0: Habari Zagioni, good evening. And welcome once again to Education at the Crossroads. I am Basir M. Chawi. It is Thursday evening. We are here. Look, folks, it was 102 degrees in New York today. And I, for one, who normally is out and about all over everywhere, decided to stay in the house today. I'll go out after the show is finished, I suppose, and survey the damage that has been done by 102-degree temperatures. I can imagine, just in terms of plants I have outside, etc., what has happened. But July 2nd is an important historical date because it marks the birthday of two important historical figures, Patrice Lumumba and Medgar Evers, were born both on July 2nd, 1925, the same day, same year. Now, people are learning more and wanting to learn more about Patrice Lumumba because of the World Cup. There is a brother. His name is Michel Mbolandinga. He is being called by the people from the DRC, Democratic Republic of the Congo, Lumumba Vea, which of course means Lumumba lives. And what happens during World Cup matches where the DRC is playing, he stands up for the entire match. He's been dressing in some very colorful clothes. He's had on red suits, red jackets, and people see him and then they wonder who he is and what this is about. Now, he has a striking resemblance to Patrice Lumumba, and for that particular reason, people are asking, who is this man and what is going on? So this evening, we want to do two things. First, we want to talk a little bit about Patrice Lumumba. We want to talk about Medgar Evers. And then later on in my next segment, I'm going to be joined by Brother Daoud Andre. And many of you know him from his work at WBAI on behalf of the Haitian community. And we want to talk about the Supreme Court decisions which have directly impacted members of the Haitian community. First, in terms of TPS, temporary protected status, which has been removed from Haitians and people from Syria. And then at the same time, we have the birthright citizenship decision, which says that in the Constitution, as it says, if you're born in the United States, you are a United States citizen. This, of course, is going to be interesting, and we wanted to talk about what is happening specifically to the Haitian community in regards to these issues. My guests today, we've got a number of guests. First off, the reason I know July 2nd is Patrice Lumumba's birthday is because of Brother Ilambe Brath. So one of my guests is one of his sons, one of his children, Cinque Brath, who is the head of the Ilambe Brath Foundation. We're joined by two members of Friends of the Congo, Brothers Maurice Carney and Kwame Wilberg. And we're also joined by Brother Akil Bakari from Malcolm X Grassroots and the African People's Organization. Cinque, what's happening? I want to talk to you first because, as I said...
1: How you doing, Basir?
0: I'm good. Yourself?
1: It's very good. I just want to... happy to be here discussing our hero, Patrice Lumumba, today, and glad that you gave a shout-out to Michael Mbolandinga, you know, and what he's doing, especially at this time where DRC Congo is, you know, making headways in FIFA World Cup, as well as a lot of African countries. But I especially like to see Congo because, you know, there's always that standing tribute throughout the match, you know, where he's keeping the legacy of Lumumba on all of the new generation, you know, the young people who all love soccer also and who are all coming up. And one thing happens oftentimes that we assumed that a national hero and people like someone like a Lumumba or whoever it would be here, Malcolm X, Dr. King, that the younger generation knows about them, but some is just a name. So I love the fact that he's up there, his colorful outfit, striking resemblance, and causing young soccer fans to ask their parents more about Patrice Lumumba and talk and learn, you know, about the first prime minister of, you know, first democratically elected prime minister of the Congo, what he did getting independence from the Belgium, and, you know, why he's championed throughout Africa and the diaspora. And we celebrate, you know, we celebrate his birthday, you know. Most people all over celebrate. I mean, well, you know, his assassination probably gets more attention, you know, the January 17th. But we here, you know, to celebrate his birthday. And a lot of times what happens on his birthday is a lot of academics speak about him. You know, I know in Congo there's a wreath laying ceremony at the monument. Lectures happen, public discussions, do cultural performances. You know, just like my uncle had certain pictures heralded, or people look back on that as another way people celebrate Lumumba's birthday. But I think a lot of times, you know, just as you're doing here on radio, we can talk about Lumumba. Universities might have guest lectures and academic symposiums and discussions, even on a larger conversation like decolonization and African history exhibit. Right. So it's just an honor to be here on Education at the Crossroads. We're going to have a conversation about two of the great men who didn't even reach 40 years old, and the impact that they had on us and future generations to come. And, of course, you know, Patrice Lumumba, I got a chance to, you know, meet his son before here and, you know, listen to interviews my father did with his last wife and something like that. So he's always been part of, you know, my psyche and my living and growing experience.
0: Okay. All right.
1: You know, and I'm just learning now a little bit more about, you know, a lot of things that happen also in the Caribbean, and particularly Jamaica and Trinidad and Tobago and Barbados, they recognize Lumumba's birthday now with cultural festivals.
0: Okay. All right. Brothers Maurice and Kwame, you're members of the Friends of the Congo. How does Friends of the Congo see this particular day, July 2nd?
2: I can give my skipper the chance to lead off.
3: No, go ahead. You got it. Go ahead.
2: Well, Brother Basir, thank you so much, and salutations to your audience and the other comrades on the call, Brother Sinke and Brother Akil, you know. I'm feeling like there's more of us in this call. I'm feeling like Brother Lumba is here sitting at a table somewhere with you. And so big respect to Ashe, to the memories of both, you know, those ancestors and also Brother Lumba. Yeah, so Friends of the Congo, you know, solidarity formation in support of the people of the Congo and their struggle for peace, justice, and liberation that informs our work. And as you know, that was Lumumba's call. So it's really a serendipitous moment, right? Both of these ancestors born on the same day, 1925, you know, coming forward with a strong, clear message about our unity. And both of them ending up being assassinated by imperialism, defining their struggle in a very tragic way, but an informative way. So I'm gonna let Maurice take a lot of it in terms of what his day means. But I did want to say there's two speeches, Maurice, and we're not gonna have time to read them. One, the Independence Day speech, that folks says that's what put a target on his back. And then, of course, it was y'all were talking about the World Cup football event, and it was interesting watching some of the star players for Belgium. If I'm not mistaken, Lukaku, who it's an interesting dynamic around there, since most of the European teams seem to be dominated by Africans anyway.
0: Sure.
2: That's another story.
0: Yeah, and on the Belgium team specifically, I mean, these are folks from the Congo.
2: Well, that's what I was talking about. Lukaku is their star forward. But then there is the speech that he gave at the All African People's Conference in Leopoldville. I think it was after he was elected, right, Mark? I want to say 1960 in August.
3: August 1960, yes.
2: And I'm just going to read a couple of things, and just a couple of minutes before I hand over to Maurice. He says, of course, he opens up saying, the fighting people of the Congo are proud and happy to receive their brothers in arms in this country today. I'm reading kind of fast here, given the time. For my government, for us Congolese, your presence here at such a moment is the most striking proof of the African reality whose existence our enemies have always denied and still attempt to deny. But you, of course, know that that reality is even more stubborn than they. And Africa lives on and fights. She refuses to die to justify the arguments and the backwardness of our history. A history we made with our hands, our skins, and our blood. And then there's a list of principles. He says, such are the deep-going principles of the work you have to do. This meeting, referring to the meeting the DERA at, will prepare the ground for a summit conference on which our countries will speak on. He's got 8 items here. I'll go quickly through them. The unqualified support of all African states in the general struggle for a Pan-African bloc. I think he's channeling even Sobukwe, Robert Mangaliso Sobukwe in a way there. Mm-hmm. 2, a policy of mutualism with the purpose of achieving genuine independence. The breakdown of colonial barriers through cultural exchanges. Could be he'd be talking about the borders and the continent, the Atlantic barrier. Trade agreements between African states. Africa's position with regard to the European common market. Military cooperation. The building in Leopoldville of a powerful radio station with the aid of all African states. Since you gentlemen are in radio, I guess this is addressed to y'all directly. The search for a research center in Leopoldville. Imagine how they could have dealt with the current Ebola crisis. And I'll pause there and hand over to Brother Maurice.
0: So, Brother Maurice.
3: Oh, thank you. Thank you, Brother Kwame, Bashir, and Akil, thank you all for including us in the discussion. to respond to your question, Brother Bashir, there are really two elements that we uplift every July 2nd. Actually, maybe three, but certainly two. One is we seek all possibilities, avenues to tell the story of Lumumba. And of late, we usually uplift the daughter of one of Lumumba's comrades, Bibiane Anangina Chefu, who wrote the graphic novel Lumumba the Freedom Fighter, which tells the story of Lumumba from his childhood to his political career. And his childhood, his formative years are rarely evoked. It's usually the assassination that gets the limelight. So we try to tell the whole story. And in her book, Lumumba the Freedom Fighter, Mama Bibiane Chefu reveals or shares with us how the courageous spirit and vision that we see in Lumumba as an adult was inbred in him from a very early age. And secondly, he try to uplift young Congolese who are continuing the legacy of Lumumba, that is to say, his teachings, self self-determination, self-sufficiency, Pan-Africanism, internationalism. They're phalanx of young Congolese who are carrying on the legacy of Lumumba and trying to fulfill on his providential words when he first formed this in 1968. When he told his comrades, he said, comrades, we're here, and we're here for one reason mainly, and that's a free Congo. So that call about Lumumba in 1958, when he formed the Congolese National Movement, MNC, continues today in the organizing, movement building of young people in the Congo. So those are really the two main themes that we draw on and share each July 2nd.
0: Yes. We're also joined by Brother Akil Bakari. And as I said, he's affiliated with Malcolm X Grassroots Organization and the African People's Organization. You have a very interesting connection to Medgar Evers. Can you talk about that?
4: Yes, sir. And thank you for inviting us and having us on the program. We really appreciate it as we bring greetings from all the men, women, and children of the Malcolm X Grassroots Movement and our battle cry, Free the Land. It's very interesting how the circle of connection between Medgar Evers and Patrice Lumumba, how when you really look at it, they are of the same cloth. Patrice Lumumba obviously was elected to be the head of his nation. Medgar Evers, a little known fact about his philosophical outlook, he was deeply affected by the Kenyan Revolution of the Mau Mau. As a matter of fact, he named his oldest son, his middle name was Kenyatta, Jomo Kenyatta. We here in Jackson, Mississippi, obviously are connected with Medgar, with his work here in Jackson, but his brother Charles, who succeeded him as the field secretary of the NAACP after Medgar was assassinated, we hosted a radio program similar to what you do, brother, called Message from Grassroots, Voices from the Grassroots, for 25 years at a radio station that was owned by the late Charles Evers, Megger's older brother. It's still owned by the Evers family. One of Charles's daughter, Wanda Evers, currently owns, and the current iteration of Voices from the Grassroots radio program. There's a concession to our program that we did for about 25 years. It's called Make It Make Sense. And it, that program is in the same vein that Voices from the Grassroots is. So there is a straight line of succession to all of these struggles. Medgar, his idea in Mississippi, again, the commonality between himself and Patrice Lumumba was a brown nation. That was actually a little-known philosophical fact of Medgar's thinking, that the only way that black folk would actually have self-determination here in North America was to build their own nation. This came out of not only his thought processes, but his wife attested to that fact in her recounting the conversations he had with her and his outlook and what he was trying to do as he was going throughout Mississippi registering people to vote. But he was also organizing folk to understand that true self-determination would have to come from black folk governing themselves.
0: That's an interesting interesting fact, because being the field secretary of the NAACP, it sounds like Mega Evers had, I guess, views that would be close to Robert F. Williams from Monroe, North Carolina, who was also an NAACP officer.
4: Very much so, very much in parallel. As a matter of fact, as a Brother Robert and Sister Mabel ran afoul of the national NAACP, so did Mega. And there is a troubling fact that was revealed in 2013 by his wife, Merle. Literally days before he's assassinated, Mega had reached out to, he had a meeting with the national NAACP leadership requesting additional funds for security for himself and his family. Now, you know, Mega, again, being a military veteran and believing in armed self-defense, was always armed. And he taught his family self-defense techniques. They, as a matter of fact, he organized self-defense cadres around the state. But he had asked the national NAACP for funds to secure him, particularly his family. And in the words of Mrs. Evers, and I'm quoting, she said that he was told that the NAACP had better things to do with their money. In 2013, Ben Jealous was the executive director of the NAACP, and he gave the Evers family and to Mrs. Evers personally to that he gave a formal apology on behalf of NAACP leadership in 2013 for that very fact.
0: Interesting. Maurice, people who want to learn more about the Congo, how do they get in touch with Friends of the Congo?
1: Yes, they should go to Free Congo, freecongo.org, freecongo.org. And if they'd like to get a copy of Mama Vivian's book, they should go to Lumumba Day, lumumbaday.org, lumumbaday.org.
0: Cinque, folks who want to learn more about the Ilambe Brath Foundation.
1: 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So Ilambe Brath Foundation, one word, .org. Mm-hmm. And we should be putting up information soon about a possible, what we're doing is good, about a mural for Patrice Lumumba in Harlem.
0: Okay. That would be quite appropriate. Brother Akil, people are always trying to find out what's happening in Jackson, Mississippi. What is the best way for us to go ahead and get proper information? I mean, it's been an amazing struggle taking place for decades and decades, and people need to be in a position to know more. What's the best way to get information about what's happening in Jackson?
4: You can... again, everything is web-based nowadays. You can go to freethelandmxgm.org. Again, that's freethelandmxgm.org.
0: Okay. Listen, I'd like to say to you, Brothers Asante Sana, we need to have a broader and longer conversation about what's happening in the Congo. I know we always attempt to try to spend time around Congo Week, and we do, but it's important that we attempt to try to do more, especially as people's kind of curiosity, let us say, has been kind of piqued by what Brother Michel Mboladinga has been doing in regards to representing Patrice Lumumba at World Cup. All right.
1: Shit, but I think it's Michael, though.
0: Oh, okay. I saw it as being Michel, you know, Michael in French.
1: Oh, okay.
5: right. Yeah. But anyway, it's all good. All right, listen, Asante Sana. Going to go on to the next. And as I said, there's always a need for more conversation, more discussion, more information. And we have to see what we can do in regards to going ahead and making that happen. Brother Ilambe Show, Afro Kaleidoscope, was a place that was specifically dedicated to what was happening on the African continent. And we need to see if we can do something similar here at WBAI, especially as there are so many things that are taking place that either on the continent itself or things that are happening around the world that impact the African continent.
6: Yeah,
5: once again, Sante Sana, and we'll be back in touch.
4: All right, free the land.
6: Thank you. Thank you.
5: Free the land. All right. Well, folks, as you know, you're listening to WBAI, New York, 99.5 FM. This is Education at the Crossroads. I am Basir M. Chawi, and I always say that you need to donate to WBAI so you can hear discussions and conversations like the one that we just had, because you don't hear this stuff anywhere else. Mainstream corporate media, as you know, has sold out. They have caved in. I don't think there's too much of anything left of any great quality that we need to go ahead and look at or listen to. So WBAI, of course, is a place that you can come and get conversation and discussion and information like you cannot get in many other places. I tell folks the easiest way is to go to the website, WBAI.org, the same place that we stream, the same place where there is the archive of our programs, so you can listen to programs long after they are actually broadcast. And usually at WBAI.org, there is a link that tells you what you need to do in regards to donating to WBAI. Also, you can always, of course, go to give2wbai.org. Originally, it was give, G-I-V-E, the number 2wbai.org. But now we also have give, G-I-V-E, the word 2, T-O.
7: No, but sir, we don't have that anymore. For some reason, they stopped paying for that.
5: Oh, why get,
7: Don't WBAI. I've never found out.
5: WBAI, that's all right. I mean, you don't need to do something like that and get a domain and then stop paying for it and don't have the domain anymore. All right, I guess it's only now give the number 2.
7: No, it's WBAI.org. There's no other portal.
5: Wait a second. None of the other ones were. Oh. Wow.
7: Well, buddy.wbai.org probably works because that's a subset of the homepage.
5: I guess it would be nice if management would tell us things like this. Max Schmid, our engineer, and one who has to improvise since we're live radio, has come on in and given us some important information. So just go to WBAI.org, as I was saying before. We got to make a little switch. So what I'm going to do, what Max is going to do, he's going to play a little bit of Frederick Douglass's speech made on, interestingly enough, on July 5th. What is July 4th to the slave? And this as read by Ozzie Davis, and we'll be back with Brother Daoud Andre.
8: What to the American slave is your 4th of July? I answer, a day that reveals to him more than all other days in the year the gross injustice and cruelty to which he is the constant victim. To him, your celebration is a sham, your boasted liberty an unholy license, your national greatness swelling vanity. Your sounds of rejoicing are empty and heartless. your denunciation of tyrants' brass-fronted impudence, your shouts of liberty and equality, hollow mockery. Your prayers and hymns, your sermons and thanksgivings, with all your religious parade and solemnity, are to him mere bombast, fraud, deception, impiety, and hypocrisy. A thin veil to cover up crimes which would disgrace a nation of savages. There is not a nation on the earth guilty of practices more shocking and bloody than are the people of the United States at this very hour. Go where you may, search where you will, roam through all the monarchies and despotisms of the old world, travel through South America, search out every abuse, and when you have found the last, lay your facts by the side of the everyday practices of this nation, and you will say with me that for revolting barbarity and shameless hypocrisy, America reigns without a rival. Take the American slave trade, which, we are told by the papers, is especially prosperous just now. Ex-Senator Benton tells us that the price of men was never higher than now. He mentions the fact to show that slavery is in no danger. This trade is one of the peculiarities of American institutions. It is carried on in all the large towns and cities in one half of this Confederacy, and millions are pocketed every year by dealers in this horrid traffic. In several states, this trade is a chief source of wealth. It is called, in contradistinction to the foreign slave trade, the internal slave trade. It is probably called so, too, in order to avert from it the horror with which the foreign slave trade is contemplated. That trade has long since been denounced by this government as piracy. It has been denounced with burning words from the high...
5: Okay. As I said, and this version, there are other versions. There's a James Earl Jones version, but not the entire speech, because the entire speech is long. You know, normally you hear excerpts, but I will say that the Ossie Davis version is the superlative version. It is excellent. And as you heard, Ossie Davis read with all the feelings and fire that we can imagine that Baba Frederick Douglass had in delivering this particular speech back in July 5th. I can't remember the exact year. I think it was
6: 1852.
5: Okay. 1852. There it is. And on the line with me, we have Brother Daoud Andre from the organization Komakoda, which is, they just do amazing, amazing work in New York and probably elsewhere as far as the Haitian community goes. There are two Supreme Court decisions in the last few days which impact the Haitian community directly. First, as I said, there is the revocation of temporary protected status, which at least, I believe, around 300,000 Haitians who have come to the United States have had that particular status. That status is being rescinded, revoked, or whatever else you want to say. The other issue, of course, is that people who have been here in the United States with that particular status, if they've been here for a long time, the possibility exists that they may have had children. And one of the things that the Supreme Court affirmed is that as far as the 14th Amendment goes, is that if, in fact, you are born in the United States, you are granted the, and I should put in quotation, the rights of citizenship in the United States. And I say in quotations because, as we know, that all people who are, quote, citizens of the United States do not have the same rights, are not treated the same way. And as Frederick Douglass said when he talked about the hypocrisy, that is one of the things that we have to deal with. But anyway, I've got with us Brother Daoud Andre, and I just want to hear what the Haitian community is feeling, saying, and at this particular point doing to protect itself from what may happen.
6: Brother Daoud. Thank you for the invite, Brother Basir. And it's fitting that we are speaking on the eve of 250 years of the United States and the 4th of July. Mm-hmm. And I have to say, in fact, it's 15 pages long, the entire Frederick Douglass speech. And, you know, it's 15 pages long, but it could have been 200 pages long, because, you know, when you think of these speeches by folks like Fidel Castro, where he's speaking for 6 hours,
5: mm-hmm.
6: and nobody moves,
5: mm-hmm.
6: everybody is standing still, you know, swallowing every word that he said. And that speech, you know, it's one of those speeches, What to the Slave is the 4th of July. And what Brother Frederick Douglass said is that, you know, this is a country that was not yet 100 years old, and it had committed so many evils. Like he says, it would make a nation of savages cringe, you know?
5: Mm-hmm.
6: And the fact is, and in my program last week, some folks know that I do a program on BAI on Saturdays, Haiti, Our Revolution Continues. And I played the clip by William Kunstler, Bill Kunstler. It's in the film by his daughters, Sarah and Emily. And what he says is that tyrants, they understand that the greatest evil that they want to do, if they make it legal, it's so much easier to get, you know, the world to swallow it, their own people. And we're talking about slavery here. And it's important to understand, folks, family, that slavery was not only, approved by the Supreme Court of the United States, but by the Vatican, by mm-hmm. what is like the biggest authorities around the world. Like, and Kunstler said, yeah, this thing that happened, you know, in Germany in the 40s, you know, this was legal, people. He speaks of Sacco and Vanzetti. We know all of these, what you call them, agreements between the Native Americans and the U.S. government, and the Supreme Court of the U.S. says, yeah, you know, Congress can break these agreements anytime it needs to, anytime it wants. It doesn't have to respect any of this. And folks have to understand that, to realize that the lynchings, yeah, this is stuff that was fine. And this is why it was able to be done in full view, you know, and everybody understood it was okay. So last Thursday, the Supreme Court of the United States said that, yeah, Donald Trump can end temporary protected status for Haitians and Syrians, irregardless of the conditions on the ground. This is a law passed in the United States that allows the U.S. president to grant asylum, in a way, like refuge, to folks from these countries around the world that had already been in the U.S. when a tragedy befell their country. In our case, Haiti, that was the earthquake in 2010. That's when Barack Obama, and I have to say that for years, Haitians here, activist organizations, like, for example, Haitian Women for Haitian Refugees that we collaborate a lot with, was pushing for TPS for Haitians. Obama ignored it. But when the earthquake happened, it was such a big, you know, tragedy. Over 300,000 people killed, you know, and major tragedy. So Obama is like, yeah, he allowed it to happen. And everybody listening to my voice here understands that it's from tragedy to tragedy. And all of these things, they're under the tutelage of the United States government, of the United Nations. But because all of these governments we've had in Haiti since then, they've been puppet governments, governments put in place by the United States. And yet, the Supreme Court says, yeah, it doesn't. So now the lawyers representing and the judge who sent the case out of court that Trump appealed, she said, yeah, but everybody understands, can see clearly the racism of Donald Trump. It's like, I know the court had said one time, pornography, you might not be able to define it, but once you see it, yeah, who is going to say that Donald Trump has not had this problem with Haitians? We're like carriers of AIDS. We are a SOO country. We are eating cats and dogs. Everybody says, no, that's not true. Everybody knows that. But they maintain it. They maintain it. And yet, now they say, even if Trump is racist, even if his decisions are pushed by racism, then, you know, it's okay. Now, people in the United States have this thing, like they want to believe that their Supreme Court is some kind of sacred institution, you know? And Dred Scott versus Sanford, that didn't really happen, did it, brother? Mm-hmm.
5: Yeah. You know? Plessy versus Ferguson, et cetera, et cetera, yeah, et cetera. Yes.
6: Yeah, mm-hmm. Yeah, yeah. It, sending the Japanese to concentration camps. Did the court approve that? Was there something called Buck versus Bell, 1927? 8-1. 8-1, Brother Basir. The judges said, if it can be determined that somebody has a feeble mind, forced sterilization is okay. Mm-hmm. If you have an intellectual disability, if you're gay, lesbian, whatever. So now I think this is the problem that folks in the United States need to deal with. If you can have a court where something like Donald Trump can put these judges, align them to get the decision he wants, then that has to be addressed. The country has to stop and say, we don't need to just extend TPS for Haitians, or these little piecemeal remedies that the, what you call them, the Democrats and one or two Republicans are pushing as remedies. Yeah, you're upset about this thing that happened, we understand, but stop, look at the country, look at the injustices that have been allowed to happen, that are allowed to happen, how this man in the White House right now is, he does what he wants. He does whatever, and he gets away with it in a way that is shameful. And the world laughs at this country, the United States of America, when these things happen and people are looking for, like, fake solutions to these problems. In terms of immigration, Brother Basir, we're asking people to take this decision as an opportunity to deal with the real immigration problem in this country. about 20 million undocumented folks here, folks with a fragile documentation status that employers, rich people like Donald Trump, they abuse at will. They have to work without protections for less money. The meatpacking plants, the agricultural slavery that is still going on in the United States, stop it. Just stop it. Let's address undocumented for all a solution for all the undocumented folks to have a permanent solution. Believe it or not, Ronald Reagan, Republican president, had something called a general amnesty, 1986. Yeah, let's deal with that. Everyone in a fragile status. We don't need another 6 months of TPS for Haitians while 16 other countries lose their protections. We don't need like 18 months for the Senate to pass an extension that Trump most likely will veto. Let the country address a legalization program for every undocumented person or someone in a fragile status in this country. We've been pushing it since 2017, and we encourage every person of conscience to embrace that. In terms of the birthright citizenship, you know, there are things that happen, you just have to laugh. Everywhere, I mean, the it was a 6-3 decisions, but of the judges, you know, how many of them are talking about it was an amendment to the Constitution that made this possible? If you are a judge on the Supreme Court and you cannot say that if Trump wants this, he has to push for an amendment to the Constitution. He cannot do it by decree. But they didn't say that. And they left the door open for some other farce to happen where he's going to waste time. He's going to get more polarization instead of, yeah, go get your 2/3 in every chamber. Go get your 3/4 of every state of the states to approve this if you want to change it. But, you know, this is what Frederick Douglass was talking about. So the assignment today for the listeners of this program, go online if you don't have this speech already and take the time, read all 15 pages of it. Don't stop until you get to the very end to understand that, no, your country is not a beacon of democracy. No, your country here is a country where injustice reigns. And no, don't go to any black person, any victim of this country, and ask them to light fireworks with you this weekend. No, please, please don't do that. Bashir, I don't know if you have a specific question. There are things going on, but once we don't have a big protest or anything like this, because many of us are saying, no, this is not the time to have another TPS protest. This is a time to, you know, stick our hand, our foot into the meat of the problem. Force the country to deal with 20 million people from all over the world who are either undocumented or with a fragile status.
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5: Yes, sir. 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Brother Dawood Andre. All right, folks, you've been listening to Education at the Crossroads. I want to remind folks that you can go to the International African Arts Festival. You don't have to go and see fireworks or anything like that on the 4th. You can go. The festival is moved from Commodore Barry Park to Lincoln Terrace Park, bordered by Buffalo and Eastern Parkway, Buffalo Avenue, Eastern Parkway. For information about that, it starts tomorrow the 3rd. It'll be the 3rd, the 4th, and the 5th this year. You can call 718-638-6700. That's 718-638-6700. Or you can go to iaafestival.org. You've been listening to Education at the Crossroads. My name is Basir Mchawi. We'll be back next week. Peace.
9: As an execrable traffic. To arrest it? To put an end to it? This nation keeps a squadron at immense cost on the coast of Africa.

0: while so much execration is poured out by Americans upon all those engaged in the foreign slave trade, the men engaged in the slave trade between the states pass without condemnation, and their business is deemed honorable. Behold.
1: The Atlantic slave trade was the largest and most elaborate maritime and commercial venture in all of human history. Between 1492 and about 1870, approximately 18 to 19 million Africans were carried from their motherland, Africa, in chains by Europeans to the Americas and forced to work as slaves on sugar, coffee, coca, and cotton plantations, in gold and silver mines, in rice fields, or in the house as servants. Ladies and gentlemen, by popular demand, on Friday, July 3rd, 2026, prior to the start of America's 250-year anniversary celebration, join the 29 times award-winning Midnight Ravers from 12 midnight to 5 a.m. as we proudly present our five-hour special, Slave, Days of Blood, Days of Tears. 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

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I'm Marcia Pendleton, your producer and host. 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

0: 1-833-922-4692. We're here with Ruben Santiago Hudson, actor, director, writer, producer, a multi-award-winning artist currently appearing in the role of Bynum in the revival of August Wilson's Joe Turner's Come and Gone on Broadway, directed by the Debbie Allen. He is sharing the stage with Taraji P. Henson in her Broadway debut, Cedric the Entertainer, and Joshua Boone. It's playing at the Barrymore Theater and has extended its run twice before the official opening of April 25th. And I want to say welcome to Ruben Santiago Hudson.
1: Thank you. Thank you. I'm glad to be here.
0: Yeah, we've known each other for a long time.
1: When Lackawanna Blues is on tour, Philly, I think.
0: In Philly at Freedom Theater.
1: Mm-hmm.
0: Yeah, under the roof that
1: Walter Dallas.
0: Yeah, Johnny Allen built, and Walter Dallas's home at the time. I miss him. I still miss him.
1: Yeah, I miss him.
0: You won a Tony Award for Seven Guitars. You were in Gem of the Ocean. You directed the award-winning revival of August Wilson's Jitney. You wrote the screenplay for Ma Rainey's Black Bottom. What has it been like for you to return to Wilson's work as an actor?
1: It's like a dream come true kind of thing, you know, and I say that in the most specific way because I have dreamed and prayed that I would have another chance to dance with August Wilson and his work again. You know, I've been on the outside of it since Jitney, mm-hmm. for whatever reasons I'm still trying to figure out, but I had been approaching the estate for the work and they didn't call my number back, you know, so it was like they had a different plan, I assume, but I think, you know, the stars lined up and, you know, creator was in my favor and brought us together, and Debbie pushed, and I guess Denzel pushed, and next thing you know, I'm back with him, and the Constanza, who runs the estate, had to say yes, so she did. So I'm grateful for that, and I'm grateful to be back with my dear brother August Wilson and saying these wonderful words.
0: You had a long relationship with August Wilson. I'm sure that it was multi-layered. Please describe some of those layers, including the first time you met him.
1: Well, you know, August and I chased him. I chased him and I chased Lloyd. Lloyd was who brought me into August's realm, far as even knowing August, because I was chasing Lloyd. I was at a point in my career growing, trying to be, you know, better at what I do and wanting to be as fine as I could be. And I wanted to go to the finest teachers and directors. And Lloyd was paramount in that regard. So I was chasing Lloyd, and they said he's directing this play called Ma Rainey's Come and Gone. So I was coming off the road, I think, with Ceremonies and Dark Old Men at the Negro Ensemble Company. And I ran up in there and weaseled my way, snuck my way in to see half of that Ma Rainey play. And I just broke down crying because it was so familiar to me growing up in a rooming house in Lackawanna, New York, to hear these storytellers, these raconteurs, these wonderful, wonderful human beings who had faced all the trials and tribulations that America can thrust upon a person of color. And they still had poetry in their voices and music, and they were singing their songs on that stage and just the lyrics of August Wilson's play. So I said, I gotta find this August Wilson guy. So I just start chasing him, writing letters, showing up for auditions, not getting in, and, you know, finally got in, you know. And once I got in to Two Trains audition, and I thought I probably had a shot at that. I didn't get it. They gave it to a gentleman called Lawrence Fishburne, won the Tony Award. They made a good shot, I guess, on that one. The next one, they cast me, mm-hmm. Seven Guitars. And so, you know, August and I started, you know, off as just a writer and a enthusiastic somewhat talented actor who was pushing and prodding to do the best he could with this role. And you know, a lot of times some of your most curious actors are your most challenging. And August took a liking to me, the challenges that I would bring in knowing my character and wanting to know more about my character and debating about my character and you know, he took a liking to it. I mean, because he's by nature a fighter. And so we would have these wonderful, wonderful sparring matches, and people would be scared that I would be fired because I would question things and ask things. And August took a liking to it. He ended up writing another play for me, and then he asked me to do his one-man show. We became more, in a way, kindred spirits, kind of like, you know, brothers. And August had a vast group. I guess I say you would say vast, but not in the large sense of things, but in theater community of people he adored. And I was delighted when basically it came to a reality that he seemed to take a real good liking to me. I don't know if he adored me, but man, did he stay in contact with me? Did he write work for me? Did he ask me into work? Did he seek my opinions about things he was writing? Did he... We ate a lot of salmon patties and grits together, and we had a lot of walks together, and he's the one that asked me to come back to direct because I had stopped directing. So we had a very, very close relationship, and it's something that I cherish.
0: You mentioned Lloyd. For our audience, that would be Lloyd Richards, correct?
1: Absolutely, Lloyd Richards. I'm sorry. I think when you say Lloyd, everybody knows who Lloyd is, but they don't, and I don't realize it.
0: Everybody knows who Lloyd Richards is. Tell us about Lloyd Richards and your relationship with him, your collaboration with him, especially with the work of August Wilson and also with August being in the room.
1: Lloyd was like a monument. Lloyd, when I say that, because he was huge in every capacity except his height. He was huge. I mean, the knowledge, the life lessons, the learning, the leadership, the everything from he was a keeper of the true specific culture of who we are as black Americans. He understood it. He had been on each side of the battle, on every side of the battle. He worked his way up to what he was. He was an extraordinary educator, a mentor, a leader, and he was a person that wasn't always accessible, it seemed, because he was quiet in a lot of ways and man of few words in some time, and a man of he seemed to be harboring, holding all this stuff, and he was waiting for you to find a proper key to open up and let the floodgates open, and he would just start dropping all this stuff on you. And I mean, he was one of those people. Lloyd Richards was. To sit with him was a blessing, just to be in that room, because some gem was going to come out, some experience was going to come out that he had that was going to totally enrich your life in a way, not necessarily artistically all the time, in a human capacity. He would talk about life lessons. So for Lloyd to take you under his wing was like the greatest of honors, you know. But he had all the things that I think we normally equate with white people. I say that they're the smartest, and they know a lot of people get taught that they have everything. Lloyd had everything because he was the dispute to anything, any stereotype you would think. He was brilliant in every capacity. And like a lot of people, they, well, you know, we don't get the education that white people had. Wherever Lloyd got his, he got it. The world gave him an education, and he had it all. And I mean, and the other thing that Lloyd had that I had never seen, other than Nanny, the woman who raised me, patience. He was so patient. Patient to a fault. Sometimes I'd be walking around the room because some actor wouldn't know his lines. And, you know, I'd be like, Sam, I wonder when he'll get the lines. We're going to rehearse them in 2 weeks. And I had a capacity to quickly learn lines. So, you know, it was a detrimental at times to other actors in the room because I'd had a book on the table and I'd be standing up there and be like, well, what did he put his book down? But Lloyd wouldn't say nothing. He didn't care. He didn't ever tell you had to do anything. He expected you to do things. And so that made you grow. So he taught me patience in a great way, he and Nanny. So now as a director, I'm like, sometimes patience to a fault. You know, he's sitting in there. I don't tell actors when they got to get off book. They want to get off book as bad as I do. And if they didn't, they wouldn't be the kind of actor I'd be hiring. So I learned a lot from Lloyd.
0: What was it like for you to be in the room with August and with Lloyd, but mostly with August, when you were developing the character. You said that you challenged him on a regular basis. Tell us about some of those exchanges.
1: Well, first of all, initially, I would challenge him on anything. You know, the script is the Bible.
0: Right.
1: But the script was ever evolving with August. It was evolving daily, not every city once. No, he's writing daily, and he's handing you pages. And like any writer, I'm a writer. You know, you get an idea, and, oh, this might work, but maybe you haven't thought that whole idea through to its core because you're dealing with a whole cast. You're writing 6, 7, 8, 12, 14 characters, you know. So after a while, after like 6, 8 months into this process, August is writing toward me now. He's writing what he's hearing from me. And he, to the point where he's telling me, all I can hear is your voice. All I can hear is your voice. No matter who I thought about Cainwell was in the beginning, all I can hear is you. So he's writing toward me. He's writing for me. He's giving me license to help develop this role in a way. And sometime he would have a whim and say, well, Cainwell should do this, or Cainwell would pull his knife on Floyd. And I would think after 9 months doing this play and knowing Cainwell intimately, I would say, no, he wouldn't. You know, he could be angry with Floyd, but Cainwell does not pull his knife out unless he's going to do damage to somebody, protecting himself, his life, or those that he loved. And I'm not going to cut Floyd over money. So, you know, that's the kind of debate we would have. And Lloyd would look at it and say, let's try it. And okay. I would say, yes, sir. And then I said, and I would say to myself, with all honesty, Ruben, make this work. Even though I didn't agree with it, make it work. If you think you're so good, you think you got your stuff together, make it work. And I would try to make it work. And then he and Lloyd, Lloyd and August would whisper to each other. And then Lloyd would say, go back to what you were doing. And I look at August, he'd look at me, and you know. But he, sometimes he would look for a challenge from me, like walk up to me and say, what's your middle name? What's Cainwell's middle name? And I would say, Bartholomew. He said, Cainwell Bartholomew? I said, Jackson. Cainwell Bartholomew Jackson. Where'd you meet Floyd? I met Floyd. We were in, what did I tell him? I met Floyd, Gulfport, Mississippi. We was down there working in the Libby camp, and I was playing my harmonica, and Floyd walked up to me, and he would ask me something else. Then I said, let me ask you something, August. I said, which foot is Cainwell's bunion on? Don't look. Which foot is my bunion on? You can't answer that, because you ain't Cainwell. I can't. I know where my bunion is. You know, so he'd just laugh and go smoke a cigarette, you know, and say this. He'd shake and say, this rascal. And he admired it, because August was curious, and he was learning, too.
0: Mm-hmm.
1: You know, brilliance is nurtured. Brilliance ain't born. You know, people say, you know, you could be born extremely intelligent. You could be born with a gift. But brilliance is something that you nurture, you work on, you hone it. And you need a lot of guidance and a lot of opportunities to let brilliance actually bloom. Lloyd Richards provided that for August, that brilliance that was innate in him, that was waiting to get cracked open. Lloyd cracked that open. Lloyd and August had been doing plays in Pittsburgh and in Penumbra, and they were doing their work and knocking off some incredible work. But when did his brilliance really reveal itself in its full capacity? Under Lloyd.
0: Right.
1: And why? Time. Time, and also the tools that he loaned to August, and the guidance, the tools, when I say the best actors, the best theaters you could go to, the time to incubate the work, to examine and re-examine. It was allowed. Most writers don't get that because they write a play. They want to get paid so they can pay their rent. So they're not waiting. They don't want to wait no 18 months or no year to get paid on a play they wrote. But August got that because Lloyd would take that play on tour. So you still can get paid while you're working. You're getting paid. You're working. You're getting the best actors. If they don't work, we get another actor to replace them. We find out who is the best actor and for this role, for this part. And the plays would go on, and then they land fully hatched on Broadway. You know, and that opportunity doesn't get provided, my see it as much, or if at all. Yeah.
0: anymore. How does your history with August Wilson continue to inform your interpretation of his work and possibly other work? So I guess the question is, what have the lessons you have learned from your collaboration, your relationship with August?
1: Well, just basically, one of the big things helped me as a writer when August said to me, don't be afraid to let your characters talk. Don't be afraid to let them speak. Let them speak as much as they want. We'll edit later. You can edit always or add to always, but just let them go. Don't. I'm only going to say this. I won't say that. That's too much or that's too little. He said, don't be afraid to let your character speak, he said. And so when I'm writing, like I was telling Debbie Allen the other day, because we're working, collaborating on Joe Turner, the movie. And I said, I'm going to give you a script once I write the first draft. Note me, but don't get notes going before I get the first script. Well, let's talk. We're going to talk it, you know, into exhaustion. And then I'm going to go away and I'm going to write you a script. And once I give you that script, then it's note time. We can note until the day of shooting. But I'm going to write a draft first, because that's the way I work. But because the first thing I have to honor is August. Mm-hmm. So I have to honor that play he wrote. Then the second thing I got to honor is cinematically. Now, how is that play a movie? You know, but August taught me, you know, that freedom of speech of Black people who we denied most of the time. The place we get to talk the most is like with each other, like I'm talking with you now. Mm-hmm. You think in a white room they're gonna let me just have this much conversation? Not rarely. Somewhere somebody will, but rarely. And I'm not talking about an interview. Right. I'm talking about walking into a room when Black people start talking. You know how we go.
0: Yeah,
1: we start talking and we weaving and we screaming and we hollering and we yee-haw. No, you didn't. We pounding and we walking and we dancing, you know, and whose pound cake is this? Because this ain't good as my mother's. Get on out of here. You know, this is the best pound cake I ever had. Come on now. Come on now. You crazy. You know, we get to talking, and it's insignificant to a lot of people, to people who aren't adept to our culture. But to us, being in an arena where we have total freedom and we don't have to dial our Blackness down, and we could be as loud and unsurly and wonderfully denying and wonderfully complimenting as we want to be. And it's not an offense, and it's not like overbearing. You know, August lets us do that in his plays. He lets us celebrate those intricacies, what Ozzie Davis used to call the secret cup of Blackness, that secret cup of joy in being Black. Mm-hmm. You know, it's the world does not allow or does not want or doesn't have a place for that too much. And in August Wilson's plays, we have a place for that celebration of joy and anger and love and pathos, pain. You know, it's just the full realm. And that's why I adore August's work so much.
0: You did How I Learned What I Learned. Mm-hmm. And if memory serves me correctly, he was supposed to do that. And then mm-hmm. he transitioned and you wound up telling his story. Talk a little bit about that, taking that on.
1: The way that happened is I think an interesting story. I was directing. August had told me that he wanted me to direct some of his work. So that first play that came out the box was Gem of the Ocean at the MacArthur Theater.
0: We
1: had
0: closed
1: on Broadway after 3 months.
0: That's
1: the play that made him. Me and him, we were giving each other notes while we were in tech. Mm-hmm. I was talking to him about what I'm going to do when I direct it, and he says, "Well, when you going to direct it?" And I said, when I get on the list. And he said, you're on the top of the list. And then he walked out. We closed that play in 3 months, as you know, which was mm-hmm. a travesty, because we were just getting our feet under
0: yes.
1: after being delayed for 2 weeks because the director, Marion McClinton, had gotten ill and Kenny had taken over. So after we closed, I got a call from MacArthur that they wanted me to direct Gem of the Ocean. You know, August wanted me to direct that play. So I went there. While I was on the train headed to a rehearsal one day, we had been in rehearsal for a while. I was headed out to Jersey to Princeton. I get a phone call. August and I were talking about every 3 weeks, 2 weeks. He was ill at the time. Mm-hmm. And he, you know, we would just talk, say, how you doing, soldier? I'd tell him, he would say, hey, soldier, you'd answer the phone. I'd answer the phone. And I answered the phone. I said, hey, soldier. And the first thing he said was, I was going to do something with that play. And I said, don't worry. I'm going to take Jitney to Broadway. If it's the last thing I do, mm-hmm. he said, no, not Jitney. Because I was on a mission already to take Jitney to Broadway. It already took me 11 years, but I was on a mission. He said, no, not Jitney, How I Learned. I said, what you talking about? He said, I want you to do that play. And I made a quick joke. I said, who else did you call? Rock Dutton and Rocky Carroll? He said, no, I'm calling you. After you do it, it's open field for them, but I need you to do it. And I didn't talk for a little while. I was stunned. And I said, August, man, I don't know if I can do that one. I said, I've never, my confidence has never swayed, but it's swaying right now. And I don't think I can do you. I can't play you. He said, no, don't play me. Tell my story. I said, but you won't be there. And I'm telling the story. And he says, oh, I'll be there. I'll show up. I said, well, who's directing? He said, Todd. I said, Todd's never directed anything, has he? He said, no. I said, what is he bringing to the table? He said, don't worry what he's bringing to the table. He said, he's going to direct it. He's closest to it than anybody. You going to do it, he's going to direct it. I said, I don't know, August. He said, you going to tell me no? He said, what if this is the last time we talk? You going to tell me no? And I said, I'll do it. I'm going to do it. I'm going to do it. I'm going to do it. Me and Todd, we're going to do it. But I'm going to get Jitney to Broadway. He said, yeah, do that. Do that. And 2 weeks later, he was gone. Mm-hmm. And 8 years later, we did How I Learned What I Learned under the auspices of the great Jim Houghton, who August was going to do it with Jim at the Signature first and then tour it. And so Jim had been prodding me, when are you going to do it? When are you going to do it? August wanted you to do it. And he was gone, and Costanza wanted me to do it. And you know, finally I said, you know, I miss him and I want to be with him, and let's do it, Jim. So we called Constanza and we set it up.
0: When you talked about directing Gem of the Ocean at the McCarter, I went to see it at the McCarter. I had a meeting with someone there, and I walked into the theater and I heard his words, and it hit me. I said, I will never hear new words by August Wilson again. It just kind of shook me. It really and truly shook me. And then I said, what an amazing body of work he has left us with. Mm-hmm. And to have that realization in that moment, and by the way, folks, it was a wonderful, wonderful production. And that's when I got my, did you do Gem of the Ocean before you did the piano lesson at the at Signature?
1: Gem of the Ocean was my first play back as a director. I had been out of directing for over 20 years. Mm-hmm. My acting career was paramount at that point. It was doing the best, and that's where I was making a living, that and voiceover. And so I didn't direct, and I didn't think I was... I had a pretty bad experience. My last thing I directed prior to that, so I didn't direct anymore. I decided I don't need to direct, you know, and that was my coming home.
0: Okay, one more thing before we talk about Joe Turner's Come and Gone at length. What was it like for you to... What was it like for you to get that initial chance to direct Gem of the Ocean, especially so shortly after the piece had closed on Broadway? What was that like for you to get your feet wet back in the, not your feet wet back in the director's chair, but get your feet wet as a director again?
1: Well, first of all, I was bursting with ideas from the experience we had had at Gem of the Ocean, my own ideas. Kenny laid the groundwork for his play, which I thought was incredible. But I had a whole different ground plan for mine. Mm-hmm. And I was bursting with those ideas. And also, I was I was anxious to be able to I think make August happy, because we had become very, very close, and I was really wanting to make him happy. I didn't know he wouldn't be here. You know, when I, don't forget, when I was asked to do the play, he was healthy. He had gotten sick, you know, that I knew of. He probably was sick and knew, but I didn't know. And so I was saying, I'm gonna show him. Then I'm gonna be back. Then I'm back in the realm as a director, and then I'll be with my favorite writer. And you know, so I was happy, and though a little nervous because I hadn't directed, but I knew I had the proper foundation, and I had the actors that I wanted, and Felicia Rashad and John Amos, God rest his soul, and Russell Hornsby, Rosalind Ruff, and God rest Chuck Patterson. I had Chuck with me playing Eli, and Keith Randolph Smith had taken over my role. So I had a dynamite cast, and Rain or Shine. I had the tools. I just had to be up to the task. So I did all the research in the world. I knew the play intimately. I knew the characters specifically, and I was anxious to jump out. And he visited us during the rehearsal period. There was a little tornado that came through Princeton while we were in rehearsal, and all we saw these trees shaking and branches flying and leaves and wind blowing and papers flying. And it lasted about 5 minutes. Everybody looked up and said, August. It went away and it was good. Never nothing else like that happened. And then the first day of tech, I get a message on my phone and I look and it's from August. And I said, August, he gone. And then I pressed to listen to it. And it was an old message he had given me. And you know how you keep messages so long, they disappear. It reappeared. And I said, you know what? I'm going to record this and save it. But when rehearsal was over, I went to get it. It was gone again.
0: Wow. Okay.
1: And I swear to God that happened. I have witnesses. And I said, look, it's from August. You know, so he does show up. He showed up at the Barrymore already for me. And I'm a spiritual person. But not only did he show up, I brought in and evoked in our prayer circle the Sidney Poitier, Lorraine Hansberry, Claudia McNeil, Douglas Turner Ward, who all were in that play, and Lonnie Elder, Diana Sands, and Ruby Dee. I evoked everybody in the prayer circle. You know, these young people didn't know that on the day that they started rehearsal in that Barrymore, we were in that theater. In the day from 1959 to the day in 2026, the same date, I said, on this date in 1959, Lorraine Hansberry was sitting out there with Lloyd Richards. And I said, Sidney was standing back here where we standing, getting ready to go on. So know that these people are around us in here. They broke the door down in here to say that we here. And now here we come. So I said, y'all young people, listen to me now. I said, I know y'all think I'm talking to exhaustion, but it's important.
0: Okay, one other thing before we get to Joe Turner coming on. Jitney, what was it like for you to finally fulfill your promise to August to get Jitney to Broadway?
1: Joy to tears, joy to bursting. You know, I just, you know, I had approached them, the Manhattan Theater Club, 2 years prior, and the associate artistic director was like, yes. And Lynn was like, I don't know. And then when I went down the stairs, that word was no. 2 years later, I came back in and pitched it again. And the word was still no. And then when I was going down the stairs, Lynn got to the top of the stairs and said, you're right. I know you're right, but I just can't make the decision. And then she called a couple weeks later and said, you know, we're going to do this. But that's how hard it was. You know, 11 years of no's, 11 years of people slamming the door and closing the door and on that idea of me doing Jitney, or Jitney being a Broadway play after it was a huge off-Broadway play and tour under Marion McClinton. You know, though it was a completely different production under me, as that should be under every new director. It was you know, really... It hurt a lot that they didn't see what I saw. And then when the door opened, I just cried, you know, and thank God, you know, I literally had to do my libation, you know, for all us that have any African spirituality. Mm-hmm, mm-hmm. I'll never forget, I was talking to Karen Perry and Lizanne Mitchell. And I was in the hole. I was saying, I'm just doing everything I can to get this play. And I can't get a yes nowhere. So Lizanne said, well, have you done a libation? And I said, well, maybe. She said, you got a lot of August Wilson stuff. I said, yeah, I got boxes and pens and harmonicas that he gave me that are inscribed. I have all kind of August Wilson memorabilia. He's given me cards and books. She said, you should do a libation. So I put all that stuff out. You know, I lit my candle. I did my libation. I did my prayer. I got down on my knees. And it was a few weeks later, I think, the gods heard me and put the hammer on them. You know, so when I did get it, and then to be received.
0: The way it was.
1: Drama Desk, Tony's, Drama Lee. You know, it's on and on. And with that cast, and right now everybody says, every play I bring to people, who you starring? Do you got Denzel? Do you got Sam? I don't have Denzel and Sam. They're on the boat in Tuscany somewhere, probably. I don't have them right now. So, but who did I have in Jitney? What star? I mean, incredible, the best actors in the damn country.
0: Yeah.
1: You know, I had Andre Holland and John Douglas Thompson and Keith Randolph Smith and Anthony Chisholm and Brandon Bearden. Michael Potts. I had Kara Patterson. I had the people. I had the house. And I could, and they keep talking about what stars do I have?
0: On the other side of the break, we will talk about Joe Turner's Come and Gone. 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I'm Marcia Pendleton, and I want to let you know that more information about Joe Turner's Come and Gone can be found at JoeTurnerBway.com. 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We're back with Ruben Santiago Hudson, and we are going to be talking about Joe Turner's Come and Gone, a revival currently in previews on Broadway at the Barrymore Theater, and is scheduled for its official opening on April 25th. So, Ruben, for those of us who do not know, what is Joe Turner's Come and Gone about?
1: Well, it's set in 1911.
0: Mm-hmm.
1: So, you know, some of us have seen the ravages of being enslaved. Some have been free. But it takes place in Seth and Bertha's boarding house in Pittsburgh, Pennsylvania. And the people who come and go in that boarding house, they all carry significant stories of who they are. The most interesting by far is a man, a man that walks in with his daughter, who's looking for his wife, who's the mother of this child, to give the young girl to her mother. And he travels for 3 years up and down roads, following her path to try to find out where she is. And he comes to this booming house, this boarding house. And he's very mysterious in a lot of ways. And one of the denizens of the boarding house is the character I play, Bynum Walker, mm-hmm. who's a roots worker. Some people call a conjure man. He works with roots and spirituality in a way that is very attuned to his African roots. And he feels something from this mysterious man. They also have people that come to that rooming house to see this man, Bynum Walker. But he, Bynum and this character, Loomis, who brings his daughter, Zonia, have a connection that they can't even fully understand, because they have a need that they, I think, see in each other. We also have Bertha, who's taking care of everything, who's the foundation here, who's the love and the mothering, and Seth, who's the authority and the breadwinner and a self-made man. He makes pots and pans and runs and he sells them all over the area through a white salesperson who travels on his plane, Selig. So it's a lot of really wonderful characters. A young man comes up, Jeremy, who, you know, works on the roads and lives in a rooming house, who fancies himself a ladies' man and a blues musician. So just colorful, beautiful August Wilson characters. And I don't want to tell everything that happens, but these are the characters whose journeys collide in this wonderful, wonderful play, Joe Turner's Come and Gone. And everybody is, the actors who are playing the roles are extraordinary, and many Broadway debuts. And it's just, I think it's a not to be missed kind of event.
0: Mm-hmm. Take us back to your first rehearsal, walking into that room, meeting some of the folks, I would imagine, for the very first time. Talk about that first rehearsal, because I always love the meet and greets and seeing the models of the stage and the costume sketches and all of that kind of stuff. But what happened for you when you sat down for that first table read?
1: Well, I was so excited. You know, I couldn't sleep, because I mean, I've been anticipating this and talking to Debbie for weeks, you know, and I'm anticipating and me getting back to be with August through Constanza's blessing and Debbie's, you know, direction. It was overwhelming to me. And, you know, as I said earlier, I'm a pretty fast learner. So I was damn near to performance level. So I walk in and people like finding their way in the script and hear this guy shot out a cannon, boom, running this August Wilson stuff. And these people trying to figure out, okay, how do we do this August Wilson? There's a technique, there's a style, what is it? And all of a sudden this me sitting there already knowing it, already have lived it, you know, already feeling like, let's do the play tonight, you know? So then I had to lean back my butt down and just say, okay, get back to the process, Rube, go to page, go to square one again and learn. And that's how it was for me. But I was just really, really excited hearing the young people read this work and explore this work. And then, you know, Debbie Allen takes care of everybody so well and leads so wonderfully. It was easy. It was easy to be a part of it. Very hard work, but easy to want to be there every day. Not one day would I wake up and say, I don't feel like going to here. Debbie walking and say, you hear her? You the first person all the time? I said, not all the time. I just can't. I'm anxious to get here, Debbie. You know, because it was where I wanted to be in life. Mm-hmm. And so what a blessing to be where you want to be in life.
0: Have you made any new discoveries about the play or about your character?
1: Daily.
0: Okay. Can you daily, share some of them?
1: I stay in my book. I'm always in my book. Daily, I'm in my book. And I never know. When you come to see it again, you'll see a completely different, you know, you'll hear things differently, because I don't do things the same every day. Because I don't know how I'm going to do them. I listen and I respond appropriately. You know, I respond. Sometimes somebody needs something, I may become harder. If somebody is hard on me, I may be as hard. I may be softer. This is how things penetrate my psyche, is how I respond. So, you know, like one night, young lady came to me and who wants me to get her man to come back. And she seemed really distraught. And I got very sensitive with her. There's other times that I'll get very like, what's wrong with you? Very hard with her. I don't know how I'm going to be. I feed off her. Same with Bertha, Taraji P. Henson's character. Sometimes she's hard on me. Sometimes she chastises me. And sometimes I respond accordingly. every time I respond accordingly, actually. But sometimes it's very loving to bind them, and I respond that way, you know. And then sometimes I'm the leader. I kick off how you should respond. But always I try to set a pace of rhythm, of poetry, of song, which is innate in August's work. And it's the way we are as people. I'm explaining something to you, and I've hit about 14 sentences without a breath. But we understand what we're saying. It's not working to, it's like doing Kane well, and you say, I always did believe in love. I felt like if you don't believe in love, you may not, you know, it's like, where do you take the periods? Is it I always did believe in love? If you don't believe in love, you may well not believe in nothing. Even love that ain't but halfway is still love. That don't make it no less because it's only coming one way. If it was two ways, still be the same amount of love. You see, it ain't speaking to the period. It's speaking to the thought. What do I want, and how do I penetrate this person and get that?
0: Okay. Joshua Boone. I need to talk about Joshua Boone with you. Mm-hmm. You directed him in the Tony-nominated production of Skeleton Group by Dominique Morisseau. What's it been like for you to collaborate with him as actors, as opposed to actor and director?
1: Well, you know, as director, I get to guide him. As actor, I get to elicit responses from him and join him. It's different. I'm not leading him. I'm meeting him on the battlefield. Mm-hmm. And he's a fierce actor with knows no boundaries emotionally. And, you know, you have to, you know, figure out the balance of who I am and who he is. As Bynum and Loomis, where is my power? Where are my frailties? How do I protect my frailties? And how do I issue and handle him with my power? And so, you know, and he wonderfully meets you, you know, like many actors get afraid of power. Mm-hmm. Or an actor who's like, I know for a fact, I've looked in certain actors' eyes and they look away because I look deep into your eyes. Joshua loves it. He meets me right there and looks deep into mine. Then there's a force that's happening, a kinetic energy, a force that's happening right there that's combustionable. And the audience can feel that. But you got to have a willing partner for that. And that's what Joshua brings. As a director, I take the opportunity to help him, to guide him, to make him even finer at his craft, to make him even clearer in his depiction of his character, to make sure that he did not lose any opportunities to discover. You know, I question things, ask things, you know, to lead him, you know, where he can take this wonderful, wonderful talent on the stage and do the best with it. So that's not my job in this. My job is to take care of Bynum.
0: Okay.
1: So I take care of Bynum, you know, and so it's wonderful. I enjoy him a lot.
0: Let's talk more about Bynum. What have you found out about yourself through playing this character thus far? What lessons have you learned about Reuben Santiago Hudson through Bynum?
1: You know, it's funny, you know, I don't want to get too cerebral about it, but the one thing that I realized more than anything is how much I miss my dad. Mm. And it's because he talks about his father. And most of the time I talk about Nanny, my mama, the lady that raised me, or Mother Overton, my godmother, those two women who were the most powerful forces in my life. And they're the ones that are the champions of guiding whatever this little Reuben was going to become. They are the winners. They're the ones that did it. Mm-hmm. But my dad was always there. He was right there. You know, daily, weekly, hourly. My pop, you know, if he wasn't working, he looking for me. I'd be at the basketball court. He'd come down and park his car and just come stand there and sit, you know, and watch me play ball or sit at it. And let's go get a hot dog and, you know, let's go get some ice cream or let's just take a walk. Let's go swimming. And I take it for granted sometimes, but buying them talks about his dad. So the biggest revelation reminded me how much I miss my dad. You know, as far as the acting stuff, it's natural. It always comes. I always discover. I'm always looking. I'm always never satisfied. I'm never content. There's nothing new happening there. But that new admiration and respect and appreciation for my pop, Ruben Santiago.
0: Okay. Bynum. Who is Bynum in the Black community today? Who are our Bynums? Who would you consider to be our Bynums?
1: The Reverend, the brother out of Carolina, you know, the brother, he has a back thing. I'm sorry, you know, I'm getting older, so sometimes it don't come to mind. He's a Bynum. The pastor up in Chicago, who people think President Obama.
0: Jeremiah Wright.
1: Jeremiah Wright.
0: Yeah.
1: Even in a way, they're Bynums through their spirituality, through their guidance and their political savvy. And also, you know, they heal and fix things. But the biggest Bynums in true actual that you can hold their hand and look them in the eye and is your grandmother. Your grandmother, that's, they fix stuff. They see things. You know, they fix stuff in your heart, not just in your life. Big Mama and Aunt Jenny and those Black women in the community who gather around and lay hands on you at the church when you're feeling your worst and you know you've done wrong, and they still say, I love you. They heal. Those old Black women in the church, and those are the real Bynums these days.
0: And I believe the minister that you were talking about in North Carolina is Reverend Dr. William Barber. Reverend Dr. William
1: Barber.
0: Mm-hmm.
1: You Absolutely. Know, because they have no fear, and they walk into the lion's den, and at times wearing a pork chop necklace and not afraid. You know what I'm saying? It's like because they know they have they're in touch with something greater than you and I, and they bring that and share that in the battles that we have, in the struggles that we have. And so in that healing that they bring us, my son, Broderick, Pastor Broderick Santiago down at Mosaic Church in Mableton, Georgia, he is a Bynum. I mean, he wakes up in the middle of the night, you know, from phone calls, kids saying that they're getting ready to take their lives. And he says, don't move, don't say anything, I'm on my way. And he goes and he stands in as a gauntlet between that making that bad decision and deciding to do something with your life. Those people are the fixers, the true Bynums. When I see my son do things like that, when he marries somebody on Saturday and then puts somebody in their grave and you know, on Wednesday, and still he gets up and raises his family. I look at him, my own son. I'm like, that's, you know, you look at him as a conjure man because he has some magic to him. Mm-hmm. It's something wonderful that we all can't understand.
0: You are in the midst of previews right now, and I'd like to hear something about the audience response to the work.
1: Well, you know, all you folks is working hard to make sure that our people are connected with us, that this experience is a shared experience, not just between the regular Broadway audiences that has supported white theater or theater in general for the last who knows how many decades, but that our community, the African-American community, the Black people in the world, the Latin people in the world, the Asian people in the world come and experience this with us. So that is a vocal audience. That is an audience that is more used to movies in a larger sense than they are into theater. So we're an emotional and we're a responsive, reactive audience. So we hear things, you know, and what we have to do is block it out. And sometimes it can be distracting to other people who are used to a different protocol. And we have to learn the standard protocol to a certain degree, but also not to the detriment of being who we are. We are amen crowd. We are mm-hmm crowd. You know, all of that is fine. But when you start saying, oh, I remember him when he was in Lackawanna Blues, he was here when I'm in the middle of the deepest monologue, that is not good for me. But the support that you give things when I say, when you grab hold to a woman, you got something there. You got a whole world there. You got a way of life kicking up under your hand. You know, one Black woman last night said, mm-hmm. I love that. That was energy for me. Mm-hmm. But if you start saying, yeah, you better tell them, you know, then that ain't, you know. So I implore the audience to continue to be as responsive and as immediately into the play and passionate about the play, but in a helpful way. So the audience has been extraordinary we getting good audiences, big audiences, and I'm so happy to see my people there because, you know, I've done a lot of plays. I've done over 125 plays in my career in 50 years. And what I'm mostly, other than my theater company in Detroit, since I've been in New York, what I'm mostly seeing is 5% of my people there.
0: Mm-hmm.
1: Lackawanna Blues in the pandemic broke that.
0: I know.
1: We broke that open, as you well know, and you mm-hmm. were a part of that.
0: Mm-hmm.
1: Because most of the people who came there were single ticket buyers. Their subscribers that are normally 35% came at like 12%. So how do we put all them people in there? People like you and people who are developing communities to come and to see this play. And people like Lloyd Williams, who's given me an opportunity to be on that stage at Harlem Stage and Boza and people like that, that were helping. And we broke it open.
0: Mm-hmm.
1: We were doing, it was a huge hit. If I hadn't hurt myself, hurt my back and missed those 9 shows, we'd have broke records.
0: Oh, absolutely.
1: So it's great not only to see them there, to hear how happy they are to be there. I think it kind of took Taraji and Cedric off a little bit because I think it kind of shocked them because when the lights come up and you see it's Taraji P. Henson and Cedric the Entertainer, people cheer. Whoa, we're that close. We're in the same room with these icons. Yeah. You know, they scream. And when I come out, they applaud. That's the difference between fans
0: mm-hmm.
1: and theater goers.
0: Right.
1: Why are they applauding for Ruben? I don't have the audience that Cedric or Taraji has. They've done big movies in 8 years on a TV series. The most I did on a TV series was 3 years. Mm-hmm. So these people know me from theater.
0: Right.
1: They know that I have 2 Tony Awards. So that's just courtesy. We know you've been doing. And when I go out to sign autographs, those people that are out there talking to me about Lackawanna Blues and Jitney and Gem of the Ocean and Jelly's Last Jam and Shakespeare in the Park, that's what they're talking to me about. And then occasionally somebody say, oh, I love you on Castle. And I say, thank you. But it's those people that talk to me about Ceremonies and Dark Old Men and talk to me about Piano Lesson at the Signature, how I learned what I learned. I look at them a different way. I say, they really have seen the total Ruben, what I can be as a whole human being, not as a element of who I am, the authority or the anger, but yet the frailties and the humanity that I hold. And you see that in Joe Turner's Coming On.
0: A few more things before we bring this conversation to a close. What has been your greatest joy thus far through this process?
1: My greatest joy is to have a chance to put these words in my mouth again, to be able to be chosen and given the responsibility of delivering one of the greatest characters that August has written, in my estimation. That's my greatest joy and my greatest blessing.
0: I absolutely love to ask people to invite folks to see whatever it is that they are doing. So please extend your personal invitation to the Backstage Stories audience to come to see Joe Turner's Come and Gone.
1: I want to extend wholeheartedly my personal invitation the Backstory audience to come to see us. Joe Turner's Coming Going at the Barrymore Theater. We're there to July 26th. You got a lot of opportunities. And I know this times is hard and money is hard. There's a lot of different ways, you know, from rush tickets every day. If we're not sold out, and get there at 10 o'clock in the morning when the box office open and they'll start handing those out. There are also group sales and there are also audience development. But find your way in however you can. There's no excuses. There's no reason not to be there, because what I want you to do is be there to celebrate you. because we, on that stage, we're representing you, and we want to do that in the highest level, the highest standard of integrity, and we look forward to you being there. So please, come out and see Joe Turner's Coming Gone at the Barrymore Theater, starring Taraji P. Henson, Cedric the Entertainer.

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I'm Marcia Pendleton. Have a good one.

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Good evening and welcome to Folk Radio. My name is Al Podber, and I'll be your host for tonight's show. You've just heard Song for Steffi Brooks, performed by Nalini Lashkovich. I hope I pronounced that correctly. She also composed the music. Steffi, who passed away in 2009, was a longtime political activist, ardent feminist, and a compelling spokesperson for peace, racial equality, and social justice. She was also a member of the Green Party, as well as a station volunteer and broadcaster for WBAI, where she crossed paths with Mitchell Cohn, who wrote the beautiful poem that Nalini set to music and recorded upon Steffi's passing. In the poem, the poet recounts a dream he had in which Steffi rallies a field of daffodils to rise and lead the working class into a future where truth still lives and will always thrive. And that belief

was embedded in the core of Mitchell's being. If there's a theme to tonight's show, it is just that. Continuity. The elders remain with us, presente, through their contributions, which are advanced and built upon by the rising young daffodils from generation to generation. Mitchell left us on April 30th, 2026. I met Mitchell around 27 years ago when I was musical accompanist for his friends, the Labor, Peace, and Justice music duo, George Mann and Julius Margolin. Mitch invited me to join the Green Party discussion group that he moderated. He was a tireless advocate, always making time to participate in demonstrations, marches, and rallies. He authored books of poetry, treatises on environmental dangers, such as pesticides, primers on direct action, and other areas of pressing social, political, and economic importance. He led activist groups such as the Red Balloon Collective at Stony Brook University and the No Spray Coalition and was active in the Brooklyn Green Party. He was also a dedicated member of the WBAI community as chairperson of the local station board, on-air contributor, fundraiser, and relentless advocate for the station's survival. On a personal level, he was a devoted, reliable, and compassionate friend. He loved music, especially the topical songs of artists like Tom Paxton and particularly Bill Oakes. In fact, he organized, often in tandem with the late WBAI radio icon Bob Fess, several evenings of topical songs featuring Oakes' music as well as those of other artists on Phil's birthdays. I will play a couple of tracks from these evenings during which you'll hear Bob Fass's commentary, always a welcome remembrance. But we'll start with a dramatic and heartbreaking poem that Mitchell wrote and inserted into a song by the great Chilean leftist singer-songwriter and theatrical director Victor Jara, one of the founders of the Chilean Nueva Canción song movement. Mitchell called this combined work On Pinochet's Capture, Pinochet being the fascist army officer who, likely aided by Henry Kissinger and the U.S., overthrew the elected Chilean socialist president Salvador Allende in 1973. For those, like myself, who don't understand Spanish, I will read an English translation of the song, which Jara called Vientos del Pueblo, or Winds of the People, making an analogy between the persecution of Christ and Allende. Following that reading, I will play the song-poem combination. But first, I want to caution you that the poem includes a graphic description of the torture that Victor Jara was subjected to before he was killed by Pinochet's forces. Here is the song translation, which will be followed directly by the performance. Once more, they want to stain my country with the blood of working people, those who talk of liberty, but whose hands are marked with guilt, who want to separate our children from their mothers and want to reconstruct the cross that Christ bore. They try to conceal the infamy they have inherited from past centuries, but the mark of murderers cannot be wiped from their faces. Already thousands and thousands have sacrificed their blood, and its streaming rivers have multiplied the loaves. Now I want to live together with my child and brother in the new world that all of us are building day by day. Your threats do not intimidate me, you masters of misery. The star of hope will continue to be ours. Winds of the people are calling me. Winds of the people are bearing me. They scatter my heart and blow through my throat. So the poet will be heard while my heart continues to beat along the road of the people now and forever.

0: One day it was early September, a prisoner in my own land, for fighting against the war that my country was waging against Vietnam. How sad I remember it came over the news, jangling the bars to my cell, that Chile had fallen, the great eagle's talons had gouged out its insides, 10,000 slaughtered, and Chile, oh Chile, fell to the fascists. Socialist Chile fell. I leaped from my bunk to the bars like a madman, desperate to bend them, escape. Riverhead Prison had hold of my body, but my heart Santiago did take. As Pinochet swept through the gray streets at dawn and murdered all who'd protest. I protest, you bastards, let me out, I screamed. And a guard sneered,
1: You're next.
0: And the corpses piled high. In the weeks that followed, rats feasted on bodies that lined every block. Allende had stood strong defending his people, pistol in hand, so cowardly shot. And who to hoe the ungrown rice, the painted murals, bulletproof dreams? Kissinger crashes the gates of Eden, CIA toasts the success of his schemes. Chile, oh Chile, they're murdering your soul. If only the muse had whispered to Allende, arm yourselves, arise. My 4 months ended, I flew like a dragon out of that prison as dynamite's wings blasted IT&T's Park Avenue office. For Chile, serve notice, prove freedom still rings. Chile, oh Chile, they're murdering your soul. If only the muse had whispered to Allende, arm yourselves, arise. We are 5,000 this noon, Victor Jara sang in the Estadio Nacional. They smacked his guitar till it was in ruins, no resistance songs they'd allow. Yet vibrant and powerful verse sprung from his throat, his hands beat the rhythmic sounds. On Pinochet's orders, the evil sword flashed, and Victor's hands fell to the ground. His severed hands fell to the ground.
1: Sing now, Victor Jara.
0: Wrists shattered and torn.
1: Sing now. We have chopped off your hands.
0: An icy wind rattled the stadium's bones, shivering through every land. Song, I can't sing you when I sing out of fear, when I am dying of fright. Eternal silence screams out from my heart. Fascism's sirens the night. Victor stared at his hands in the dirt. Fingers like snakes once wandered in Joan's hair, palms now dead that so often stroked her face, those bleeding stumps where his hands once did hang.
2: Don't let them defeat you.
0: Her voice sliced through his pain, and Victor opened his heart and he sang. His song for the people, for Chile, for love, for freedom, he sang out the words. Drives Pinochet's darkness out of the decades, while Victor's songs are those new blossoms heard. So sing, Victor Jara, the rice has matured, and the words bubble out of your tomb. Now a million are marching on Pinochet's jail, all humming Victor's last tune. Sing, Victor Jara, your songs on every lip, the workers are rising again. Rise up, rise up, throw the fascists aside. Nothing to lose but your chains and a world to regain, to win. One hand, one heart. Chile, oh Chile, we've learned our lessons well. Today the torturer stands trial for his crimes and Pinochet's sentenced to hell. Let Pinochet rot in his hell. I awoke one day, it was early September, a prisoner in my own land, for fighting against the war that my country was waging against Vietnam. How sad I remember it came over the news, jangling the bars to my cell, that Chile had fallen, the great eagle's talons had gouged out its insides, 10,000 slaughtered, when Chile, oh Chile, fell to the fascists, when socialist Chile fell.

0: You've just heard a blending of Victor Jara's song Vientos del Pueblo with Mitchell Cohen's poem The Capture of Pinochet. The sensitive musical accompaniment was provided by the great Chilean group Inti Jamani. Now we'll continue with another blending of artists, this one likewise sequential. Back in 1980, the Chrysler Corporation was bailed out by Congress, and Tom Paxton penned a little ditty called I'm Changing My Name to Chrysler. Well, about 28 years later, big banks and other financial institutions were themselves bailed out, and Mitchell took the opportunity to update Tom's original song and called it I'm Changing My Name to Wall Street, using sound embellishments to convey a sense of the absurdity. So here are the two commentaries back to back.
1: It's going to be difficult for a British audience to accept this, but we have this automobile company at home, the Chrysler Motor Company, which through the manufacture of crummy cars that nobody wants and other managerial goodies, drove itself onto the shoals of bankruptcy. Now, I was always raised in civics class to understand that when you went bankrupt, you went bankrupt. That's the end of the road. You join the great line of buggy whip manufacturers into the annals of history there. And but incredibly, that's not what happened. The president of Chrysler, a man named Lee Iacocca, went down to Washington and conned Congress out of millions of dollars of loan guarantees of federal money, my money, and pumped it all into this company to keep it in business. Now, and I know that you can find that hard to believe here. I hear your derisory snorts. Trust me, it actually happened. Well, maybe a few other places, but all I got out of it was a song. Oh, the price of gold is a

0: Oh, the price of gold is rising out of sight, and the dollar is in sorry shape tonight. What a dollar used to get us now won't get a head of lettuce. No, the economic forecast isn't bright. But amidst the clouds I spot a shining ray. The Federal Reserve has paved the way.
1: I've devised a plan of action.
2: Worked it down to the last fraction.
0: And I'm going into action here today. I'm changing my name to Wall Street. I'm going down to Washington, D.C. I'll tell friends of Bush and Barack's what you did for Goldman Sachs would be perfectly acceptable to me. I'm changing my name to Wall Street. I'm leaving for that great receiving line. When they hand $1 billion out, I'll be standing with my hand out. Yes, sir, I'll get mine. When my creditors come screaming for their dough, I'll be proud to tell them all where they can go. They won't have to yell and holler. They'll be paid to the last dollar where the endless streams of money seem to flow. I'll be pocketing $1 trillion, I confess, thanks to the U.S. government's largesse. Don't pay firemen or teachers.
2: That's what socialism preaches.
0: And we're a capitalistic nation, more or less. I'm changing my name to Wall Street. I'm going down to Washington, D.C. I'll tell friends of Bush and Barack's what you did for Goldman Sachs would be perfectly acceptable to me. I'm changing my name to Wall Street. I'm leaving for that great receiving line. When they hand $1 billion out, I'll be standing with my hand out. Yes, sir, I'll get mine. Since the first amphibians crawled out of the slime, we've been struggling in an unrelenting climb. We were hardly up and walking before money started talking, and Wall Street got away with every crime.
2: It's been that way since capital became
1: an ism that has no sense of shame.
0: If you're a corporate titanic and your failure is gigantic, down in Congress there's a bailout with your name. I'm changing my name to Wall Street. I'm going down to Washington, D.C. I'll tell friends of Bush and Barack's what you did for Goldman Sachs would be perfectly acceptable to me. I'm changing my name to Wall Street. I'm leaving for that great receiving line. When they hand $1 billion out, I'll be standing with my hand out. Yes, sir, I'll get mine. I'll get mine. Thank you, Tom Baxter. Sorry about the changes in some of the words.
3: You've just heard Tom Paxton playing his I'm Changing My Name to Chrysler for an audience in the UK, followed by Mitch Cohn's update of the song I'm Changing My Name to Wall Street. We'll close this remembrance of our activist brother Mitch Cohn with two songs recorded at topical song gatherings organized by Mitch and Bob Fass, and hosted by Bob. The first is eerily prescient. It's a sardonic treatment of a children's song, reimagined as If You're Happy and You Know It, Bomb Iraq, highlighting the unjustifiable justifications used to justify that ultimately tragic war. And we'll close this segment fittingly with a Phil Oakes song that was a kind of mission statement for Phil and could serve as the same for Mitchell, called When I'm Gone. Mitch had asked me to perform at several of the Phil Oakes memorial events that he and Bob organized at Mitch's urging. Eventually, at this particular gathering, Bob realized that no one had signed up to sing that seminal song of Phil's. So Mitch and I agreed to do it unrehearsed. I played guitar and harmonica, we alternated verses, and I tried to improvise harmonies at points. I pitched the song perfectly for Mitch's voice, though it was a little too low for my own. So it was. But I believe that Bob liked it. I hope you do as well.
4: We're going to have to race along. There are still like a whole string of performers who haven't had a chance to come up and do even one song yet. I see waiting in line Mitchell Cohn, Alan Podberg, Jeffrey Lewis, Mitchell Cohn, whose idea this whole evening was. I guess you must take the blame for it, Mitchell. Well, it's 2:17.
5: Hi, welcome. Welcome to the 6th Street Community Center. So this one you might know. It's a tune that we learned when we were kids. If you're happy and you know it, bomb Iraq. And you just join in. And people at home, join in. Just sing it into your radio. If you cannot find Osama, bomb Iraq. With enthusiasm, please. This is pitiful. Try it again. Big crowd here. If you cannot find Osama, bomb Iraq. If the markets are a drama,
6: bomb Iraq.
5: If the terrorists are Saudi and the bank takes back your Audi and Afghanistan's been naughty,
6: bomb Iraq.
5: If we have no allies with us,
6: bomb Iraq.
5: Think someone has dissed us,
6: bomb Iraq.
5: So to hell with the inspections. Let's look tough for the elections. Close your mind and take directions.
6: Bomb Iraq.
5: It's preemptive non-aggression.
6: Bomb Iraq.
5: We've got satellite confessions.
6: Bomb Iraq.
5: They have weapons we can't see. They bought them all from me. So if they're not there, well, they must be. So?
6: Bomb Iraq.
5: For Bechtel and Halliburton.
6: Bomb Iraq.
5: If for Cheney, jail looks certain.
6: Bomb Iraq.
5: If you spot the group Carlisle and it makes you go Sig Heil. To distract your war crimes trial.
6: Bomb Iraq.
5: Fall in line and follow orders.
6: Bomb Iraq.
5: War for oil knows no borders.
6: Bomb Iraq.
5: Disagree? We'll call it treason. Let's make war not love this season, even if we have no reason.
6: Bomb Iraq.
5: If you never were elected.
6: Bomb Iraq.
5: And you're simply not respected.
6: Bomb Iraq.
5: If you think that SUVs are the best thing since sliced cheese, and you can do whatever you please.
6: Bomb Iraq.
5: If you cannot say Osama.
6: Bomb Iraq.
5: If a turban freaks your mama.
6: Bomb Iraq.
5: Drag the immigrants to jail, lock the cells and set no bail. Their oil's ours to steal.
6: Bomb Iraq.
5: Now here's one for George Bush. If your granddad helped the Nazis.
6: Bomb Iraq.
5: If he bankrolled all their plots, geez.
6: Bomb Iraq.
5: If he fundraised for the Fuhrer, maybe you'll slip it past dear Laura, but that swastika on your Dora.
6: Bomb Iraq.
5: Oh, if you cannot find Osama.
6: Bomb Iraq.
5: If the markets are a drama.
6: Bomb Iraq.
5: If the terrorists are Saudi and the bank takes back your Audi and Afghanistan's been naughty. Bomb Iraq. Thanks.

0: I'm very glad we are, too, that you are here, both of you. Mitchell Cohn and Alan Podberg, thank you very much, both of you.
1: And thank you, Bob Fass, for having been my weeknight teacher and guide from midnight to dawn during my youth, helping to provide me with a perspective on the world that has endured for all of the ensuing decades. And we have seen the high regard that both Mitchell Cohn and Bob had for Phil Oakes and his music, which I also share. But there is another singer-songwriter who also left us recently, without whom the essential body of Phil's work might never have existed. I have mentioned this artist in past shows as an important part of my musical life, along with his wife and musical partner of many years, and that is Jim Glover of Jim and Jean. Jim came from a family of leftist activists, and Phil had the good fortune of becoming his roommate at Ohio State University. Phil was already a talented clarinetist with classical training, but Jim introduced him to the folk and protest music that shaped the rest of his life. And he taught Phil how to play the guitar. They formed a duo with the wonderfully in-your-face name, the Singing Socialists. You gotta love it. And Jim was a powerful singer-songwriter as well, who made two solo albums of his own following his separation and divorce from you. Jim left us this past August. His passing is mentioned on his Facebook page, we were Facebook friends, and on his Wikipedia page, but there is otherwise very little information about it. I will now play a set of Jim's solo music, but the first song will be his rendition of the first song that Phil Oakes wrote all those years ago at Ohio State, Ballad of the Cuban Invasion. The following songs and tunes will all be Jim's own compositions, except for Why Not Peace, which he wrote with Michael E. Reilly. Jim was also a fine banjo player, and three of the latter pieces feature his banjo work. The first track you'll hear is Viva la Revolución, which views the American Revolution as an ongoing struggle for justice that we're still pursuing. A very appropriate contribution for an early July airing in this present climate. That will be followed by Press On, Why Not Peace, Lonesome Highway, which is a very personal statement, and the banjo pieces, No Need to Explain, Misty Mountain, and Sacred Ground. The set finishes with Old Voting Machine, which will thematically lead into the next set, and I will explain that in the following intro.
2: The first song that Phil ever wrote was back in 1961 at Ohio State University. I'll try to sing it the way I remember him writing it. Cuban invasion.

Been a lot of places, had a lot of good times, I wouldn't trade them at all. I'll just keep them with me so I'll have them when I need them, like my shorts in the summer, like my jacket in the fall.

0: This is Julian Assange. 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
1: Since I was, when I was a welder, I had this thing, but you know, when you build and you weld stuff and you get through with this building all this big stuff, you realize, geez, man, this, it seems like this stuff, you have a relationship with this stuff, you know, and you realize this stuff is going to live forever, and you're going to be dead, and this stuff will still be around, you know, and it kind of like gives you a feeling that the inanimate objects kind of have something like a soul or something. I don't know what it is, but it's it gives you that impression. So I got this idea for the song. Vote for my freedom. Vote for less war. Vote for more jobs and a chance for the poor. Vote for fair trade, much higher pay. Vote for more truth and happier days. Because if you don't vote for yourself, then who the hell will? And if you're wondering, who am I to tell?

threw a lot out. But I could always give a recount if there was any doubt. And I wasn't programmed by some secret private plan that couldn't be checked for errors or a million virus scams. And I didn't need software from them wanting the leaders they bought. I was manually operated. What you punched was what you got.

Well, then came Florida, them scrub voter rolls. If your name was close to an ex-con from Texas, you were kept from the polls. Yeah, they say all these new touchscreen machines, yeah, they're so easy to use. But there's something they're hiding behind that convenient excuse. You see, these computers have no standards, not even like the ones that you own. If you can pull it off, you might be safer voting

You've just heard a set of music from the late singer-songwriter and activist Jim Glover, best known for his musical partnerships with Phil Oakes and Gene Ray. That last song, Old Voting Machine, will lead us into our next set, which will begin with a song called The Ballad of the Ballot. Those who've been listening from the beginning of the show will recall that I opened with a piece written by the late Mitchell Cohen, which is hard to say, in which he metaphorically uses the term young daffodils for a new generation of poets, songster, activists. And the next artists certainly fit into that category. The masters of social media have apparently decided that young people's attention spans have sunk to about 90 seconds. So video shorts are now the new thing. But nevertheless, talented people like the ones you will be hearing next can fit a surprising amount of content into less than 2 minutes. The songwriter and lead singer now calls herself El Cordova, though she and her band were previously known as Reina del Cid. Her musical partner is a brilliant multi-instrumentalist named Tony Lindgren. Elle writes original songs, but also pens incisive parodies, rap, monologues, and multi-character sketches, all highly literate. She was an English major and is very conversant with both science fact and science fiction. As noted, we'll start the set with The Ballad of the Ballot and follow that with The Monster Slash, Mr. Oilman, Start Your Machines, the AI Campfire Song, a.k.a. Why Did We Invent AI, Prescription Side Effects, Pharmaceutical Companies, Fun with Alliteration, My Country Tis of Thee, Land of Inequity, which has been performed by choruses all over the country. And the set will close with an instrumental version of The Cuckoo's Nest, featuring Tony as the one-woman bluegrass band, playing lead and rhythm guitars, mandolin, and bass. Enjoy. And be sure to listen closely to the end of the ballad song.

0: dictator who listens to scientists instead of spreading misinformation, who puts the future of our planet ahead of the profits of polluters, and who will uphold the basic tenets of democracy instead of undermine an entire election in a selfish grasp at power. Win.
1: I was working in the lab late one night when my eyes beheld an eerie sight. Preventable diseases were on the rise, and suddenly...

0: Monster Slash. From the Redwood Canyons to the Blue Ridge Peaks, I safeguard our forests where the grizzly bears sleep. But the ghouls all came from their White House on high to defund our rangers. And now they try
1: to sell our lands,
0: sell off our public lands,
1: and drill our lands
0: for some sooty old cash.
1: They'll mine our lands.
0: It leaves a

We get it. You can't afford your exorbitant bills, but if you don't pay it, some other sap will, and he'll enter pockets because we have his pills. Supply and demand. Prescriptions get filled, right? A big, beautiful bill. Man, they are so proud of that name. They can't stop saying it on social media. They officially gave the bill that name, and I get it. I'm a huge fan of alliteration myself. I think the repeated B's give it a certain je ne sais quoi. But if we're going to be repeating B's, I actually think we could have gone even further with it and been more descriptive as to what this bill really is. I would have gone with something like a budgetary boon for billionaires, or a brutal butchering of benefits for the bottom bracket. Or maybe a blight on the biosphere for our Baron buddies' bottom lines. I guess I'm just bedeviled by this blunderbuss of a budget bill, which bears the blatant branding of all the back-scratching backdoor billionaire buy-ins that broker tax breaks for big business while ballooning the budget, blowing up bipartisan breakthroughs, and bankrupting the already broke. But hey, you can bet your bottom Bitcoin there'll be a backlash back home for all these billionaire bootlickers. So buckle in, bitches!

0: You've just heard the varied musical stylings, biting satire, and incisive commentary of El Cordova and Tony Lindgren. Now, my previous show was supposed to feature a pre-recorded segment of Helen Levin's ongoing series of French post-World War II poetic singer-songwriters. But due to a technical glitch in online transfers, half of the episode, which Helen puts a great deal of work and love into, was inexplicably deleted. So I'm going to replay it now in its entirety. I believe that this art form represents an important and long-standing tradition which dates back to the High Middle Ages and Renaissance that is often overlooked in English-speaking countries. So here is Helen Levin for your listening enjoyment and edification. By the way, the chorus that you heard singing My Country Tis of Thee was the Out Loud Chorus, recorded in Michigan at Washtenaw Community College.
1: Continuing with French chanson poétique of the late 40s, 50s, and 60s in Paris, two of the great singer-songwriters from that period were Georges Brassens and Léo Ferré. Brassens figures as the quintessential purveyor of songs of tender feelings. He dedicated songs to his friends and about his friends that included their quirky ways as well as humor. La Canne de Jeanne, Jeanne's duck, is dedicated to an older woman, Jeanne, in whose home he resided and was kept hidden during the Nazi occupation of Paris. He had been pursued after he had escaped from enslavement in a Nazi factory. It turns out Jeanne kept an assortment of odd pets in her small Paris house and yard.

Les Sabots de Laine, Helen's work shoes or clogs, which I will play shortly, expresses a keen capacity for compassion and love that is revealed in his song. Now we will listen to Les Sabots de Laine, Helen's clogs, also work shoes, by Brassens, self-accompanied on guitar. The lyrics describe Helen's boots as full of mud, a reference to an old folk song about three rude captains who encounter a farm woman and they insult her about her rustic appearance. In the new context, although Helen's boots are muddy, her dress is shabby, and her heart, well, it lacks a song, Brassens states that, unlike the three arrogant captains, he found in Helen a queen, and he says he was thankful for that, and he remained. The message also says, buzz off with your buckets, you won't find tears from Helen to fill them.

I will now sing a shortened version of one of my favorite Brassens songs, Le Vieux Léon, Old Guy Leon. It's an homage to a deceased accordionist, a fellow musician. The full version of the song includes a ribald reflection on heaven with the ladies of yesteryear and old Leon. Here goes. Just now, after 15 long years of hardships, you took off to the accordionist's paradise, checking to see if the old social dances were still in style in God's hangout. 15 or so years ago, we brought you with us, your instrument strapped on your back, only to have your music turned down by the clientele from that small-time social gig. Sadly, even the best accordionists get excluded from the Pantheon. He's referring to the prestigious resting place in Paris. Léon, we cried and pretended to joke to hide our tears. When we carry your coffin, old Léon, you made your mark on our hearts, which are a lot warmer than the Pantheon.

0: Léo Ferré, the famous poet, pianist, composer, was born in Monaco in 1916, and like Georges Brassens, who was born in 1921, forged his creative career as a family upstart. The families did not agree with their career choices. Ferré's songs and their delivery were avant-garde, politically leftist, and full of imaginative imagery. Two examples are Île Saint-Louis, St. Louis Island, and L'Étang Chimérique, the imaginary pond. Here is the translation of L'Étang Chimérique, which I will play next, and sung by Jacques Douay. The Imaginary Pond by Léo Ferré. Our most beautiful memories flourish on the pond of a distant chateau in Spain. Chateaus en España is a French metaphor for fantasies. And we will just recall that white water lily, which is your heart at age 20, my love. The chorus is, one day we will take that water voyage of our memories again, just for the pleasure and the sweet voyage of life, but to never return again. Our bad memories will drown in the imaginary pond of our chateaus en España, and we will retain for ourselves, my love, just the white water lily and your heart at age 20. Again, we'll make the sweet voyage of life, only never to return. And then everything will be luminous, my love.
1: Nos plus beaux souvenirs.

Thank you, Helen, for that erudite and beautiful presentation. We will now close the show with the first part of an hour-long video made by another musical master who has left us, blues and ragtime exponent Roy Bookbinder, who learned his craft directly from and through his close friendships with such luminaries as the Reverend Gary Davis, Pink Anderson, and Robert Jr. Lockwood, which he discusses in detail in this very personal video. I will play the subsequent portions of the video on future folk radio episodes.

Rag Mama, 1935, Reverend Davis, well, he was just called Blind Gary at the time. He and Blind Boy Fuller and Sonny Terry came to New York on a train from Durham, North Carolina, where they were picking and singing during the tobacco picking season where the money was on the streets. And they were discovered by J.B. Long, a white man, who took them to New York to record. And Gary Davis recorded two beautiful blues songs. Blind Gary was the name on the record. And then he asked if he could do some Christian songs. He recorded about a dozen of those, and then the man said, well, let's have some more blues, and Gary decided he wasn't going to fool with blues anymore. Yeah, you know, 2 hours in a big city, he got religion. It still happens to some. And then Blind Boy Fuller got up to the mic next, and he recorded a lot of blues that he learned on the train ride up from Durham from Gary, and he became an overnight blues sensation, drank himself to death in 26 months. But the Lord works in mysterious ways. 26 years later, Gary Davis was still in New York singing on 135th Street when folk music happened. Peter, Paul, and Mary heard him do If I Had My Way. They covered it, and Reverend Davis made a pile of money and became a folk music sensation all those years later. Music. It's the kind of thing, it's a calling. I heard the guitar being picked this way. I was in the Navy in 62, 3-4, and I heard somebody finger-picking blues, and it just tickled my ear. I didn't realize it was going to ruin my life, but I knew I had to do it. It was like I'd never heard anything like it. And here I am 30 years later, still semi-successful. I do one about my old friend Pink Anderson. Pink Anderson was from Spartanburg, South Carolina. He wished he could be here today, but he's dead. Pink told me before he died, he said, Roy, we're sitting on his front step smoking cool regulars. And he said, Roy, that's what he called me. I says, Pink. He says, you know them old songs of mine you can almost play on your guitar? I said, yes, sir. He said, I'm giving them to you. Wherever you go, you tell them. Pink Anderson used to pick the guitar and sing that stuff, but he got too old to bother with it. He took a drag on a cigarette, looked me right in the eye. He says, I believe you make it as far as Atlanta someday. It's 138 miles from where we were setting. It's important to have people believe in you, though. I told that story in Athens, Greece, 2 summers ago. Nobody understood a word I said. A deal's a deal. This is an old tune that Pink used to sing. A lot of people sang this song. Actually, it comes from minstrel shows, I think. It filtered into the folk music process, and then when the college boys up north went down south collecting folk songs, they collected a lot of songs that were written on Tin Pan Alley for minstrel shows, and they didn't know it. It's like the Lovesick Blues. Hank Williams' biggest hit was written by 2 Russian immigrants on Broadway in New York City. But anyway, here's Pink's whole song. Well, I went down to a big crap game, and it certainly was against my will. I lost every gosh darn nickel that I had, but this here greenback dollar bill, well, a $40 bet was on the floor. My buddy's point was 9. When the police come, why, they grabbed all of us, but...

you can talk about a rascal, I grabbed in and I got mine. Yes, I got mine. Ooh, I got mine. You know I grabbed that turkey by the wing and out the back door I went flying. I tried to make it to this hiding place, but I couldn't get there in time. Why, another rascal grabbed me right by my collar and I got mine. Now I'm going to tell you about this here barbershop that's right down on old North 4th Street. It's the only place on any Saturday night that we gambling men do meet. Some of them might come down there for a haircut, and others, they come for a scrap. You see, me and my buddy Ralph going up that way, man, we're going to mean to shoot some craps. We're going to holler now, 7-11, won't you come, come, come? And if you don't, 7-11 dice, why, I'm done, done, done. If I see the police before that he sees me, you know I'm going to run, run, run. I'm a leader to knock down society, folks. Says, I got mine. Yes, I got mine. I got mine. I got it all the good sport, folks. Like I said, I've been shooting dice all this time. You know that some of them boys, they got 30 days, and others, they got 9. They brought those stripes in the very next morning. Hot dog, I got mine. And you know that I went down to my best gal's house in an hour. It was just about 9. I wasn't dressed up like Henry Ford, but I was looking mighty fine. I caught that gal sitting in another rascal's lap. I didn't like that sign. Well, I told that rascal what I thought about him. That's right. I got mine. Let me tell you about one of my favorite blues singers I never got to meet was Blind Lemon Jefferson. He was from Texas, and he recorded back in the 20s. He was one of the first guitar players to make blues records on a guitar. Before the guitar players started making blues records, people like Ma Rainey and Memphis, not Memphis Minnie, but all them women, the classic blues singers, played with little jazz combos. And they heard Blind Lemon singing around Dallas, and the record company took a chance, and boy, money was made. My tribute to Blind Lemon.

Lincoln, Texas, blind lemon, Santa blues. Ooh, way back in Texas.

Chris Conaway Lemon played. He was really a great player. So such incredible improvisation in his style. He was really a wonder. And the greatest blues singers at 26, 27, the first guys to record were just the cream of the crop. In Texas, there was Blind Lemon. In Mississippi, there was Charlie Patton. From Florida was Blind Blake. They were like the three greatest. The gin done it. The gin made a fool out of me. This is an old song I first heard a string band do. And I liked the words to it, and I worked out an arrangement to it. And then I recorded it, and one of my fans sent me a tape of the original recording by Pigmeat Pete and Cat Juice Charlie. And it was a little jazzy thing, and they explained to me that that wasn't their real names. Very astute fans. The Cat Juice Charlie was actually Hattie McDaniels before she became a movie actress. But it's a fun little song. It goes like this. I hope I remember the words.

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Along come Ralph, I said, my good friend, I whooped him bad until it was a sin. I said, the gym done done it, whoa, doggone.

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I went to the church to do the holy roll. You know, I grabbed me a sister. I could want to convert her soul. Preacher walked in. She stopped rolling with me. She started rolling with him. The gin done it. Whoa, doggone it. The gin made a fool out of me.

judge said, Roy, it takes 6 months just to clear up your head. I said, have mercy, Your Honor, it wasn't my fault. The gym made it. But your, please, the gym made it. It's a good old song there. Well, we're talking about Reverend Davis. Let me squeeze in a little bit of this real quick. This is a tune I wrote for Reverend Davis, sort of in his style. Sang his songs on the streets for years, the nickels and four.

nickels and for dimes. He preached the words of Jesus, although that he was blind. Sang his songs on the streets for years, for nickels and for

0: You've just heard a portion of a video made by Roy Bookbinder, which will be continued in my next folk radio program. In the meantime, consider the voices that you've heard tonight, which have included Mitch Cohn, Bob Thass, Jim Glover, and Roy Bookbinder, not to mention the French artists Georges Bressan, Leo Ferré, and Jacques Douay. If that diversity and our role in keeping those creators presente are concepts and practices that you value, then please go to WBAI.org and make a contribution to this station, which can only exist with your financial support. And have a good evening. 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Bye.
1: The Atlantic slave trade was the largest and most elaborate maritime and commercial venture in all of human history. Between 1492 and about 1870, approximately 18 to 19 million Africans were carried from their motherland, Africa, in chains by Europeans to the Americas and forced to work as slaves on sugar, coffee, coca, and cotton plantations, in gold and silver mines, in rice fields, or in the house as servants. Ladies and gentlemen, by popular demand, on Friday, July 3rd, 2026, prior to the start of America's 250-year anniversary celebration, join the 29 times award-winning Midnight Ravers from 12 midnight to 5 a.m. as we proudly present our five-hour special, Slave, Days of Blood, Days of Tears. 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

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Miss Yella. 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DJ C. He's coming up with a featured mix. Label NYC and TNYC. Also a Bouillon mix coming up. Keep it locked right here. 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

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I'm outside this summer, man. 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

They go down in history after 52 years. Back on the world stage, on the FIFA World Cup stage. 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

Yes, we locked in, man. What country are you rooting for? Let me know. You don't have to say Haiti either. What country are you rooting for? 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

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Drop your flag in the chat. Cameron said France. 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
0: Shout out to South Africa. Veli says South Africa. Grand G said either France or Brazil. Okay, okay.
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0: César.

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0: Let's get into the vibe. 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

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We gotta take it to the live version. Let's go. Haitian All-Star.

If you're here, I hope you love Compa. 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

0: Tiga.
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0: Hello, Tiga.
1: Come on, you get us. 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
0: Nicholas Brooklyn, I see you. Shout out to Nicholas Brooklyn, a staple of the community in Bed-Stuy. I see you, Tiga. I see you, Nicholas Brooklyn. So good to see you. How you doing? You know, we rallying up the troops. Support Nicholas Brooklyn. That's my fam right there. Yes. Welcome to Haitian All-Stars Radio.

You know it's hot, it's hot, it's hot. 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

Shout out to Ronnie Wright. Legendary photographer, my brother, for years. Since the 90s. Ronnie Wright, I see you. Yeah. Shout out to Monique once again. Monique, I see you. Nicholas Brooklyn. The entire Nicholas Brooklyn. Brooklyn family. Brooklyn, Bronx, Queens. Staten Island. Long Island.

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2: 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Thank you for all the support. Thank you to all my people on TikTok locked in right now. Thank you so much, TikTok. Fox Boogie, Fox Bougie. I see you, Foxy.

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0: 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Much love. 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
3: 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Up next, the Jimmy Dore Show. And as you may or may not know, the Jimmy Dore Show contains frank language. So if you feel you will be offended by such language, we urge you, we demand that you tune away right now.

0: about Muslims. Mm. And let me play it for you. And this is what's got everybody's in a knot. And let's listen. Did you see this, Kurt, by the way?
1: No, but I heard about it.
0: I heard really about it too.
1: Anti-Semitic.
0: Okay, very. Here we go.
2: We should not be surprised that the end result is genocide. We shouldn't be surprised. Like, this has been coming for a long time. Israel has completely changed. I feel sorry for Israel, but the Israel that I first visited decades ago bears no resemblance to modern Israel.
3: Is the United States complicit?
2: Of course. We paid for it. We made excuses for it. We made it possible. And there are weapons. Obviously. Of course we're complicit. That's one of the reasons I'm upset by it. That's my country. These are my tax dollars. This is my reputation. This is the moral authority of the nation that my ancestors built. So, yes, I feel very implicated in this and enraged by it, and not primarily enraged at the Israelis, who I think are delusional for a bunch of different reasons. I don't think that's an Israeli-specific phenomenon. We felt a little bit of that after 9/11 when people bought the lies about 9/11. There were many lies about 9/11, but the net result was to convince Americans that they were under siege from global Islam, that there were a billion people trying to kill them. I felt this way myself. And many times I said on television, the problem is Islam. The problem is Muslims. Like, they all want to kill us. They're all crazy. They're all in this lunatic suicide cult created by Muhammad in the 7th century. And I believe that. I was hysterical. I believed that. Now, that's not true. Nothing about that is true. But I believed it. So it's a little harder for me to judge Israelis when they're like, every Arab, Christian or Muslim, it doesn't matter. Arabs are by definition committed to the extermination of Jews, and we must kill them before they kill us. Like, they believe that.
0: Now, there's a couple of things in there I want to say. First, it's classic Carl Jung psychology. So what Carl Jung says is, when you hate somebody, you are projecting that thing about you in your unconscious that you hate onto that person. He realizes that. He goes, I can't hate the Israelis for thinking that the Muslims are trying to kill him, because I thought the same thing. So he doesn't now hate them. He made that darkness in himself conscious. He integrated it into his conscious mind. So when he sees it outside himself, he doesn't hate it. He relates to it and has sympathy for it. So that's amazing. That's called personal growth. That is amazing, right? Now, the second thing there is that I know people who still think like that. I know people who I love who still think Muslims are incompatible with the Western world and that they did 9/11. Now, we know who really did 9/11 was most likely Israel. And
1: well, it's us and the Saudis. And
0: it was the CIA. It was an inside job. It was the Saudis. It was the United States. It was Israel working together. So nothing they told you about 9/11 is true. Nothing. They told you building 7.
1: They didn't find the passports in the rubble, as they
0: told
1: them.
0: Right.
1: Is that what you expect me to believe?
0: So that building was brought down in a controlled demolition, just like Building 7 was. You're going to tell me a building that wasn't even hit by a plane, several hundred yards away from the Twin Towers, fell into its own footprint in sympathy because
1: I'm no Columbo, Jimmy, but just the passport thing alone. Nobody needed to explain any engineering to me after that.
0: Yeah.
1: That's such an obvious lie that I don't know how I didn't hear at the time or.
0: Right.
1: But the whole thing's invalid because of that one obvious lie to me.
0: Yeah. So the next day they said they found a passport from one of the hijackers on the street. Okay. Everything was turned to dust, but they found the passport. It survived.
1: There's like thousands of people missing that they couldn't find their IDs or bones or anything.
0: They were pulverized. The whole building was pulverized. And the second thing is, he's telling you that there's been a propaganda war on your mind because as Michael Parenti taught us, the establishment doesn't care if you have health care. They don't care if you have a decent house. They don't care if you can buy a house. They don't care if you're in debt. They don't care if you go bankrupt from health care. They don't care if there's a million homeless people on the street. The only thing they care about is what you think. And so that's why the propaganda came to pretend that Muslims and Christians hate each other and that they're natural enemies. They're not. They both have reverence for Jesus. Muslims do. You know who doesn't? Zionists. Zionists hate Jesus.
1: Quite the opposite.
0: They hate Christians. They spit on them. It's a tradition, as Ben-Gvir said. It's a tradition. Smotrich, I think, said it. One of them.
1: Ari Shaffir talks about it. Ari used to tell me about how, like, people, they'd spit and people would, like, grab them. They'd, like, what? I didn't know you're not supposed to spit.

0: on people.
1: Yeah.
0: Like, they get like, they're taught that that's cool there.
1: So, and there he is talking about, we've been fed a bill of goods, and that's why we went into Iraq, and that's why we went into Afghanistan, and that's why we did Libya, that's why we did Somalia, that's why we did Yemen, that's why we did Syria, and that's why we just did Iran. Because we've been fed a bill of goods. Zionists has poisoned our mind to make us, the Christians and Muslims, to fight. So they wanted Christians to go kill the Muslims to fight their wars for them so they could do the Greater Israel Project. So that's what he's revealing there. And that's not good. And by the way, this is not the first time he said this. Or guess who else has said this? Megyn Kelly has had an awakening since October 7th, 2023, that, hey, maybe I've been lied to about Muslims. And let's listen to it here.
2: Like, he's gotten very, very popular lately, I read, with Muslim viewers, because he's been standing up for Islam, you know? And I have to tell you, Mark, it's been something I've noticed just since I've gotten sort of more clear-eyed on Israel, that a lot of the anti-Muslim rhetoric that's put out there originates with people who are very, very pro-Israel, who kind of need us to demonize them. Right. And I've taken a look recently at my own rhetoric on this to say, like, have I been manipulated? I want to make sure I'm not getting manipulated. But I think he's having a lot of Muslim viewers flock to him. I know for a fact he has a lot of young men flocking to him. And so while he may have lost some contingent of the Fox News audience that's very, very pro-Israel and, you know, pro-Trump, and you can't say anything about Trump, for every one of those who leaves, there is another newer, younger audience member who does want to hear these traditional lines challenged and hear just new independent thinking. I mean, I'm experiencing some of that myself, and right. Tucker probably times 10. Okay. Well, so what happened interestingly in response to that clip online yesterday was a torrent.
1: So I just want to say, so that's Megyn Kelly realizing, hey, I've been propagandized about Muslims. So because of what Israel has been doing since October 7th, 2023, not only have people like me figured out what Israel's all about, I had covered Israel's, you know, killing Palestinians before, but I didn't really understand the origin of Israel. I didn't understand that it was a lie that Israel was founded so Jews had a safe place to go after the Holocaust. That's a lie, because Zionism has been around since the 1800s. That's not what it's about. They use that as an excuse. In fact, the Balfour Declaration was from 1917, which gave Palestine to Israel. She's been waking up to the fact that she's been propagandized to hate Muslims, and listen to what has happened because of that. Because she said that, this is what happened to her.
2: Of demands by the Israel firsters and some regular conservatives. I mean, demanding that I, in their view, return to Muslim hate. That any deviation off of Muslims are bad, universally bad, is not acceptable and makes you of the left, was the accusation. And, you know, you're just out there for clicks. It's like, nothing I've done is for clicks. If anything, my stance on the Iran war and Trump attacking me hasn't been particularly helpful, but it's sincere. And, you know, you got to be honest about who you are and where you stand.
3: Yep.
2: And I have been blown away by how openly the Israel First crowd is demanding that I and others hate Muslims, or else, or what? We're going to be called empty vessels, or we're going to be like shamed for having said things that are questioning about Islam. I'm not real pro on like Islamic leaders in America. I still stand by that. But I am reevaluating some of the things that I swallowed hook, line, and sinker, Tucker, because I now see we've all been manipulated. You have no idea how ubiquitous and powerful AIPAC, Israel, its lobby, its paid agents. I mentioned Brad Parscale the other day, who's registered as a foreign agent for Israel now and runs Salem Media Group. I mean, there are a lot of those folks in our nation pushing propaganda on us. And I frankly think I've been too trusting.
3: Well, this was one of the...
1: So that's the good Megyn Kelly. I'm going to show you in my next segment the bad Megyn Kelly. But that's the good Megyn Kelly, the one who has an awakening. Like, hey, I've been just as propagandized as the regular Joe. I've been an idiot. I've been taught to hate people who I shouldn't be hating. Go ahead, Kurt.
0: Her big awakening is when they all turned on her because she wouldn't not talk to
1: Candace.
0: I forget who they told she can't talk to anymore, but that's what set her off initially. And then, you know, I mean, she pushed a lot of the anti-Muslim propaganda.
1: And so did Tucker.
0: Yeah.
1: And now they're having an awakening, like we were wrong. And so,
0: look, it's really screwed up if you're pushing Megyn Kelly to reevaluate her.
1: Yes, if you can get Megyn,
0: really have messed up.
1: If you can get
0: Megyn, me too. You screwed up.
1: If you can,
0: if I know what I know now, they messed up. It's not my fault.
1: So here's what Tucker says:
3: concerns about immigration 100 years ago, that people would come to this country and import with them their own ancient blood feuds and then impose them on the rest of us. And, you know, I'm American, and I don't have to sign on to your blood feud. You know, if you're Armenian and you demand I hate all Turks, no, I'm not doing that. I mean, you may hate Turks, you may have good reason to hate Turks, whatever, but I don't hate Turks. I kind of reserve the right to form my own bigotries. And one of the reasons that I try to retreat from the world regularly, in the woods or the sauna or whatever, is just to kind of get, is just to sort of come to center to what I believe. I'm a Christian, which is an exclusive claim. Okay. So I believe Jesus is the Son of God. I believe you get to God through Jesus. That's exclusively through Jesus. So I'm not a Muslim. I'm not a Jew. I'm not a Hindu, not a Sufi. I'm a Christian. On the other hand, I just like reverend people, and anyone who bows down before God and admits I'm not God five times a day doesn't share my theology. We don't have the same view of how you get to heaven. But that person is not by definition my enemy. People who I have a problem with are those who espouse violence and hatred, who lie, who think it's okay to lie, people with a point of view that is not universal. The Christian worldview, and by the way, also the Muslim worldview, is a universal worldview. Anybody can come to this faith. That's my worldview. That's, I was born into it. I believe it. It's sincere. And so anyone else who has that worldview, I'm willing to be friends with. I'm not going to hate you because your parents did something that somebody else objects to. I'm just not playing along with that. And I knew that I would be attacked as like a Muslim lover or whatever. I don't know. Mm-hmm. I'm not a Muslim lover. I'm a people lover until proven otherwise. And I'm just not going to play along at all with that kind of stuff. And at this stage of my life, I just don't care, because it's not about the money for me. Honestly, I've never taken a dollar from a Muslim or anyone else. I have no debt. I have no investors, and I don't seek to be a billionaire. So I'm not in crypto. So at this point, it's like, what are you going to do about it? Call me a Same. Muslim lover? Okay. Okay. Go ahead. I mean, so what?
1: So he was saying that before. People hated it. People hated that Megyn Kelly said that before. And they come down on you hard. You can't be a Zionist 99%. You have to be 100% Zionist. And you have to think everything they think. And if you don't, you are going to get kicked out of the group. It's just like COVID. Zionists are like COVIDians. You're not allowed to
0: convert, though.
1: What's that?
0: Davidians let you wear a mask.
1: Yeah.
0: They don't want you converting to Judaism. They just want you to follow 100%.
1: That's correct.
0: Like, even the Islamo-fascists will let you convert to Islam. Because they're not racist.
1: That's right. So here, Tucker has also said this before. He said a version of this before. Let's listen.
4: Do you think Israel won the war?
5: I think Israel lost worst of all, you know?
6: So in no sense have they won. Like, they've lost in every way. Now, on one level, you could be like, well, it serves them right. They started this war, which they did. And this is what you get when you get way over your skis and you like don't care about other people and you kill innocents and start off the war by murdering a 80-something-year-old religious cleric. Like, what? That's barbaric behavior, and you're getting the punishment you deserve. I get that perspective. But I'm sincere when I say I feel sorry for them. I know a lot of Israelis and I like them. I think they were misled by their leaders. I think they just got so puffed up in their heads, like, we're in charge now. We don't have to take it. We can only be safe if we kill everyone who dislikes us. That doesn't work. You can't kill everyone who dislikes you. And by the way, the more people you kill, the more people dislike you. It doesn't work. And so, you know, I was here after 9/11. I saw America go through a similar kind of spell where we were like, you know, we have to kill all Muslims because 9/11, because 19 Arabs with box cutters. It was also stupid in retrospect, but I believed it. I was like all on board to kill the Muslims, and I said it on TV. I know it's ridiculous now, but I thought that. And I was like, go Muslim killers. That'll make us safe.
1: So he's been saying this now. It's loud.
0: He's the only one that I see admit it.
1: Yep.
0: The only guy I see is go, hey, I said this messed up shit and I wish I hadn't said it. Like, nobody else does.
1: Nobody else.
0: Well, I'll do it. Hey, you'll do it. But I mean, you know, nobody else in that
1: level.
0: Yeah.
1: Yeah. With that much to lose. Here's what he said with Piers Morgan about this a while ago. Let's listen.
7: I do think, again, that the over-amplification of the Islam problem, as people put it, or the Muslim problem, has been massively overstated.
6: Well, that's an op, obviously.
7: Yeah.
6: hate the Muslims. No, I know where that's coming from.
7: Obviously. I don't like it. I
6: hate it. How is hate the Muslims better than hate the Christians or hate the Jews?
7: It's
6: the same.
7: Hatred is hatred is hatred.
6: I totally agree.
7: It doesn't matter who you're hating. The moment you're in the hate game, then I think you're losing whatever argument is you're trying to have.
6: I totally agree. I've never had an argument with a Muslim, with an actual Muslim. I'm from Bangladesh. I'm a Muslim. We probably agree on a lot. It's the secular self-hating whites that stand up from the table and leave when I'm eating with them here. Just saying. So I'm not hating on the Muslims at all. Mm. Bad Muslims are bad everybody. I like the Bangladeshis better than I like the liberal whites in your country. A lot more. They've never yelled at me. I'm not attacking them. I think I have a lot more in common with the Pakistani cab driver than I do with the average Guardian staffer who's white.
7: There are lots of white people who behave very badly in this country.
6: Well, I've met them, right, and they yell at me. So yes, I just for the fifth time, I have more in common with the sincerely religious Pakistani cab driver than I do with anyone who works at the Times of London. Mm. That is just a fact. I don't like those people. I don't want to eat with them. And they're white.
1: So this is a big deal because this puts an end to all our Mideast wars because it's not working anymore. We've woken up to the PSYOP that Zionism has perpetrated on the West, which is to make people think that Muslims are your enemy and they're incompatible with you. They're not.
0: Even if we hadn't, none of these Zuma kids are going to go to war and want. I mean, I don't know what they thought they're going to draft. Is that going to really work out? I mean, all I see from them is like, yeah, okay. Like, not, it ain't like even in the 60s when people didn't want to go, it wasn't the level that they don't want to go to stuff now.
1: Right. And so here's the kind of garbage that these people that Tucker's talking about, the white people who yell at him, he's got more in common with a Muslim cab driver than he does with these people. Here it is. The Censored News says, Tucker is just a big, silly dummy who doesn't understand how anything works, guys. He's perpetually very, very sorry and embarrassed about the last thing he totally got wrong when it mattered most. 9/11, Iraq, COVID, Trump, and simultaneously very, very ostensibly certain that the thing he's pushing right now is definitely not a PSYOP that he'll be apologizing for a year or two or 10 later. Stay tuned for 2023 when he courageously says, you know, this J.D. Vance guy I've been promoting for the past decade might not be great at all. And we're all once again expected to applaud his tremendous integrity and humility or else face charges of being blackpilled. Questioning his sincerity or alleged naivety is strictly prohibited.
0: Is it? That's a weird thing to say. I didn't hear nobody else apologizing from that side about, certainly no president, certainly nobody like responsible for the crimes of that.
1: Ever.
0: I understand the people talking on the TV screen for some reason is the dumbest country on earth. So you got to believe they hold the most accountability for everything. But every one of these jerk offs, I don't even know what side of the dumb aisle Decensored News is, but I bet you they voted Kamala. Why would you? And all those murders in Hillary, like if you still voted one way or the other, you're part of it. So
1: how about the 9 cops who saw Anthony Weiner's laptop and then are all dead now?
0: Yeah, what's the PSYOP? I guess what I'm saying for him to say, I'm sorry I did that. Is if it's a PSYOP, what is the goal of the PSYOP? Is it to make people not support Israel? Because then great.
1: Great, yeah.
0: Let's say he's doing it just to make us not have to send all our shit to Israel no more. Well, that's fine. What's the PSYOP, though?
1: So good for Tucker, good for Megyn Kelly, and good for Piers Morgan. Again, I rip Piers Morgan a lot, and he's got it coming when I do. But I got to also give him his props when he sees through propaganda sometimes. And good for him, because he's got a big platform, and congrats for him for doing it. So
0: he figured out that Ukraine was wrong. Tucker, with him last time where he goes, you can't blow up, it's immoral to blow up kids. And Pierce goes, is it
1: wrong to blow up kids? Innocent.
0: I don't know if that was just for Russia, you know, if that's just what he meant, or if it was.
1: Or I don't know.
0: But Tucker,
1: and so now people are going to try to make it out. So again, there's these, I don't know what people call them, chuds or whatever they are. But the people who are MAGA now are not the people who were MAGA before the election. I guess they were, but they've completely flipped on their own ideology.
0: By the way, if somebody called you blackpilled, you know how stupid of a term that is? That doesn't have anything to do with being negative. Blackpilled is about genetic determinism. So weirdo clavicular, Peter Thiel's blood boy, that's all from like the incel internet, these pill terms. Blackpilled, I don't know why it's being used this way. What blackpilled means is if you're an ugly incel and you're like, only handsome chads get the girls and I'll have to get rich if I want. That's what that's supposed to be. somehow these moronic things spread into every area of life. And I don't know why.
1: So good for Tucker. Good for Megyn Kelly. Good for Piers Morgan. Fantastic. And maybe we can stop doing wars for absolutely no reason, because you've been manipulated. If you supported the Iraq war, if you supported the Syria war, if you supported the Libyan war, if you supported the Afghanistan war, if you support the Iran war, you've been manipulated and propagandized. And now when people like that speak out, Megyn Kelly, Tucker Carlson, Piers Morgan, and say, hey, that's propaganda, that's crazy, that's going to help wake a lot of other people up. That's been the goal of this show. The goal of this show is to see through the mainstream news pop propaganda that they're lying to you. The news is always pro-war because they serve Zionism and the military industrial complex and the banks. And guess who makes off on all the wars? Zionists, the military industrial complex, and the banks. That's what we've been here to tell you, to don't ever take at face value what you see on the news, read in the New York Times, the Washington Post, or any newspaper when it comes to war, because all wars are bullshit.
0: You don't want to look like Bill Maher, a complete jerk off who reads all the papers.
1: Yeah, he reads the papers. What's MK Ultra? Who's that? Who's
0: Klaus, that hooker? I don't know her.
1: Who's Klaus Schwab? What's the WEF? You don't want to know. That's how dumb you are if you read the paper.
0: Oh, I call it Davos.
1: Hey, come see me on tour. We'll be in Burbank, California, August 30th with a live celebrity panel show. And then September 18th through the 20th in Chicago, Illinois and Rosemont, Illinois. Go to jimmydore.com for a link for tickets. There's one more part of these hearings that I want to show you, and it involves Tyler Robinson. Mm. So here happened today in Congress, discussing MKUltra and how it could potentially be used to target a president, Charlie Kirk or Martin Luther King. Let's listen. Here we go.
8: What are the possibilities that what we've learned in MKUltra, now that it has advanced so much to algorithms and the computer and getting to loners, that some of these loners could, through this just mass propagation of whatever you're doing, could cause someone to maybe take a shot at a president?
9: I know there's a lot of speculation out there about the Butler shooting, and I guess even the Charlie Kirk shooting.
0: By me.
9: I just hate to speculate because I don't know. I have no firsthand knowledge whether those guys were programmed through radio waves or through their computer activity. So I would never hazard a guess, except to say what I've already said, that they developed means that we've never been told about many, many years ago. And I imagine they've evolved to be much more effective now. So
8: let me interrupt you one more time, and I apologize again. But don't you think that they could cast this broad net through these algorithms and other things? And maybe they don't know the exact person it's going to affect, but they know what type of person it's going to affect, and they know it's going to happen. And that way they can't predict when it's going to happen, but they think it will happen. And then that way they can sort of wash their hands of this whole thing and say, well, we didn't have anything to do with it, but in effect they really did, because they put this out there and they continue to put it out there. To whatever method you're talking about. Go ahead, guys. I'm sorry. Ma'am, if you want to jump in.
10: She's with NIH.
8: Okay. Doctor, go ahead.
11: It sounds to me like you're describing something like the Martin Luther King assassination. The FBI didn't carry it out, but it created such a climate, just denouncing King as the most dangerous man
0: That's
11: in America.
0: He's lying.
11: And putting out all this material about how he was helping communists, that they must have thought, it's going to filter down. Somebody will take action, and then we can say we didn't have anything to do with it.
8: And James Earl Ray was a third-rate thief. He made an incredible shot, one foot on a commode.
1: What, Kurt? Go ahead.
0: This is the lie. So this is where they're whitewashing it. No, that James Earl Ray is an asset that, just like all the others, Thomas Crooks' parents, behavioral modification. There's a handler always. Sure, they do that other thing where they spread it out. But those big ones, they wouldn't risk it like that. They would make sure it went down. They want him dead. And they want him dead publicly so we all see. Just like Charlie and just like JFK. It's called the King Kill 33, and it's what's called a psychodrama. You know what psychodrama is?
1: No.
0: it's a form of therapy where you enact why, you know, you have a pillow and you're like, you didn't love me, all that shit.
1: Yeah.
0: Well, it's also a form of mind control. So you combine the trauma with psychodrama. Okay. And you put the whole nation through it and you can alter reality, which they did after they killed JFK. Some people dissociate. So when it's obvious that the Jack Ruby thing doesn't make any sense.
1: Yeah.
0: Some people are going to just dissociate and not look into it. That's the thing that they're mainly planning for. People still wearing masks. All the information will tell you that never worked, but people still wear them. That's the trickle down. These assassinations are assets, 100%. They've used them for a long, long time. Go look at the last rounded up FBI patsies. All of them were put through that. So they're kind of, the guy from the NIH is
1: the Unabomber, for F's sake.
0: Yeah, so no, it's not that it just trickled down. Exculpate the CIA. They've been doing this for a while. Even Rudolf Hess testifying at Nuremberg, that wasn't Hess. That was another guy. And all the Nazis in the booth were laughing at it because it was so ridiculous. Think of the Dalai Lama, where they take a small kid, brainwash him to think he's the guy that they just replaced. That's why the CIA and the Nazis love the Dalai Lama. And so they first did it. Deborah Jaffe, you should talk to her because her dad was a Korean veteran. And he saw so many atrocities that you either dissociate or you go crazy. So we learned how to do this from Tavistock, which was studying shell shock after World War I. And they learned that traumatized people can be mind controlled. So B.F. Skinner's experiments with rats, where they put them in the shock cage, what they found was after they released them, the rats, when they're stressed out and have cortisol, what they'll do is return to their torture box for comfort. So think of everyone in America that self-medicates or does something destructive when they're stressed. They're returning to their, because this entire thing they're putting us in is a big torture box, big B.F. Skinner Pavlov dog box. And that's what they got planned. It's called Gestalt, too. It has a name. I was calling it MK Retard, and I was totally wrong. It's Gestalt.
8: Put 1 foot in a bathtub, leaning out of a window, basically. And the next day, or that afternoon, all the shrubbery was cut in front of the flop house he was staying in. There's a lot on that one that will never be discussed. I have some friends that were there, so I guess I'm on pretty close to firsthand knowledge. But, yeah, I'm sorry. I'm probably going to get audited when I walk out of the room. So thank you. Chair Lady, I yield back my 4 seconds.
1: So I just wanted to, there's a thing that the DARPA, the U.S. military, and it's called laser-induced plasma effect technology. What is that, Jimmy?
0: It can make UFOs in the sky?
1: It uses lasers to create a ball of plasma or ionized air in the atmosphere, then modulates it with a second laser to produce audible sounds or speech that seems to come from thin air.
0: Voice to skull.
1: So that's how they can put voices in your head.
0: Mm-hmm. Remember, David Icke heard a voice saying to pick out this book at the bookstore and then go to such and so a psychic? I'm dying to ask him if he thinks it could be that. Because they've had that tech since the 60s. And it was in a Metal Gear Solid video game when I was younger. This has been around a long time. You can find the demonstrations of it where kids are in a college and the professor is making them hear music in their head that's not playing because he's beaming it into their skull. They've had this for a long, long time.
1: So this creates sound waves in the air that anyone nearby with normal hearing can perceive. And so they all of a sudden hear a voice and they think it's coming from inside their head.
0: Mm-hmm.
1: And reports from sources like Military Times and Live Science note progress towards intelligible speech, potentially deployable, but it's acoustic output from plasma, not neural insertion. That's according to Grok. So
0: they haven't needed neural insertion for quite some time. Neural insertion, that Neuralink chip, we get the term tinfoil hat because the CIA experimented on Leonard Kyle, a really smart guy that had patents on Polaroid stuff. They put the chip in his head because, unfortunately, just like James Holmes, the Joker Aurora shooter, unfortunately, his therapist was a CIA behavioral modification guy. Yeah. And every time the stinking CIA is near something, there's always a mass shooting. The Unabomber went to Harvard, you say? All the finest Ivy League schools churn these guys out. Is that something?
1: So, and there's also a thing called microwave auditory effect, called the Frey effect. Mm. It's pulsed microwaves, radio frequency, that can induce perceived sounds like clicks or buzzing inside your head.
0: Or Havana syndrome.
1: Havana syndrome, exactly. They thought they were hearing crickets. Thermostatic expansion in the brain tissue. Research dates back to the 60s. Yeah. Yeah.
0: It was a mind control race. That's when the Manchurian Candidate, starring the great Frank Sinatra, who's a scumbag MK handler, just like Bob Hope was, just like the whole Rat Pack. Oh, and by the way, Sinatra, it wasn't just Sammy Davis Jr. that was a Satanist. Sinatra's mother, supposedly a Catholic, ran a speakeasy back during Prohibition. Her name was Hat Pin Dolly. You know why? Because she trafficked women and did abortions out of the speakeasy. And Skinny Frank or whatever. Remember the poster where he's arrested for seducing a woman?
1: Yeah.
0: That's a nice way of saying he's a male prostitute.
1: Oh.
0: Okay, so he was arrested for male prostitution. They dressed it up like ring-a-ding, like it's cool, but no, it's not. I recommend The Secret of Minnie's Moose, which is on YouTube. It gets taken out a lot. You can find it, and it's by Tracy Twyman, and she deep dives on Frank. Because, you know, Woody Allen didn't have that train set in the attic that Mia Farrow's daughter said. But you know who did have a big train set was Frank. Frank might have been Mia's mother, father as well.
1: So there's also a thing, Kurt, called optogenetics. It uses light to control genetically modified neurons. It requires injecting light-sensitive proteins into your brain.
0: Yeah.
1: DARPA has funded this for brain interfaces. And wow. So there's lots of stuff that they can do. And they've been able to do this since at least the 60s. So imagine where they are with it now.
0: Well, because after Korea, those servicemen didn't come home. Deborah Jaffe's dad is one of those Koreans. He came home, but they didn't want to come back. They said the U.S. had used bioweapons on North Korea. And obviously that can't be true. So they must have been brainwashed. And so we realized we needed to learn how to brainwash. That's why L. Ron Hubbard was so popular with the CIA, because he said he could do the same thing with Scientology. And guess what? He could.
1: And guess what? He could.
0: So there was an arms race, just like the nuclear race. There's two other races they don't talk about as much. The underground bunker race. So that's continuity of government. They don't like you bringing that up at a hearing.
1: Mr. President, we could not have a mine shaft gap. Remember that?
0: Oh, yeah, right. Okay. And then they also had a mind control race, and it's all justified by fighting the commies. So we got to fight the commies. If you'll notice, they justify the most foul shit you ever heard of in your life. And they've been doing it all that time until the Soviet Union fell. Then we get terrorism, because now these control methods work really well, and rich people are putting their kids in it, like the guy that shot Reagan, who's family friends with the Bushes.
1: Yep.
0: Oh, wait, or like Osama bin Laden's rich family that were also friends with the Bushes. And Osama, they go, oh, he was going to discos and stuff, and all of a sudden he's a crazy jihadi. Yeah, I bet it's worldwide. So why I bet we get all kinds of... there's an emotional trigger to see Osama bin Laden now for us. So psychodrama.
1: So I think even maybe a bigger question is, why now are they allowing Congress to talk about this stuff?
0: Because you'll never put it together. And like the Epstein files, not enough for a prosecution, but there's enough for anybody that wants to know what happened. You can, if you're not a moron or a liar, you can go through them files and you can figure out exactly what's going on. Just by what they blacked out alone, you can figure out what's going on. And because they put that out and this punk-ass country did nothing, everybody in this country did nothing, that gives them permission to do worse shit. They want to reveal themselves. Your real rulers want to reveal themselves. And as they get more depraved all around you, which they are, you're going to see the externalization of the hierarchy. It's coming now. They're tired of lying about what they're doing. Everybody's into it. Some people will always wear a mask. So they just need to get us to that so they can come out and say, yeah, this is what we do. And they already are doing it in ways where they're like, hey, I think it's wrong to kill kids. Is it? We're already almost there.
1: The mask thing is, it's amazing, that video about Pavlov's dog, about how they could get people to think that a harmless medicine that's actually a miracle drug is poison for you, and a thing that's poison for you is actually a miracle drug. They got
0: to worship authority.
1: And they used it, and they used Trump derangement syndrome to do it.
0: Well, all these syndromes, where are they coming from? Well, they're media manufactured mind viruses, of course, and that comes from the CIA, because they want to steer people. QAnon. Q was Jeffrey Epstein. That the character in the LARP called Q was Jeffrey Epstein. Steve Bannon helped build that game with another game design. It's all in the files. And they're talking about how we can affect politics by making people feel they're part of something bigger. And how do we reach these people that don't care, like gamers? And well, that's a real fun game to piece that together. And especially if I have a touch of the autism and I like math problems and codes, and I can they could direct you into whatever they want. They're doing it now all the time. I mean, it's the old, once you see it, you can't unsee it. You've seen it. Everybody's seen it. They could say whatever they want about it, but it is what it is.
1: Well, all I can say, Kurt, is that I find this all
10: interesting. You're like the first to bring up AIPAC, which is interesting. It's interesting.
0: That's my trigger phrase.
1: It's just interesting.
0: Israel did nothing wrong. That's what I want to leave everybody with.
12: Oi! I don't want any trouble.
0: I don't want any trouble. Israel did nothing wrong. No need to look into it.
1: Okay, so there's more. I could go on and on.
0: So skull to brain, I think that's the chip, but voice to skull is it says voice to skull under there. So maybe she's talking about the same thing.
1: So brain to skull technology, formerly known as brain computer interfaces or neurotechnology, involves decoding or influencing brain activity. Recent breakthroughs range from non-invasive AI powered thought decoders to partially invasive implants positioned on the brain surface, but beneath the scalp or skull. The field of neurotechnology can be categorized into distinct approaches, ranging from medical interventions to commercial thought to tech systems. You know, I have been contacted by people high up in the NSA.
0: Okay.
1: Who say they are victims of this.
0: Yep.
1: That the government is doing this to them.
0: It sounded crazy at the time, didn't it?
1: I thought it was crazy.
0: But no, they're saying they have these weapons now. They just came out and said we have these direct energy weapons that, well, formerly derided as Jewish space lasers. Well, turns out we do have those. Who'd have thought?
1: Who'd have thought?
0: Who could have thought? They're saying we have them now. The plasma thing, I think I sent that to you like a year ago because they've been talking about that for a while. Yeah, isn't that something?
1: And the headline here is voice-to-skull technology and electronic harassment.
0: And mind-reading headphones. And if anybody out there, happens to Jenna, where your iPhone reads what you were thinking?
1: Yeah.
0: I've never experienced that, but I think it's because I'm kind of a scattered dude, so I don't give it enough to go on because it's mapping out brain signals. But we get the term tinfoil hat from Leonard Kyle, mutilated with a brain chip by the CIA. Microwaves, as you know, you can't put tinfoil in the microwave, right? Because it reflects microwaves and will cause a fire. So he would put that, he used to put a metal trash can on his head to block the pain of what they were doing to him. Then at the funny farm he was in, they gave him tinfoil and he'd wrap it around his head to stop the pain of the microwaves being shot in his head by the CIA. And today that man's pain is a joke we all have about people who are conspiracy theorists. Isn't that a great organization? Thanks, CIA. You're the best.
1: So Theo Vaughn, who I'm a big fan of, and a lot of people blame him for Trump's election, but he doesn't. They don't blame the powerful, meaning the Democratic Party, who rigged 3 presidential primaries in a row so we couldn't have someone who could beat Trump. They got rid of Bernie Sanders twice, and then they just installed Kamala Harris without having a primary, and now even Hillary Clinton screams about it that was wrong. Says if they would have had a real primary, they could have beat Trump, but of course they didn't have a real primary. They didn't have a primary. They just installed someone who couldn't get a vote the first time she ran for government. And then some people say, oh, we got Trump because people wouldn't vote for a black woman, which is maybe the dumbest thing I've ever heard. Yeah, 20 years ago, we voted for Barack Obama twice. But this time, talk about deranged. But anyway, so he had on this guy, Senator Kennedy. And Senator Kennedy's going to be, this is from, I guess, from Vigilant Fox, is a puppet of AIPAC and Israel and the Zionists, like all of them. And Theo Vaughn, who's not an expert on this, he's just a comedian doing a talk show, cuts right through him. Let's watch.
13: That's my point of view. Tucker will have a different point of view.
14: Yeah.
13: He thinks that we're too close to Israel.
14: I think a lot of people, from people that I see all the time, that's the number one thing that people say. They think we're too close to a country that's
1: Too close? Well, only if you think merging our militaries after letting them violate every law of God and man while giving them our money is too close. Yeah, then they're too close.
13: That's my point of view. Tucker will have a different point of view.
14: Yeah.
13: He thinks that we're too close to Israel.
1: It's just a point of view. It's just he has a point of view. I have a point of view. And he thinks we're too close. Now, he doesn't think we're too close to Israel. He thinks we're violating every principle of Christianity by funding a genocide in the Greater Israel Project. He doesn't think we're too close. He thinks that we are being humiliated. The American public are being humiliated in service of a genocidal ideology called Zionism. That's what he thinks. He doesn't think we're too close.
14: I think a lot of people, from people that I see all the time, that's the number one thing that people say. They think we're too close to a country that's created a genocide against Palestine, and then is like in conflict with these other people around them. That it seems like they're just like kind of the bullies of the area. You know, it's like it feels like they're the terrorist organization. That's what it seems like to a lot of people.
13: A lot of people believe that Hamas attacked Israel. And the Israelis fight back. And
1: I like how he starts the movie at Act 3. Hamas attacked Israel. Yep, everybody was just living a peaceful life. That's how they start. That's where they start the story. They skip the first two acts of the movie, which is Palestinians. Land was taken away from them, starting with the Balfour Declaration in 1917. The UK, at the behest of the Rothschilds, gave Palestine to Israel, to a people, Zionists. Wasn't even Israel yet. It's called Palestine. And that's where it really started. And then to get the Palestinians off the land so the Zionists could take over, they had to slaughter them. It was called the Nakba. So that's where it starts. It starts with terrorism. It starts the people who founded Israel are all now, everyone agrees they were terrorists and terrorist organizations. We all know this. So that's where it starts. And then they went on to slaughter them and occupy them for 70 years after that. And so when he says, well, Hamas attacked Israel, an occupied people under the UN Charter are allowed to use violence to fight back against their occupiers. And most of the people killed on October 7th, in my opinion, were killed by Israel's own IDF. That's a fact that they slaughtered their own people. That's not up for debate. Everybody knows this. It's called the Hannibal Directive. The Hannibal Directive. So that's what happened on October 7th. That was a thing that was pretty much engineered by Netanyahu, October 7th. And then they slaughtered their own people. Who did? Israel slaughtered their own people. I bet you, I would bet dimes of dollars that they killed more people than Hamas did on October 7th. Who did? IDF. Israel killed more Israelis on October 7th than Hamas did. I'd be willing to bet. We know they killed lots of their own people. And so this was the thing they used, just like they used 9/11 to do Iraq, Syria, Libya, Iran. It's just like how they used 9/11 to do that. They're using October 7th to ethnically cleanse Gaza and take it over. So I just, you know, got when people like him use that argument, they reveal that they're liars of the highest order protecting evil. And genocide. Let's get back to some more this propagandist. So he's there to lie to you, to propagandize you. And Theo Vaughn ain't having it, which is nice.
13: They took over the Gaza Strip. And yes, a lot of Palestinians got hurt. And
14: got killed.
13: Got killed and hurt.
1: They got hurt. They got hurt. You know, they got knee scrapes and whatnot. Some of them have headaches.
13: And we, but Hamas would hold the Gazans hostage. They would put them out front.
14: But how do we even know that? They killed 220 something.
13: Because we've seen it.
14: But they killed 220 something journalists that went there to document what was going on.
13: There's no question there have been civilian deaths.
14: They wouldn't let journalists in to even document what was happening there.
13: There have been civilian deaths, but it is primarily.
1: I like how he says that. it is, there have been civilian deaths. Well, let's look. Let's look. Studies indicate between 83% and 86% of Palestinians killed in Gaza are civilians. There have been civilian deaths. You mean nine out of, if you round up, that's 9 out of 10 of the people killed in Gaza during this pretend war, which is really a genocide ethnic cleansing of Gaza for the Greater Israel Project. 9 out of 10 of them were civilians. There have been civilian deaths now, and I use my southern accent to make me sound like more like, just like Brian Harpo. I try to talk like this to make me sound more real. So 86% of the Palestinians and of the people killed in Gaza are civilians. Out of the roughly 53 deaths logged at the time of the review, fewer than 9,000 were identified as Hamas. Children and women. Demographic data consistently shows that women, children, and the elderly make up the significant majority of the fatalities. There have been some people that, some civilians up there, war's ugly. 9 out of 10 people that you killed were civilians, women and children and the elderly.
13: There's no question there have been civilian deaths.
14: They wouldn't let journalists in to even document what was happening.
13: There have been civilian deaths, but it is primarily the fault. I'm not saying Israel is blameless. Look, war is ugly.
14: Is this war?
1: War? But
13: it is war.
1: I love Theo. This is a war? When you bomb people in tents? This is a war? Yeah, one side has rocks, and the other side has F-16 fighter jets and 2,000-pound bombs and tanks.
14: Think it's war?
13: It is war.
14: They just had an article yesterday that came out from the UN. If here are some findings of the commission. Israel has killed 20,000 children and injured 44,000 more since October 7th, 2023. Let me see. Palestinian children have been arrested and subjected to torture and other severe forms of mistreatment in Israeli prisons. This is all part of, let me see, United Nations.
13: Well, first, I wouldn't believe it if it came from the UN.
1: Yeah, I wouldn't believe it if it came from the UN. I only believe if it comes from Benjamin Netanyahu. I wouldn't believe the UN. You know, because they're Jew haters. You know, the UN, Jew hate. So these people, they think this is still work. It's not working. This is not working.
14: Oh, really? They're not. Do you feel like they're not liable?
13: No, they're not reliable. They're not objective.
14: Okay.
13: They're not objective. Number two.
1: They're not objective. You mean like you are? You mean like you are, you piece of it? They're not objective. How objective is this guy? How objective is $113,000 taken from AIPAC? How objective are you? And that's just from AIPAC. That's not the other billionaire Jews or the Zionists or the other billionaire Zionist organizations. That's just one. They're not objective like me.
13: There's no question there have been civilian deaths.
14: They wouldn't let journalists in to even document what was happening there.
1: Notice how he doesn't even address that point. They wouldn't let journalists in to document it. Not only that, they killed over more journalists killed in Gaza than all the wars combined.
13: Civilian deaths, but it is primarily the fault. I'm not saying Israel is blameless. Look, war is ugly.
14: Yeah, but is this war?
13: But it is war.
14: You think it's war?
13: It is war.
14: They just had an article yesterday that came out from the UN. If here are some findings of the commission. Israel has killed 20,000 children and injured 44,000 more since October 7th, 2023. Let me see. Palestinian children have been arrested and subjected to torture and other severe forms of mistreatment in Israeli prisons. This is all part of, let me see, United Nations.
13: Well, first, I wouldn't believe it if it...
1: Let's remember that when Hamas takes prisoners of war, they're called hostages. But when Israel imprisons children, they're called prisoners. You see the difference? They're not hostages. They're prisoners. But when it's an Israeli, they're called hostages. You see the difference? You see that? That semantic sleight of hand?
13: Came from the UN.
14: Oh, really? They're not. Do you feel like they're not liable?
13: They're not reliable. They're not objective.
14: Okay.
13: They're not objective.
1: Yeah, they're not.
13: Number two, and I know children got killed, and it breaks your heart.
1: Oh, yeah.
13: Hamas kills children, too. So does Hezbollah. So does Iran.
1: Yeah, I've only seen this clip. I haven't seen the whole show. And that's where it ended from the Vigilant Fox. That is, wow. Wow. So it turns out that Israel killed less civilians on average compared to Obama's drone program. So that's good.
15: Perk.
1: There's a perk. So Israel killed 86% civilians. Barack Obama killed 90% civilians with his drone program. So I guess they're a little bit better than Barack Obama. What do you think about that, Chris? So I find this guy entertaining sometimes when he's on the right side of an issue. But you can't be on the wrong side of a genocide and slaughter of children and be a decent human being in any respect. You just can't. Hold on to your fur because he's getting ready to tell you that he's done with the Republican Party. And good for him. Let's listen to what he had to say, because I know exactly what he's going through. I went through it in 2016. I was a Democrat all the way up until 2016. Tucker was a Republican all the way up until 2026. Let's listen.
16: I would not support the Republican Party. There's no chance I would support the Republican Party. I'm not going to support the Democratic Party. I don't know what I'm going to do. But at this point, you know, how could I or any American voter support a political party that's not loyal to the United States, that puts the interests of a foreign country above those of its own citizens? Like, it's not possible to vote for people like that. And I'm not going to. And I think I voted Republican my entire life. I worked at Fox News, CNN, right. MSNBC. I've been a consistent defender for 35 years of the Republican Party. I mean, very consistent defender. But there's no defending this because it's immoral, and it's exactly the opposite of what a political party in a democracy is charged with doing, which is representing its own voters, its own citizens, its own nation. And they're not doing that. So, no, I'm out. And if I'm out, then I think a lot of other people are out. I would not support the Republican.
1: He's right about that. And here's what I said. I came to a similar conclusion after the Democrats rigged their 2016 primary and cheated Bernie Sanders, which gave us Trump. They then rigged the next two primaries in a row, completely skipping a primary altogether in 2024, which again gave us Trump. Democrats like to blame Theo Vaughn and Joe Rogan for Trump because they know it's their own fault and won't allow their own supporters to choose a candidate that represents them, but force a warmonger who represents Wall Street down their throats. F the Uniparty. So I felt very good about that Tucker came out, and now we're on the same page. Here's what I got. I have something here. Tucker Carlson says he's done voting for Republican Party and basically urges his audience not to support them because it would be immoral. When socialists end up taking over the country, all fingers should be pointed at Tucker. I like Shalom, and I can't say that last word because I'll get in trouble. Even if it's without a hard R, I can't say it. Shalom says, the fingers have been pointed at the GOP and Trump for criticizing Americans. And let me start over. The fingers have been pointed at the GOP and Trump for criticizing American voters for holding them accountable on their own campaign promises. They are the ones destroying the country. American voters are the ones who have been trying to save it for decades. There's no good reason why the mandate has not even been started by now. I don't know what he means by that. We will not accept the lesser of two evils another time. This is our country, not the politicians, and not Israel's. I would say Shalom, the N-word, is kind of on it. What the Kurt, any response to Tucker Carlson quitting the, I hope he starts another party. I hope it's him. I hope it's Marjorie Taylor Greene, Thomas Massey. I hope they start a third party.
0: I don't believe in America or democracy. So like, hey guys, it's great. You're having this thing. The whole thing's fake. And look, I know everybody thinks everyone should know better, but I know firsthand that everybody does not know better. And you'd be surprised what people do not know better about. Okay, and it's a real shock to people to find out everything is a lie. Like, they don't want to hear it. So everything I see from Tucker, I think, is commendable, because most people where he is couldn't couldn't accept these truths or say these truths. They can't. You know what I mean?
1: Yes.
0: So, I don't know. Well, hopefully he figures out the whole thing's fake. But you're not going to, there's no voting that's going to fix it, okay?
1: I don't think voting is going to fix it. I'm all for a third party. Don't get me wrong. But look, if Thomas
0: Mack. We have a breakaway civilization now. Do you understand that? We have all that disappearing money went to some independent country that's under the ground, or I don't know where the hell they keep it. But you're not in that. Okay, that big club they talk about, maybe it's in another dimension. Who the hell knows? I could give a shit about any of this. I would have everybody focus on pulling their head out of their ass and maybe worrying about the fact that your leaders are lizard cannibals before anything else. Before, like, the Super Bowl or what a celebrity said or all the stupid shit I got to hear.
1: Or they're having a motocross in UFC at the White House.
0: Oh, we're so back. I mean, look, you deserve to be made into beef jerky, and you will be. You will be. That's my message to America. Boy, this hair, I'm getting like, it's too hot. Hair plugs?
1: Yeah.
0: They're starting to hurt. I'm getting cranky at the American citizen.
1: You're right like now. Candace when she's pregnant.
0: I feel like a preg. Do a spot, Jimmy.
1: Okay. All right, Kurt. I'll see you, buddy. Take care.
0: Bye bye.
1: I'm all for a third party. If a third party happens, I'll try to help. But the problem is, they're going to take corporate money. They're going to take money because they're going to say, well, we got to fight against them. We got to have money to fight against them. And so they're going to take that money. They're going to take the billionaire money. And that's the problem. What we need to have is workers shut down the machine and demand publicly funded elections. So you don't have billionaires controlling politicians. You don't have AIPAC and Israel controlling politicians. You don't have corporations controlling. You don't have banks controlling politicians. You don't have the tech pros, the military industrial complex, insurance companies, big pharma. Because that's what's wrong with our country. Capitalists sit above the government, and which is why the economy doesn't work for the citizens. In China, the government sits above the capitalists, and the economy actually works for the people. They've taken 80 million people, or 800 million, how many, out of poverty in the last 30 years. They did it. We're putting people in poverty. It's going the exact opposite way. And so I'm all for a third party, and I hope Tucker does it, but they're going to take corporate money, and that's what's wrong with the country. If we had publicly financed, that's the only thing that could save this country. If not, we're going to keep spiraling. We're going to keep printing money. We're going to have runaway inflation. We're going to have deflation. We're going to have all kinds of horrible things, and your money's not going to be worth anything. All the voices performed today are by the one and only, the inimitable Mike McRae. He can be found at MikeMcRae.com. That's it for this week. You be the best you can be, and I'll keep being me.

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1: In other news.
2: You know, the towers did not burn up. They turned into powder in midair.
3: Scary to have this helicopter hovering around.
4: You walk up to them and confront them. They can't stand that.
1: Welcome to another news. I'm Jeff Brady. Back we go into the energy dynamic of parasite and host in the form of increasing life force through orgone energy devices. The basic idea is by increasing life force, you're removing the parasite's food source of fear, suffering, and pain. The parasite is dispelled, or the individual, or maybe the community, falls off the parasite radar. The parasite can be understood as a state of consciousness where a revolving group of individuals can access and

0: Notice unnatural patterns of pain, violence, and destruction. Look again at that area and see if you can spot out-of-place structures or replacements of ley line nodes. Often they take the form of obelisks. Carmen and Harold from My Healing Garden return to explain more about how orgone energy increases vitality, helps the body relax, reduces EMF radiation, and when in the form of a cloudbuster can promote low-pressure weather systems, encouraging moisture-carrying clouds. In our last interview, we discussed in depth the efficacy of zappers and how My Healing Garden is preserving Don and Carol Croft's line of zappers known as the Little Hercules, the Terminator, and the T-Rex. We'll also follow up on the many anecdotes and results of gifting areas where negative environments were known to fester. Carmen and Harold run the site My Healing Garden, where you can find many types of zappers, organite, and EMF protection tools. Carmen and Harold, welcome back to Another News.
1: Thank you so very much. We're so excited for today.
2: Yeah, thank you. This is great to be back with you.
0: Carmen and Harold, I noticed that there is a significant positive effect of using organite around environments saturated with EMF, such as from wireless routers or small 5G antennas. It's known that exposure to microwave radiation is cumulative in the body. It's also known that 4G and 5G millimeter wave long-term exposure symptoms mimic cold and flu symptoms. Please tell listeners what you've learned or experienced about how organite can improve these harmful environments.
1: So this kind of reminds me of me, the question, when I first came to America from Romania. In Romania, we didn't have like cell phone towers, whatever. We still had like the rabbit ears, even in the 80s. Rabbit ears, TVs, and stuff like that. So we were, you know, I still had one light bulb in our house and an outhouse. So coming from there to Los Angeles completely messed me up. Next thing I knew, I had headaches and migraines, which I never had before. I had pain. Now, I was a teenager, and the doctors said that, you know, body pain, that's just growing pains. I would get nauseous. I'd like stuffy nose, all kinds of things that they just called me sickly and would give me another pill for. So come to find out when I started doing research that those are also EMF exposure symptoms. In my search, I found about organite. I can tell you all about organite, but until you use it, most likely you're going to think I'm crazy. At least a lot of people do. And then when they put just a little tower buster in, you know, close to them or put it in their pocket, and all of a sudden they feel better, they're like, wow, how did that even happen? Organite, just having organite in your environment really, really helps any kind of EMF exposure. I would start on you first, and then Wi-Fi, and then so on like that.
2: I would kind of like to point out, as a race, as humanity, we don't have a lot of experience, at least in this timeline, of a surplus of life force. We live in an environment that mandates scarcity. And the whole health decline over the lifetime of an individual is an exercise in scarcity. And to turn that around, all you have to do is increase the amount of chi or life force in your environment, and things turn around. Yeah. Things get better.
1: Usually pretty fast.
2: Quite quick.
1: Yeah.
2: When you try to tell somebody about organite, it's kind of like blah, blah, blah, blah, blah, because they have no experience with it. And without experience with this, you can tell right away if somebody's had experience with organite. You listen to them, you talk to them, and it's like they're just got a bunch of opinions that have nothing to do with anything, because they're just filling in the blanks on a scarcity model. And it's really a whole different kind of

0: experience to realize that you can have an abundance of life force. And there's some caveats that go with that. You know, the increased life force is going to try to destroy and get rid of all of the things that made you sick. But you get to be in control. You're responsible for your own condition. When you decide that you've had it with the decline, with the scarcity of joy, the scarcity of happiness, when you're through with that and you decide you want to do better, well, this is a real valid way to do it. And you start feeling it right away. Yep. There's no holding back, like to see if you're worthy or any of that's just another scarcity model. When you do it, it makes a difference in your life right now.
1: Now, it might not solve everybody's problems. By the time people find us, they've usually gone on the scarcity model. They're usually sickly, have so many problems, have so many doctor explained. I call them excuses because, you know, oh, well, the reason I'm like this is because of blah, blah, blah, blah, blah, the doctor said, or this test showed blah, blah, blah, blah, blah. And at the end of the day, all the blah, blah, blahs mean absolutely nothing if they didn't get their stuff together and actually feel better. More, oh, I can't get better because it's this. There's no, I can't get better because it's this in Carmen's universe. You know, somebody tells me I can't get better, and I'm like, okay, well, number one, we have to work on that. Because mentally, if you tell your body you cannot get better, you will not get better because you just told your body you won't. So we have to work on that. And then I'm like, okay, buy a Tower Buster, $13, carry it with you. Tell me what you feel like in a week. And usually when they call me, they feel happier.
2: I think this is a good opportunity to mention, Carmen and Harold, that you are offering a gift for listeners of this particular show. Can you go over that, please?
1: So basically, yes, anybody who purchases from us and you say that you heard us on another news or on the radio, because there's only Jeff Brady that we've done podcasts on the radio. So if you say that you heard us on the radio or in other news or however you explain it, there's a little comment when you purchase. I will send you a full-size Tower Buster, so not a little guy, but just a regular full-size one that you normally would pay like $17. I made them a little bit cute for you. And then you can experience Orgonite just like that. And if you purchase a session or something like that for me, I can also mail you the Orgonite just because I want everybody to have the opportunity to experience it.
2: What a wonderful deal for the listeners, and I appreciate you doing that, Carmen. Carmen, you've refined your abilities of healing people. You mentioned this in the last interview, but would you go into detail, please, and let listeners know about some of the methods and testimonies of this particular service that you offer?
1: I do many things. Basically, like a little background, hopefully short. I was born being able, God-given gift, being able to help people feel better just by being in my presence. Now, when I was a little kid, people always seemed to like to touch me. They like to touch my shoulder, like my cheeks. Romanians, they're very like touchy-feely anyways. And so they were like, oh, you're so cute, you know, that kind of thing. I really remember receiving lots of comments about as soon as somebody would touch me, they started feeling better. Now, I had no idea that what I was doing, because I was born an empath. I mean, all of these are vocabulary words I had no clue in. I was born in a very religious background. So none of this stuff was normal in my world. Nobody talked about stuff like that in my universe. I didn't know that because I was an empath, what I was doing is I was feeling their emotions, feeling their sicknesses or whatever. And because I'm an empath, I would do my very best to make them feel better. I would energetically pull things out of people. But because I didn't know what I was doing, it wasn't like I was ever trained or anything like that. I would internalize those. Yeah, I didn't know about like grounding them or cutting cords, any of those things. Those are things that I learned as an adult. Needless to say, people really felt better just from being a little bit around me. As I grew older and more sickly because I attracted people, they left feeling better, but I wasn't.
0: You attracted their illness.
1: Yeah, I attracted their illness. Yeah. If only I had known all this, right? It would have worked much faster. But anyway, so after a while, I stopped wanting to touch people and I stopped wanting to be around people because I didn't want to get sick. And then I could kind of like put that in the background, like, oh, I don't do that. And as I say, if you tell your body you don't do something, you really don't. For a long time, I knew something was missing, but I just put that healing thing out in the background. And as an adult, I knew like, okay, I have to be me, holy me. So let's figure out how I can do this and help the most amount of people without me being affected, or at least being affected very long, because I still am. I can't help being somewhat affected. I work better, like being able to feel what people are feeling. So I have taken, I don't know, 10, 15 years worth of courses, studies to figure out how I can best make my what I call superpowers work the very bestest without me being sick. I have pretty much figured out, and I have been able to help people all across the planet from my little tiny universe, basically. You know, my property, I work from home, so I don't really have to hang out with a lot of people. And so all my attention goes on helping people remotely with whatever issues they come to me with. 98% of the time, people do not come to me with a problem that they just got. They usually have tried a whole bunch of other things, and then they come to me when the problem is kind of like, holy crap. Almost always, people feel better, not necessarily right away. That's one of the myths of energy healing or of healing in general. People think that, poof, I magically make all your problems go away, and then you can just go on and live your life the way you were living when you got in the mess you got in. What I do is through some of my, I either have like energetic tune-ups, if somebody has some kind of issues that is not necessarily physical, but they just don't feel right, or they feel like they're being invaded by something, or they feel like somebody's sucking them dry, that kind of thing. I will like energetically pull all this stuff off of them, clear all their chakras, clear their meridians, so their body is now in balance, and then they just automatically feel better. I also do, like, I call it a conversation with God, love, universe. When somebody just doesn't know what else to do, or is not really sure which way to go, or they just want to let the universe just work. And I'm a very good door opener. So I have always been able, I've always had a really good connection with God, with Jesus, with the Holy Spirit, just love. I can open the door so that you and the universe have a conversation subconsciously, and the universe, God, love, sends healing to you in all kinds of ways. And then I also have a bunch of machines. I found this amazing technology that is not known about. Nothing really good is very well known. I can use my machines to help you heal all kinds of things. And it works with Rife frequencies, but in a completely different way that Rife machines work. Between me sending healing energy, because I can't help if I'm focusing on a person not to help them feel better. I do my very best to like send love and send healing anyway. And then a machine that I can focus on whatever physical issue or emotional issue or spiritual issue between the two of us, me and, well, a bunch of us, because I have a lot of machines, between me and them, we can do our very best to make you feel better faster, sooner rather than later.
2: Using the machines, also a remote situation as well.
1: Yes, pretty much all of my healing is remote. I very rarely have people come here. That might be in the works. We'll see. I work really well at a distance. I can leave myself open, but not take in so much of the people's stuff that I'm not focusing on. It's much harder if I touch a person or see a person. I can see their pictures much easier if they're with me than, but they're like, okay, here I am. I don't really need to know that information unless they're asking me like a specific question or something during an intuitive reading, then I'll go look. But otherwise, I don't really need to know all your stuff. So it's much easier to like focus on what I need to focus on if a person is not next to me. I found that it's, I don't know, overwhelming. And yet energy healing in quantum mechanics, which I know nothing about, I can do all kinds of things that I cannot explain to you. But in the quantum field that I work in, there's no time, there's no space, there's no distance. If I focus on a person energetically, I'm right next to that person. And the healing sometimes I think is even stronger because I'm really focusing on making sure that it goes there. So it gives me a chance to just really focus on where the healing energy needs to go.
0: Every particle in our existence, from the subatomic up to planets and universes, every particle is in direct connection to every other particle in the universe right now in real time. And that's kind of the field you're working in that Carmen goes into, and it's all done through intention and purity of thought, if you will. We're already connected to everything. It's just a matter of disciplining your focus so that you get to where you want to go. And this is what Carmen does. The other thing is that if something is considered by you to be part of you, you can't communicate with it because it's right on top of you. It's part of you. You're not going to get the communication that you get when you talk to another person or where there's distance involved. So by bringing distance into the equation, like just visualizing your body over there and you're over here, lets you communicate with the parasites that you never knew were there because they were right on top of you and there was no distance. But now when you put some distance there, you can like start communicating and realize what their intention is, what your life is doing, and being able to bring distance into your consideration of looking at things allows you to have communication. Because if it's right on top of you, you're not going to see it. You're not going to feel it. You're going to feel something, but you're going to think it's you because it's right on top of you. And it's like misownership of energy. You think it's you, but it really isn't. It's someone else, you know, pulling the wool over your eyes.
2: Now, Doncroft created something called the Mini 108. It's described as an organite tool that provides great protection from negative energies and provides a clear path for you to move forward with your goals in life. I'm usually skeptical about these claims, even though I know about the proven efficacy of organite and zappers in my life. For full disclosure, you had sent me a Mini 108 because I explained the unbelievable power radiating out of freshly made organite curing in a cupcake tray of one dozen. And I inadvertently placed it in the basement under my bed, under my bedroom, to cure. And I couldn't sleep. I woke up in the morning and I had this weird, subtle vibration coursing through me. I knew what caused this, but there's a proper way to set this up, and that is the Mini 108. If you would, please explain the Mini 108 to listeners.
1: So this is more Harold's baby, though I make the minis, but the 108 thing is more Harold's baby. So I'll let him get started how this all came to be.
0: The 108 is a universal pattern. We're talking about all these particles from the big to the large or whatever, but they all, it's kind of like somatics where they put sand on a table and vibrate it and it makes these geometric shapes. in a similar fashion, the 108 creates a energy field that is very conducive to life and understanding. It's based on the flower of life or the seed of life. We're all familiar with the pattern once you look at it. We took that pattern, and then when I found that there was actual a lineal distance that resonated with Ohm, then I took and either subdivided that distance or multiplied that distance to get harmonics so that you could make something that just sits there and resonates with Ohm. And so the distances between the centers and the spacing between the stars on the 108, if you look at it, these are very carefully calibrated and very carefully measured so that they resonate with Ohm. Whether it's a 2-foot diameter piece of wood that you've made this pattern into, which is what you can buy, or an 18-inch one, or whether I'm putting this in the environment to up to like 900 feet across for this pattern, it all resonates together. But they have their individual voice. I know when I did that 900 one down in Arizona, it had a high voice, which surprised me. I thought it'd be deep bass, but it wasn't. It was a high voice. You could tune into it. It's when you start building these things out in the environment, when you get about 40% done, the pattern just kind of propagates through the area, and it's just waiting for you to fill it in. Yeah. But it starts resonating right away. And
1: Harold could totally, Harold would call her or whatever, and she's like, yep, it's there, it's online.
0: Yeah, Carol would tell us, and I'd like, I wasn't even halfway done with putting the pattern. And she says, oh yeah, it's already online. It's already joined in with the other 108s that I put across in different places in the country.
1: So when you get a little one, we decided to make the little ones because not everybody can have us. Well, most people, and now Harold doesn't even really go out and does it anymore. We have like a 44-foot 108 in our yard. And so that's all buried, regular tower busters, all buried in the seed of life. So if everybody can imagine like a flower of life, seed of life, you take the little part with the seven circles, hexagons, whatever, however you like to imagine. I do circles. So you get that and you just multiply and make a giant, or you make a smaller. It's basically how we've done it. But because we're so precise, and when Harold builds them, when he would build them out in the environment, he was very, very, very precise using, what do you call that?
0: It's a surveyor's theodolite. It's a transit that I would measure the angles, and then we would get the distance from center and mark each spot where it was going to be exactly.
1: And then we'd be burying them. So we'd have to like scoop up a bunch of dirt and then bury them in there. So that way they just don't get disturbed. I mean, because if you have them on the surface, they'll move. Because of the precision, the little guys also, I call them the little guys because, you know, they're like 18 inches or 24 inches. They have bigger brothers and sisters out in the United States, and they can talk to them. So if you need help healing, like the little 18-inch 108, I made that especially because of the time we're in. This ascension process that we're going through, this Earth, Mother Earth changing its resonance, changing its heartbeat, all of this has really messed up a lot of people. And this is the first time in the known, I don't know, universes, probably the whole shebang, where a planet is doing its change with people on board. Usually something happens and poof, no more people. And then it can change and then life starts again. But in this case, for some whatever reason, the whole thing wants to happen with us being on here. And so we're being carefully watched by a whole bunch of people out there, or whoever they are, to see about this change. And so the 18-inch 108 really does help people go through this shift. These are working models. These are not like pretty just to look at.
0: Although they are.
1: They are really cute.
2: I agree.
1: We do our very best to make, but they're packed. They really are like a healing tool. And so you have to, and then the 24-incher, you really have to be careful because that one is directional. So if you've got it moved in the wrong spot, and we do mark it so you know where up is, but if you have it in a different spot, it will help you sometimes if your problem, like you just can't figure out a solution. And so you just need to kind of like look at it in a different way. You just move that thing a little bit and either have it in front of you or behind you and just give yourself a little time. And all of a sudden your world will start wiggling and you're like, holy moly. And then you're like, okay, so what do I need to see this way? And then you move it back the way it's supposed to so it doesn't make you all wobbly for a long time. But they really are heavy duty tools to help you balance, move, navigate the existence that we're in so we can, you know, be the healthiest, the happiest we can be. Nobody said we have to be miserable. I mean, yes, they wish that we would because then they suck up our energy. And I'm talking about whoever you consider bad guys. But we don't have to. With all this organized, people are always like, are you always this cheery? Yes, yes, I am. You can't help it. Life thrives in my world. And I want life to thrive in your world, basically.
2: I love it. And I just want to add, I had some strange, vivid dreams that were very negative, and it seemed like an attack, like a takeover. And there were other things that were happening when I was trying to sleep. And this happened several nights in a row. When the Mini 108 arrived, I read that you can put it under your bed for protection. And I did that and it worked immediately. Perfect sleep, no interference throughout the night.
1: Yay.
2: So there's some testimony there. I noticed that after making Organite or gifting a major area, there are usually some indicators you made a shift occurred, whether you find something, and this happened to me, I found something that was lost for a month. It was sitting right there on the floor in the middle of my room, something weird like that. And has that happened to you?
1: All the time.
0: Yeah.
1: That's how I told Harold, I'm going to stop making Organite when the universe says, that's it, no more. But so far, when we gift, and I love gifting because I get this high. It's almost like a dopamine thing or something. Like it just feels so great to put Organite in the environment. And it's the funny thing, but it's not like funny, haha, whatever, or sarcastically. The really cool, interesting thing is somehow the universe always says thank you. Now, sometimes it's in a rainbow appearing out of nowhere. Sometimes, like one time I was going through the Apache reservation. It was just me and my dog going to see friends. And I had just put some by like the side of the road that just felt wrong. And sometimes that's, you know, like I don't wait for a cell phone tower. If some area doesn't feel good, well, by golly, it must need a lot of Organite because you need as much life force as you can get. And next thing I know, I could swear like this, I'm sure it was a hawk because usually like hawks show up for me. But yeah, a big hawk just goes right next to my car. And I'm like, holy crap, thank you. And literally waited for me to acknowledge it before it flew away. All kinds of weird, like sometimes I'll like look down and there's like a cute little bee out in the middle of nowhere, but the universe just says thank you. Sometimes it just feels like joy inside of me. So it doesn't have to be necessarily like an outward force. Yeah, like an external thing. Harold has some cool ones too.
0: I had put a 108 at this person's place in Minnesota, and I was driving back. And when I'd done it, it was the seventh 108 I had done in the environment out like that. as I was putting it in, I kept picking up the spirit of the nation. I was getting veterans who had passed on. I could see them lined up, and they were all like saying, "Yeah, thank you. Let us have this." And we put it in anyway. So I was kind of tuned into the national psyche, so to speak. So I'm driving back. I get to the Mississippi River, and you cross it, and then you kind of go up this canyon. It's as you climb up out of the Mississippi Valley. And I'm going along on the freeway, and I have my sunroof open. I look up, and there is a bald eagle flying parallel with me and waiting for me to look at it. And as soon as I looked at it and went, "Wow, thanks," then it's like, okay, done. And it pulled away. But it was, I was driving 65, as I recall, and it was keeping up with me. And it was flying right there where I could see it. And it's just like, wow, what a nice validation. And it was totally, you know, that's the national psyche. There it is. It's the national bird of the United States is right there saying thanks. Every time you put Orgonite into the environment or into somebody's life, you get a little blessing.
1: Yep.
0: It's just the way it works. You can count on it.
1: Yeah. And we're not talking about money. This has nothing to do with money. This is, you know, and we call it gifting because you're basically, you're buying these Orgonite, field Orgonite, Tower Buster, you're buying them and you are putting them in the environment. And we always say, start with you. So first you make sure that you have one, that you have one in your car, one close to you where you spend a lot of time. If you have to carry your one around with you, put it in your pocket. And then just let me know that, hey, I'm going to carry one in my pocket and I'll send it for you. So that way it won't be pokey at you. But you have one and then you gift your house. So you want protection for your house. So put one in each corner of your house. You can bury it outside or put them inside, however that works. Then one in each corner of your property. So now you're going out and then make sure you get the cell phone tower. Start going in a circle. Don and Carol always said from where you're at, make a circle and start gifting the cell phone towers around you. Our Orgonite is so strong, you don't necessarily need to gift like 10 to a cell phone tower or whatever like that. If it feels good, yay. If things start being more cheery, look at people's faces. If people are not so droopy and dreary, and you can usually tell, you know, I'll smile at somebody and they're like, don't even bother looking at me, or they put their head down. So usually people's faces will change after a little bit of being in a good Orgonite Orgone environment. So if two of them did that job, awesome. Then go to the next one, you know, one or two in each tower, and put it as close as you can, because that's really gifting. And that's how you get good energy coming back to you, because that's what Orgonite does. And you can't help but feel good around Orgonite. It's just how it's made. And when you see it, you're like, holy crap, that sounds so crazy. But it really isn't.
0: You can work it out on a budget. Like you can say, okay, this month.
1: That's what we did.
0: And that's how we did it. You know, this month I'm going to do such and such. I'm going to gift one tower in my immediate circle, my immediate half mile circle around my house. I'm going to go find one and I'm going to gift it. And it's going to cost you $30, $40, $50 or whatever. And you're done. And you can afford that. You know, you're going to donate to a good cause anyway. And so here's your good cause. You don't have to be in a rush is what I'm saying. Yeah. Everybody has goals, but nobody meets their goal the first day. Yeah. It's part of life. It's part of moving forward.
1: And don't let yourself be overwhelmed. If you go, there's apps or something to find like all the cell phone towers, and it's going to freak you out. It's an amazing amount. There's cell phone antennas freaking everywhere. And between that and then stuff that's by the hospitals, by police stations, all of this stuff, everything in our environment, everything that has a lot of people in it should be gifted. So you just start with one. But always start with you first, because if you're not feeling good, how are you going to help the universe? First, you have to heal yourself. then you can work on others. Start with yourself and then just the first cell phone tower, the one closest to you. And then see how that feels. And okay, wow, it feels a little bit better, but not all the way. Okay, next month you add another one. And you just hide them or bury them. They don't have to be touching the cell phone tower. None of that stuff. You can, Dawn and Carol, and even, I mean, I can feel the energy when it shifts. And they said within a quarter mile. I say the closer, the better. But if there's no place like right next to it, you know, they put chain link fences, blah, blah, blah. So you just go outside that circle, bury it somewhere you don't think people will steal it. Bury it or hide it in some place that, you know, nobody's ever going to, like, it looks like it's been like that forever. And then just see what happens. But yeah, start with one or two. Like, that's not a lot.
2: So you have these really wonderful experiences, but as we discussed part one of our interview, there is an interference. And just as a reminder for listeners, when distributing Organite, oftentimes you are cutting off the food supply of parasites. And when this happens, there are usually attacks and interference, such as computer sabotage, website hacking, organized stalking, etheric and psychotronic harassment. If you're undermining the world currency of negative energy by creating and distributing effective and cheap Organite, you will be interfered with. We left off with some great gifting testimonies in our last interview. Please relay more of these testimonies, either from more Organite gifting. I know you mentioned the Mini 108 Herald, including the Sucker Punch or the Zapper.
1: When you decide, because it is addictive, to bring life back into the environment. So we have found out through our own experiences, we have found out that the more life you bring into the universe, the more life, the more happiness, the more joy, the more health, the more upset energy that benefits from your sickness, from your anger, from your being beaten down, that all you can think, I mean, you can barely trudge to work and trudge back home. Somebody is sucking the life out of you. I mean, really, that's what it is. Like, if you guys have watched The Matrix, we freaking are their batteries. Just imagine, like us, we are their batteries. And that is true. I have seen that. I have seen how we are these people's batteries. You know, it gets to the point where I said, okay, no more. Like, I am not, you're not sucking any of my stuff. Dawn and Carol already got their butts kicked with this, you know, negative energy trying to kill them because they were filling the environment with goodness. And so they developed tools that really do protect you, kind of keep it so the negative whoever out there, like they could, I call them bad guys. You know, I'm not giving them any more energy than that. It doesn't matter if they're not out there to help me feel better, to help me have the best life I can have, then they're a bad guy. Anybody who's trying to mess with me is a bad guy. It's just how that works in my world. These bad guys, I can make myself invisible to them. They literally lose our signature. They lose our energetic signature if we have our sucker punches turned on. And I now have like the sucker punch with a power converter, so I can leave one. I have actually two in my office because I talk with a lot of people and I'm doing my very best to help a lot of people. And I do not need them to like mess with the people I'm talking with or me or the retrograde where they always say like your computers go all whack job. Well, I don't want any of that time. So now I have my sucker punches plugged in all the time instead of on a battery. But I do have ones that are on a battery to make sure like we can have them when we go places easier. The sucker punches have been amazing if you want to get out of their noticing. Like if you don't want them to notice you, the bad guys, you don't want them to see your happy signature. You can tell when somebody is happy around you. Sometimes you don't even have to focus. They just put this like aura or whatever you want to call them, energy about them. And you can feel people's happiness, people's sadness. well, you know, there's bad guys out there who can like read that like I do. So they can kind of pinpoint where, okay, where's this happy energy coming from? And then they can make your life, you know, miserable. Or I turn on my sucker punch and leave my sucker punch on and ask it to keep a cloak of invisibility around me and my property. And then I fall off their radar. So that's always nice.
0: I knew a couple in L.A. that were gifting, and they were not wealthy people at all. I mean, they were just salt of the earth kind of people. They were riding their bikes down into Watts.
1: And these were white kids.
0: These were white, yeah, two Jewish white kids riding their bikes into Watts to gift cell phone towers. And I says, well, did you have any company or whatever? They go, oh, yeah. I says, the black SUVs would show up. The black helicopters would show up. They said, we just focus on what we're doing and, you know, ignore it. And I go, well, you know, I said, you're gifting naked. You know, the way I said it, I says, you need a sucker punch. I ordered a couple of sucker punches from Andy and gave it to him. You turn these on when you go riding your bike and everything and go doing your thing. And they did, and they quit being followed. They kind of like the thrill of being targeted. But believe me, that's not something you want to encourage in your life.
1: Yeah, you're just playing.
0: This is a bad habit. You know, when I was a pilot, I'd fly from here to there or wherever. I'd get there, and they'd say, ooh, you flew a plane. I go, yep. It says, well, was it exciting? And I go, no, it was boring. I don't want an exciting one. Yeah. I don't want an exciting trip in an airplane. I'm sorry. I prefer boring. And so you have to kind of sort your priorities out a little bit there.
1: A sucker punch is, I think, a must tool.
0: Yes.
1: If anybody who wants to better themselves, anybody who wants to
0: get rid of parasites
1: on a physical, but more especially on an energetic a spiritial, not necessarily the zapper will do the physical ones really good. But yeah, if you want to get rid of parasites, if you want to be invisible to them, and I'm talking about bad guys, the sucker punch, use it. And it's like, you know, ask it to protect. And that crystal will do its very bestest. And I have not been let down yet.
2: Harold, you mentioned that neighborhood Watts. And I think that's kind of a bad neighborhood or low status neighborhood. And that's really interesting because it seems like the controllers want to suppress the energy in certain neighborhoods like that. And if you do anything to mess that up, it seems like they might have some kind of devices watching the low or the DOR, and they see a blip on the screen. Get out there. There's something going on.
0: Oh, yeah. Yeah. You're rocking their boat. You really are. You read some of Don's postings and stuff. You know, he pulled no bones about it. He says he called them raptures and other things. He says they just want to kill you. Yeah. And it's up to you to pay attention and get on top of this and don't let them win. They don't deserve to win. They've already subjugated us for too long and it's the game over. And here's how we're going to play this game. And yeah, I totally bought in on it. Yeah, I love it.
1: Once you realize we have been enslaved for eons, who knows, as long as we have been on this planet, somebody has wanted to use the majority of us to take care of 0.whatever% on this planet or off planet. So once you realize that we have been slaves and we have been enslaved, I really do believe that some of the worst neighborhoods, I think they hold people down because those people have the most, they have the most potential. So are you going to fight the one that you've already won? So think of it like that. Are you going to, like, the bad guys put extra energy into places and neighborhoods where people don't listen to the follow the sheep. You know, they don't want to be sheep. They're more tortured, really. I am a chubby middle-aged woman. Maybe not middle-aged with all my machines. Maybe I'll live like, you know, maybe I'm like a third of my age or whatever. But otherwise, I'm a chubby middle-aged woman. What am I really going to be able to physically do? Not much. But boy, my mind, I can do amazing things. So I just have to make sure I live long enough to be able to accomplish even half of what I want. So that's what all these tools help you. All these tools that Don and Carol came up with, that we do our very best to make, provide them the very best as I can. And I'm really good at it, because we want people to stop being the slave, stop following. And I know I cannot do all this shit all by myself. That's why we're on the radio trying to get other people to like help us. And all we're doing literally is acknowledging, and then instead of accepting, because, okay, I acknowledge that I have been enslaved and that humanity has been enslaved. And now, well, I'm not accepting that. And so how do I get out of this mess? How do I help humanity get out of this mess? What can I do that, you know, a chubby middle-aged woman can do that is like on her property? Okay, sounds crazy, but let's make some Organite. All the neighborhoods, especially the what you consider the bad neighborhood, those people were suppressed for a reason. Those people were extra suppressed for a reason. And they just need a little extra life force. And the easiest way to get extra life force is just put in some of these hockey pucks, field Organite. You put some of that stuff in the environment. The more you put, the faster you notice the difference. But you put something and things will change. They really do. We've been doing this for years.
0: Now, the you can call it the environment, but there's always pushback when you try to make things better. Yeah. This same couple, I was down there buying some Organite from them, and they were complaining because some meth heads had moved in across the street, and they would be playing their stereos up loud all night long, keeping the neighborhood awake and everything. And they're going like, man, you know, life would be so much nicer if this just wasn't so. And I says, well, yeah, why don't you gift it? And they go, huh?
1: Because we're all used to doing like cell phone towers.
0: Yeah, you know, they never thought of bringing it down to that level. And I says, yeah, I says, there's probably shrubs out by the sidewalk or whatever. Just put some Organite in there. Put some on your property too for that purpose. They went, oh, why didn't we think of that? And it's like, yeah, we'll just go do it. And within 3 weeks, the people moved out and they got quiet, peaceful neighborhood again. We've had experiences with that, with neighbors that were being just the way, you know, being a way that was like disturbing the peacefulness and happiness of an area. And you just gift them with Organite and you put it on their property lines. You put the intention in and things change.
1: And that's the thing with Organite, or for sure, at least what we've noticed is like, so I have, I don't know, it feels like I have a million, but I have a lot because I make Organite so we can sell it. The Organite I make to sell does not have an intention to help me here right now. You know, when I send it out, it's kind of like sending a prayer. So it's that I'll be like, okay, well, you're going to help wherever these people put you the very best as you can. I know you can do it. I'm like little general behind them, you know, my soldiers going off to war. But it's the intention.
2: Carmen and Harold, this is another facet of interference where it's a testimony for the power of Organite. Within a lot of Organite that is being sold online, there's a lot of fake Organite out there. Can you just set that straight briefly?
1: Real Organite, this is what Don and Carol always told us. Whenever you look at something that somebody calls Organite, you want to make sure at least half of it is metal shavings. Now, we're not talking powders. We're talking metal shavings, different sizes. Aluminum is the most common, and aluminum works perfectly, so don't let somebody tell you blah, blah, blah. But you want to have metal shavings, different sizes. It can be different types. You want energy to flow. So imagine like energy dances, just like when you're dancing. So energy flows. So you want to have holes where energy can flow. So when you're looking at it, lots of metal shavings. If you're looking to buy Tower Busters or Cloud Busters, you want it to be full of metal shavings. You want the space to be taking up by metal shavings. The other thing you want to look for, if you cannot see it, but there should be a quartz crystal. I'm not saying it has to be a quartz point. I'm not saying it has to be a clear quartz, but quartz comes in like rose quartz, amethyst, citrine, and I don't know. There's about 10 of them or something. So make sure it has, most common is going to be like regular quartz. Sometimes people say quartz point. It doesn't have to be a quartz point, but it has to have quartz crystal and not powder quartz. It could have additional powder quartz, but you want to have like a real part, a piece of quartz.
0: Some chunks.
1: A chunk, yeah. Or more depending on how little or big they are. So, but the most important is to have, when you're looking, you have to see lots of metal shavings. Now, if you're looking for decorative stuff, then you're like, okay, at least half of it. And I would say the bigger bottom half, not the littler. So think, you know, in relation to the whole thing, have to be metal shavings. The metal shavings is what ends up telling you if that's good organite or not. So if, as long as you have quartz crystal and metal shavings, that makes it good organite, but it needs to be at least half. Anything less than that, you're more like playing. And yeah, and I don't even call that, I call that like resin art. If you're, they're doing little cutesy colors or, and the sparkly things, that's decoration. That is not like a metal. So, you know, keep like that. Or if they put a lot of crystals, you'll see like layers of crystals and a little bit of metal shavings. That is not good organite. That eventually that will mess you up because it won't be able to transmute the energy that it needs to do to change the environment. It just won't be able to do that for very long. You can't sustain it. You need to make sure at least half full of metal shavings, the more the better, and then quartz crystal. Anything else is extra, okay? We add all kinds of other stuff, but that is extra. So just so you guys know, whenever you're shopping, you can come to us, but if you like to go to somebody else or whatever, but just know what you're buying. Because if you
0: shouldn't be able to see light through the organite piece.
1: Yeah.
0: It should be blocked by
1: metal shavings.
0: Metal shavings.
1: Yeah. And if they have powders, that's fine, but not a lot. You don't want to have the whole thing of powder. I feel the energy just gets strangled. Like it can't move. How it can move, it has no place to move.
2: Thank you, Carmen, for clarifying that. Carmen and Harold, you're doing excellent work in reviving Don and Carol's signature organite tools, including the line of three types of zappers and the sucker punch. Truly unique and powerfully effective healing devices, and with really transformative effect. And to quote Don Croft, anecdotal evidence is usually ignored by the church of settled science, but I've come to the conclusion that many times repeated anecdotal evidence can be as enlightening as the most strict experiments. This is the way of sharing stories of healing and positive changes through the use of organite tools that we've been discussing. But before we close, please let listeners know about that special offer you had mentioned earlier.
1: Yes. So if you go to myhealinggarden.net, you can find all of our products on there in the shop. And I have lots of organite tabs. So if you're using your phone, just find the little plus and you'll see all kinds. Anything you buy, so it can be a session or whatever, whatever you buy, you're going to receive a full-size organite Tower Buster. I'm making them a little pretty on the top, and I'm sanding the bottoms for you so you can actually like have it where you're not just like gifting a tower, but you know, you want to look at it. So everybody's going to get that. But the only way you're going to get that is if I know that you heard us over here. So there's a little note for Carmen and just put like, I heard you on the radio, or I heard you on the another news, or however you make it. So I know that you did hear about us, you heard us somewhere. Then you will be receiving that full size Tower Buster. And then you get to see what Organite really is and how it works the bestest.
0: And you give us the opportunity to gift you.
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4: 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It's all Judy Garland after Gunsmoke. 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Stay tuned.

0: Return with us now to those thrilling days of yesteryear. 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
1: Okay, after hours of planning, we have whittled down our Judy Garland offerings to the following programs. We'll hear her in 1942 with Edgar Bergen and Charlie McCarthy. Then on the Hallmark Playhouse in The Story of Cinderella, a new take on the old story. And finally, something called The Judy Garland Show in 1952. General Electric was the Bing Crosby Show, but Bing's not there. It's all Judy all the time. That's tonight's lineup.

0: Gunsmoke, starring William Conrad. The story of the violence that moved west with young America. And the story of a man who moved with it.
1: I'm that man. Matt Dillon, United States Marshal. The first man they look for and the last they want to meet. It's a chancy job, and it makes a man watchful and a little lonely.

0: You figure to founder them horses loose?
1: Well, they're dry, Milt.
0: Don't get them a wash. You'll be needing to move lively.
1: Yeah. Hey, Milt, you sure about this job?
0: What's the matter? You scared?
1: Hey, you know better than to ask me that. Holding up a bank right in the middle of the day.
0: Told you, Lute, I know Dodge City. It's asleep on its feet when the sun gets high. Folks don't even rouse enough to swat flies.
1: Come on, boss. Well, it's your game.
0: So don't you worry. What we do is hang around like we was just trying to stay out of the sun till we wander into the bank about 3 o'clock. There won't be no trouble.
1: You must be awful sure about the law there.
0: We'll be out of town before that big marshal can wake up and get there.
1: Well, I hope. That noise. Something in the bush down there.
0: It's some animal, Lou. You got nerves like a woman.
1: I'm going to look.
2: Hey, you there. Don't you move.
3: No. All right.
0: Who you got, Luke?
1: Somebody sneaking through the brush. What are you doing here, mister?
3: I just been fishing, doll.
0: It's Chester.
3: Oh. Hello, Milt.
0: You been here long?
3: Dang, I don't really know. I fell asleep. A body gets mighty drowsy fishing in the sun.
1: Look to me, you've got mighty big ears.
0: You hear us talking, Chester?
3: I told you I've been to sleep.
1: He's lying, Milt. He couldn't help hearing. He'd been right under our feet the whole time.
0: Mm-hmm. Lute, put down the gun.
1: Well, we let him go. We ain't got us a Chinaman's chance.
0: We kill him, the whole of Ford County will be out looking for him. He works for Marshal Dillon, Lute.
1: Oh. Well. Well, then, tie him up. Leave him here. Somebody find him sometime, maybe.
0: Lute, it's the same thing. If he don't get back, the marshal will start looking. He might start looking just the wrong time.
3: You can just bet he'll start looking. I'm supposed to be back there at the office at noon, and Mr. Dillon ain't want to just sit around
1: and
3: wait.
1: Well, I still say our best bet is just to kill him.
0: Now, wait a minute. And then maybe we can use him. You're a pretty good friend of the marshal, ain't you?
3: Mr. Dillon's my best friend, and I'm proud of it. Why?
0: You see a lot of the folks he sees, don't you? Like the doc, for instance. That woman, the one at the Long Branch.
3: Well, I see Doc and Miss Kitty. Of course I do. What are you getting at, anyway?
0: Well, it just seems to me like maybe you wouldn't want to see nothing happen to him. Through any fault of yours, that is.
3: Just a minute here.
0: You wouldn't want somebody to take a shot at one of them while they was walking down the street, would you?
3: Why, no.
0: Of course, I wouldn't want to do it if I didn't have to. But you're the one who's going to make me decide if I have to.
3: Now, you listen, Milt. I ain't going to have nothing to do with shooting Doc or Miss Kitty.
0: Then you better do what I say.
3: Well, what
0: you better see that the marshal's out of town this afternoon at 3 o'clock. A good long way out of town.
3: Well, I can't do that.
0: You'll do it. You'll do it or you'll have one or two dead friends. And I don't ever talk idle.
1: Not about shooting, he don't.
0: So it wouldn't be healthy for the marshal's friends if you was to tell them what you heard out here, you understand?
3: Yes, sir. Reckon I do.
0: All right. Go on now. Get your horse and head back to town.

0: And you and the marshal had better be a long way off at 3 o'clock.
1: You ain't no good, Bill Cole. You ain't no good at all.
0: Then just you remember that. Now get.

0: You think he'll really do it? Get the marshal out?
1: Sure he will. He's too scared. Anyway, he hadn't got enough sense not to.

heap of things in this world could make trouble. But them meanest and orneriest of them all, to my way of thinking, is cancer. Now, that's why the U.S. Post Office put out a special stamp for the crusade against cancer. I've got it here. I'll find it. Yes, here. Now, this 1965 five-center reminds us that getting an early medical checkup can help bring cancer under control. Every year, some 2 million people in the world die from it. Kids as well as older folks. And every year, about 2 million good men and women here in the United States get together to raise money to help the American Cancer Society find ways to fight it. Oh, that society's doing a great job. But it's almost all volunteers. It pays for public health education, professional education and training, patient and community services, and most of all, for research. Yeah, finding the things like viruses that cause it. And remembering what the stamp says, early diagnosis saves lives.

0: Sam?
1: Hmm?
0: Sam, I gotta find Miss Kitty quick.
1: Well, she's right over there, Chester, over at that table.
0: Oh, thank you. Miss Kitty?
2: Oh, sit down, Chester.
0: Thank you.
2: Something wrong, Chester? You look upset.
0: Whatever give you an idea like that?
2: Well, I can't imagine. Except that you come in snorting and all red in the face. I don't know why I should think anything was the matter.
0: Well, I sure am glad you don't think so, Miss Kitty.
2: All right, Chester. What's on your mind?
0: Well, I just got me a wonderful idea, that's all.
2: And what's that?
0: Well, see, I was thinking this would be a fine day for you and Mr. Dillon to take a ride out in the country.
2: In the middle of summer?
0: Well, yes, but it's real pretty out there, Miss Kitty. All them lilacs around.
2: Oh, Chester, there hasn't been a sprig of lilac out there since spring. Not for a couple of months.
0: Oh. Well, I bet the castor beans is blooming. They're a mighty pretty sight in castor
2: beans. Not to me, they aren't. They're about as poor an excuse for a flower that I can think of.
0: Well, Miss Kitty,
2: Look, getting sunstroke isn't going to do me any good, Chester.
0: Well, but now sunstroke
2: ain't... Chester, I'm not going out in that sun this afternoon with Matt or anyone else. And you might as well stop talking about it.
3: Yes,
2: all right. Oh, here comes Doc. You ask him.
3: hello, Kitty.
4: Chester.
2: Hello, Doc.
4: Hello, Doc.
3: Well, what are you two doing to pass the time of day?
2: Why, Chester's trying to talk me into going out riding with Matt this afternoon.
3: Oh, all right. A pretty hot day for traipsing around the country, Chester.
0: I just thought it might maybe do him some good to get away from town for a little bit.
2: Oh, you were just acting silly about it, Chester.
0: Well, maybe I got a good reason for it.
3: There's no good reason for sending folks out into the prairie sun.
0: Yes. Well, if you're as smart as you think you are, you'd go along, too.
2: Oh, heavens. Sakes.
3: Don't worry, Kitty. I'll take Chester off your hands. Come on, Chester. Come on. Let's have a bite of food. It's getting toward noon.
2: Yeah, maybe you'll feel better after you have something to eat, Chester.
0: Miss Kitty, food ain't got
3: Come
0: nothing.
3: Come on, Chester. Goodbye, Kitty.
2: Goodbye, Doc. Some other time, Chester.
0: Another time ain't the same thing. Well, I sure did try.
3: Yes, it seems to me you tried too hard.
0: Doc, I thought you folks were supposed to be my friends. You ain't got no call to act so smart alecky and stubborn.
3: Well, it sounds like you got a touch of the sun yourself. Where have you been this morning, anyway?
0: Fishing.
3: Fishing? I always thought that was supposed to calm a man down. What happened to you?
0: Nothing. Hey, Doc. Doc, have you got somebody real sick out in the country? You driving out there this afternoon, maybe?
3: Well, not that I know. Now, but it could happen. It seems some of the biggest belly aches come on the hottest days.
0: Sure, they do. Now, I expect that can be mighty worrying, can it?
3: Well, what do you mean?
0: All that driving by yourself. It seems a body should have some company.
3: Oh, Chester, if you think I'm going to go back there and try to get Miss Kitty to go driving with me this afternoon,
0: no,
3: you're...
0: Oh, mine. Oh, Doc, no. You told me yourself it wouldn't be good for Miss Kitty. I ain't thinking about a thing like that.
3: All right, then.
0: I was thinking it might do Mr. Dillon some good to get off with you this afternoon.
3: Oh, now, Chester,
0: well, he might could even help you, like lifting a sick person up or holding him down.
3: Oh, Chester, you stop this nonsense right now. Just what is it that you've got on your mind?
0: Nothing.
3: You've got some reason for wanting Matt out of town. Now, is that it?
0: No, Doc, no, it ain't nothing like that.
3: All right, let's hear no more about it. Well, come on in here. Come on, let's get some food.
0: Yeah, no, I ain't got no time to eat, Doc. I'll see you later.
3: Good, but wait, where are you going? Chess? Oh, my, that boy. What in the world's the matter with him?

0: Mr. Dillon?
1: Hello, Chester.
0: Well, I see you're busy.
1: Yeah, I gotta get these forms filled out for today's mail.
0: Mr. Dillon, you've been down to Reed's Creek lately?
1: What?
0: Reed Creek, the fish sure are biting down there. It's only about an hour's ride.
1: Uh-huh.
0: And it sure would be a nice day for it. You could go down there and catch a mess of fish for dinner.
1: Chester, what are you talking about?
0: Reed's Creek. I just thought it'd be kind of nice if you was to go fishing this afternoon down to Reed's Creek there.
1: I thought you went fishing this morning.
0: Yes, sir, I did. That's why I thought maybe you could
1: go. Well, think again. The fish won't be biting in the middle of the day, will they?
0: Oh, now, you can't be sure, Mr. Dillon. I knew a fellow one time.
1: Then why don't you get him to go fishing, huh?

0: Chester.
1: Yes, sir?
0: Why don't you light someplace? You're worse than a horsefly.
1: Yes, sir. I hear they're bringing in some new stallions out to Lem Bridges' place, sir. New stallions out to... Mighty fine pieces of horse flesh to tell me them stallions. Make a nice little ride this afternoon to go out there and
0: Chester,
1: see them. Yes, sir?
0: I'm not going fishing. I'm not going out to Lem Bridges' place. I'm not going any place but to Hayes City, and I'm late right now.
1: What'd you say?
0: I'm going to Hayes City, and that's all.
1: Oh, Hayes?
0: Now, do you think maybe you might stop talking just long enough to take these envelopes to the post office for me? I gotta get going.
1: Oh, yes, sir, I sure can, Mr. Dillon. Yes, sir, yeah, I sure can. Mr. Dillon?
0: Yes, what is it now?
1: Mr. Dillon, I just want you to know... Well, if anything was to come up while you're gone, I sure would do my best to take care of it.
0: Yeah, sure.
1: I don't want to worry you none. I'll handle things.
0: Sure, Chester, I know.
1: I can now say goodbye.
0: All right, Chester, goodbye.
1: Mr. Dillon, I'd kind of like to shake your hand if it's all the same to you.
0: Chester, will you get on down to the post office with those letters, will you please? Huh?
1: Yes, sir. Yes, sir, I'm going. Bye, Mr. Dillon.

towns in America have a lot in common, and yet they're each one of a kind. Take, for example, Phoenix, Arizona. Anyone in town will tell you of the city's fantastic growth, and most of them are part of it. One of the big points of pride in Phoenix is the Arizona State Fair out at the fairgrounds on McDowell Road. With a new Veterans Memorial Coliseum, the facilities are greater than ever before. And those 10 days in November are part of what Phoenix anticipates in the fall. In the spring or summer, when the wind is right, there's the aroma of orange blossoms in the air. And when the wind is wrong, you're reminded that Phoenix is a cow town, too. At Central Avenue and Thomas Road, the young crowd gathers at Bob's Big Boy. Housewives frequent the malls of Park Central and Christown shopping centers. And all the while, the basin is humbled by Squaw Peak and the Camelback Mountains. But if your hometown is Phoenix, you already know this. We only wanted to remind you, it's still there.

0: Say, Matt, can I see you for a minute?
1: Ah, sure, Doc. Yeah, walk along with me to the stable. I'm on my way to Hayes City.
0: Yes, that's what I wanted to see you about. Did Chester talk you into going there?
1: Talk me? No, Doc, I got government business down there. Why?
0: Well, he's been working to get you out of town all day.
1: Oh?
0: He just had his mind set that you'd get out of town.
1: Well, why?
0: Well, I don't know, but he was a kitty about it before noon. He wanted her to get you to go for a ride in the country.
1: I'll bet she fixed that in a hurry.
0: Yeah, she sure did. A summer afternoon's ride somehow didn't seem to appeal to her. And then Chester started to work on me.
1: On you?
0: Yes, he thought it'd be nice if you'd spend the afternoon riding around with me in my buggy.
1: Even Chester isn't that crazy.
0: You know, but something sure eating him. I just passed him in the alley behind the bank, and he's sure not himself.
1: Now, what do you mean?
0: And he's got two guns strapped on.
1: Two guns?
0: That's right. And he's acting like the life of everybody in town depended on him. So what do you think, Matt?
1: I don't know, Doc. There's one thing sure.
0: What's that?
1: I guess it really is important to Chester that I get out of town.

0: Well, for land's sake, Chester, you could scare a fella half to death sneaking into this bank through the back way like that.
1: I got a reason.
0: Well, now, if I didn't know you better, I'd think you'd come in here to rob us. You wearing two guns.
1: Well, you ought to be glad I'm wearing them not. You listen to me, Alvin, and you won't get hurt if you do what I say. What are you talking about? I ain't got much time to do any explaining. I'm just telling you that this bank is about to be held up.
2: Held up?
1: I was talking to the fellas that's going to do the job.
0: Well, why isn't the marshal here then?
1: He had to ride out to Hayes City.
0: You mean you knew the bank was going to be held up and you let the marshal ride out of town?
1: I had to do it, Alvin. Look, I come to take care of things. Now, you do like I say. You go right on up front there like nothing was happening, and I'll carry it from back here.
0: I sure you hope you know what you're doing.
1: You don't need to worry none. I got you covered.
3: And I got you covered. Now, drop them guns.
1: Loot.
0: Wait, mister, now.
3: You drop them. It was real smart to get the marshal out of town. I seen him ride out. But you should have quit while you was ahead.
1: Oh, I should have had more sense. I should have told him.
3: And Milt's out front waiting. You just stand easy till he gets in here, you hear? Because I got this gun right spang in your back.
1: I tried to be some blame smart, doggone. I should have known. That's out front.
3: Milt!
1: You got him, Mr. Dillon?
4: Yeah. Only cause you jolted his gun hand. Where'd he get you, Chester?
1: In the leg here.
4: Huh?
1: Right there. It ain't nothing. What about the other one? Milt.
4: Well, he's dead. I caught him on his way in.
1: Mr. Dillon? If I was you, I'd just send me packing.
4: Oh?
1: Yes, sir, I sure would. Oh, it ain't as though I didn't mean well and wasn't trying to work things right by getting you out of town because they said they'd shoot Doc or Miss Kitty if you was here.
4: Oh, so that's it. Well, I figured you had a reason.
1: Well, yeah, but I just ain't a thinker, Mr. Dillon. Now look what happens when you... But you ain't out of town, are you? How come you ain't?
4: Well, I heard that you were marching around wearing two guns.
1: You did?
4: Yeah, so I figured I better stick around if I didn't want you to take over my job.
1: Mr. Dillon, I...
4: You just rest easy now. I'll go get Doc.

0: Elijah Cuddlestone, an old political character, once gave this argument on why he and not his younger rival should be elected senator.
1: Senex, if you'll pardon the expression, is a Latin word from which Senate was derived. That is, the Romans called their Senate a Senatus. Oh, Senex means an old man. So you see, the Senate is supposed to be, it should be a revered council of elders. Men with age and wisdom, that is. Not young upstarts. Boys wet behind the ears don't belong. Wisdom that comes with age is needed. That's what the word means.
0: Well, Elijah was right about the original meaning and the use of the word Senate. He did omit, however, the fact that the word senile is also a derivative of the Latin senex. So, if we wanted to stretch a point, a member of the Senate could be considered an old man. The men who created that branch of our government, however, also gave us our Constitution and defined the age for a senator as not less than 30. Well, if 30 is old, Elijah was ancient.

Gunsmoke. Produced and directed by Norman McDonald. Stars William Conrad as Matt Dillon, U.S. Marshal. Featured in the cast were Parley Bear as Chester, Howard McNear as Doc, and Georgia Ellis as Kitty. George Walsh speaking. Join us again next week for another specially transcribed story on Gunsmoke. 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

0: And you're tuned to the Golden Age Radio, WBAI New York. That was our weekly episode of Gunsmoke. The next episode will be heard on next week's show. Well, we really got to hustle. We got three full half-hour Judy Garland programs. And we're going to begin with, I think, her second, maybe third appearance on the Chasin' Sanborn Hour or the Edgar Bergen, Charlie McCarthy show. I believe she was on December 7th, 1941. But this is her next appearance, June 21st, 1942. Judy and Charlie go shopping for a Father's Day gift for Bergen. Judy sings I Never Knew, Pierre Lesner, French Chef puts in an appearance, and Abbott and Costello were regulars on the program at the time. Let's hear it now. June 21st, 1942, Edgar Bergen, Charlie McCarthy, and Judy Garland here on the Golden Age of Radio, WBAI, New York.
1: Of Chasin' Sanborn Coffee, blenders and roasters of fine coffee since 1864, present Edgar Bergen, Bud Abbott and Lou Costello, Ray Noble and his orchestra, our guest, the star of Metro-Goldwyn-Mayer's Me and My Gal, Judy Garland, and...

0: darling.
1: Hello, Charlie. What's cooking?
0: Coffee. Well, you want a mug?
1: Say, Charlie, do you know why a moth eats a hole in the rug?
0: No. Why does a moth eat a hole in a rug?
1: To see the floor show. Oh!
0: Say, Judy, how are you doing with this scrap rubber drive? You know, there's a great surplus of rubber shortage.
1: Yes. I've been turning in lots of it.
0: Good.
1: You know the saying, collect the rubber and beat Schickel Gruber.
0: Yeah. Yeah, anything that snaps means slaps for the jack. Say, Mr. Noble, what have you given? Huh?
2: Well, I'm thinking of contributing a tired masseur down at my Turkish bath.
0: A tired masseur at your Turkish bath.
2: Yes. Worn out rubber.
3: Jolly good, I thought.
0: Yes, well, I'll tell you what you can do, Mr. Noble. I'll go out and dig up some more of this scrap, and you and have that rubber band of yours play extra snappy while Judy sings, "I never knew I could love anybody, honey, like I'm loving you."

0: was lovely.
1: Thank you, Charlie. How did you do? Did you get any rubber?
0: Yeah, I dug up an old potholder of Bergen's.
1: A potholder?
0: Yeah. You know, his reducing girdle. Hey, let's you and me get in Bergen's Stanley Steamer and haul that stuff over to the gas station. What do you say?
1: Okay, Charlie, that'll be fun.
0: Sure it will.
2: Just a minute, young man.
3: Hello, Bergen.
2: You're not taking my Stanley Steamer anywhere.
0: No?
2: No. I'm going to use it myself tonight.
1: Well, see you later, Charlie.
0: Yeah, well, it's nice of you to stick with me.
2: Well, young man?
0: If you're going to use it, Bergen, you better give us time to take out the dishes and the clams first.
2: Dishes and clams?
0: Yes, sir.
2: What are you talking about?
0: Well, you see, Skinny Dugan and me have been taking that old car of yours down to the beach at Santa Monica.
2: Oh, I see.
0: Yeah.
2: Well, what for?
0: Well, it's very good for... Now, don't get mad.
2: No, no.
0: But you will.
2: No, what is it?
0: Well, I'll tell you.
2: Yeah.
0: It's very good for steaming clams.
2: Steaming clams? What do you mean?
0: Well, your Stanley Steamer is now McCarthy and Dugan's clamateria.
2: It's what?
0: It's an auto grotto.
2: Oh, I see.
0: We specialize in the clam with am.
2: I see. And where do you get these clams?
0: We dig them.
2: You dig them?
0: Yes.
2: Dig them?
0: Yes. Dig, dig, dig. Well, all right, yeah.
2: I see. Well, that's not very easy work, is it?
0: No, sir, it ain't. They're very sly, those little tricky things, yes. Those little sand squatters.
2: Where do you find... How do you find where they're buried, Charlie?
0: Well, you see, Skinny and me, we sort of sneak up on them.
2: I see.
0: And when we see one, we make a noise like a lady clam.
2: Lady clam?
0: Yeah. And when the clams come up to see what's cooking, they are.
2: I see. Well, who does the cooking, you or Skinny?
0: Pierre.
2: Oh, Pierre.
0: Yes, he's a cook. French cook, you know.
2: I see.
0: You must taste his barbecue soup, yes.
2: Oh,
0: and his grunions with onions.
2: Oh,
0: non gratis.
2: Oh, I see.
0: Oh, nothing.
2: Yes, well, I'd like to meet him.
0: He's waiting outside. He's in the cooker now.
2: I see.
0: I'll get him. Oh, Pierre. He's very temperamental.
2: Yes, I know.
0: Oh, Pierre Le Snerd. I'll get him. Yeah.
4: Mortimer, so you're Pierre Le Snerd, are you?
5: Yeah, yeah.
4: A Frenchman.
5: Oh, sure. Bondor, Monsieur, Bondor.
4: Bondor,
5: Bondor.
4: Yeah, I see. Regular Frenchman.
5: Yeah.
4: What?
5: I mean, oui, oui, oui, oui. Yes.
4: Parlez-vous français?
5: Oui, monsieur.
2: I say parlez-vous français.
5: There you go. You're always clowning you and your Swedish accent.
4: No, I say, I understand you're a very good cook.
5: Yeah, very good, very good. Yeah, I'm quite notorious.
4: Is that so?
5: I guess you've heard of Oscar of the Waldorf.
4: Yes, I've heard of Oscar of the Waldorf.
5: Well, I'm Mort of the Fischwarf.
4: Good, yeah. Now, tell me, I'm rather interested, Mortimer. Tell me about the various things down there. How was your cuisine?
5: There was about five of us there.
4: I see. Your cuisine.
5: Oh, well, the only relative I got is Grandpa.
4: Yes, I know. Well, I was speaking of your food.
5: Oh, yeah.
4: What's the nicest dish you serve? The nicest dish you serve.
5: Oh, the nicest dish, well, there's several. Yeah. The other day, a tall blonde in a bathing suit.
4: No.
5: She was mighty pretty.
4: No, I mean, what's on your menu? Your menu?
5: No.
4: Yeah.
5: No, I wouldn't say that.
4: No, I mean, you must have a menu.
5: I must, huh?
4: Yes, a bill of fare.
5: A
4: bill of fare. What do you have on your bill of fare?
5: We don't use them.
4: Oh, you don't use them?
5: I just let the customers look at my apron. It tells the story.
6: we present two pictures before and after. The first is a home at breakfast time. The persons, Mr. and Mrs.
7: Where's my hat?
8: Aren't you going to finish your coffee?
7: Nope, no time. So long. See you tonight.
8: Well, that isn't very much like the first few months we were married. I wonder what's the matter.
6: That was before. Now, same scene, same people a few days after.
7: That coffee smells good.
8: Just wait until you taste it.
7: Can't wait. Sorry, gonna taste it right now.
8: Oh, don't burn yourself.
7: I won't. Boy, that's good. Just like downtown.
8: Like it?
7: Like it. But there's flavor enough in that cup to make four of the old kind. It must be Chase and Sanborn.
8: It is. A man's coffee.
7: Lady, you come here to me.
8: What? Why? What have I done?
7: Let's hear you say prunes.
8: Poop.
7: Once more.
8: Poop.
6: Did you get your Chase and Sanborn kiss this morning? If you didn't, get one tomorrow. Ask your grocer for the Chase and Sanborn coffee he's selling now.

0: I know that.
1: I used to be a bugler.
0: You did? My goodness. Look, come here. Costello, what's all this hey-hey stuff?
1: Well, me and my wife just bought a farm. Hey-hey!
0: Now, wait a minute. Just a minute, Costello. You bought a farm?
1: Yep.
0: Who did you buy it from?
1: Well, I bought it from a real estate man.
0: Who tell?
1: And he got friends with my wife.
0: What do you mean?
1: He said he liked to get her alone.
0: Well, what's wrong with that?
1: What's wrong with that?
0: Yeah.
1: Nobody's going to get my wife alone.
0: No. He meant he wanted to get her alone in the bank.
1: What do I care? Alone in the bank, alone in the car. What's the difference? She's my wife.
0: You don't understand. He just wanted your wife to sign a lien.
1: Sign a lien?
0: Mm-hmm.
1: Abbott, what kind of English is that?
0: What's wrong with that?
1: You mean sign a line.
0: No. A lien is a mortgage. Now, didn't you have to go through escrow?
1: I didn't go through escrow, pigeons,
0: No. You got your farm. Did you go through escrow?
1: No, I went through Burbank and Glendale.
0: You're a fine one to buy a farm. How much did you pay down?
1: Well, the guy wanted $50,
0: yes.
1: Then he came down to 40,
0: yes.
1: Agreed to take 30, so I gave him 10.
0: What?
1: That's the way I do business. No chiseling.
0: I don't see why you wanted a farm anyway. You don't like farm life.
1: Yes, I do, Abbott.
0: No, you don't.
1: I think it's wonderful to lie under a tree on a hot day and let a cow kiss you to sleep.
0: A cow kiss you?
1: Sure.
0: Is that sanitary?
1: No, but it sure cools you up.
0: No. By the way, what kind of a cow have you? A heifer cow?
1: I beg your pardon?
0: I say, what kind of a cow have you? A heifer cow?
1: A heifer cow?
0: Mm-hmm.
1: Nah, I got a whole cow. I got a whole flock of cows.
0: No, you don't understand. Not flock. Herd.
1: Herd what?
0: Herd of cows.
1: Sure, I heard of cows. Damn,
0: no, I mean a cow herd.
1: What if I care for cow herd? I just say not to be ashamed of.
0: All right. About cows. I'm not in the mood.
1: You're not what mood?
0: A cow mood.
1: Who cares if a cow mood?
0: Oh,
1: hey, it's mood. For me to come to milk her.
0: No, talk sense. You don't know how to milk a cow.
1: Who don't?
0: You don't.
1: One time I milked 1,000 cows with my left hand.
0: Why did you just milk with your left hand?
1: My own
0: cow. Oh. What else have you got on your farm? Have you any bees?
1: Bees?
0: Mm-hmm.
1: Sure, I've got a whole herd of bees.
0: Now, there you go again. It isn't herd of bees, it's swarm.
1: What?
0: It's swarm.
1: Why don't you take your coat off?
0: Now, look, giving me silly answers. How much honey does your bees give?
1: They don't give any, but I'm satisfied.
0: You're satisfied?
1: Mm-hmm.
0: What good are bees if they don't give honey?
1: They sting my mother-in-law.
0: Oh. See that farm of yours.
1: All right. I got a picture of the place. Here.
0: Let me see.
1: See those two houses?
0: Mm-hmm.
1: One is the barn and the other one is my house.
0: Which one is the house?
1: The one with the horse looking out through the window.
0: Your farmhouse can't be fit to live in with a horse in it.
1: I have to take good care of that horse.
0: What do you mean?
1: He's a racehorse.
0: What's that got to do with it?
1: Me and Charlie McCarty bought it. He owns half and I own half.
0: Which half does Charlie own?
1: The half that gets the oats.
0: What do you mean?
1: I don't want to talk about my half.
0: Why not?
1: It's a long tail.
0: All right, forget it. Charlie's... If Charlie's going to feed the horse, then he'll have to buy the horse's fodder.
1: Why should he buy the horse's fodder? We got one horse already.
0: No, you don't understand. Charlie puts the horse's fodder in a bag and hangs it on your horse's nose.
1: Now, ain't our horse going to look funny with his fodder hanging on his nose?
0: No. Look, Costello, your horse eats its fodder.
1: What have we got, a cannibal?
0: No, certainly not.
1: Well, what does the horse's fodder eat?
0: He eats his fodder.
1: What do you know?
0: Yeah.
1: And what does the horse's mother eat?
0: She eats her fodder.
1: It's getting worse all the time.
0: Charlie feeds the horse. What do you do?
1: I keep the horse clean.
0: Oh, you're the horse's groom.
1: Now, ain't that something? Now the guy's got me married to the horse.
0: You curry the horse.
1: I curry him.
0: Mm-hmm.
1: He's big enough to walk himself. He's got to walk. I mean, after all, we're going to run him in a big race at Callahenty.
0: Callahenty. Yes. In other words, you're going to run him in a dirt.
1: Nah, he don't look good in the derby. He can't get over
0: here. No. I'm trying to find out about your horse. Is he a mutter?
1: How can he be a mutter? And is she always a mutter?
0: Certainly not. Sometimes he makes a better mutter than a she.
1: Abbott, suppose a mama horse has little horses. Don't that make her a mutter?
0: Well, now, that depends on her feet.
1: My horse's feet are okay. Outside of, he limps a little with his front legs.
0: Oh, I see. He's having trouble with his forelegs.
1: No, I just said he only limps on his two front legs.
0: Well, Costello, your horse's forelegs are in front.
1: What are those things in back?
0: Don't you understand? Your horse has forelegs in front and hind legs in back.
1: Four legs in front and hind legs in back. What I got? A centipede? Now, Abbott, don't try to tell me about my horse. I know more about it than you do. I got him right there in the house.
0: Now, wait, you ought to be ashamed of yourself. Your wife worked hard to help you buy this little farm. Now that she has her home of her own, you deliberately inconvenience her by letting her sleep in the house with a horse.
1: Well, the horse is clean.
2: Never mind that.
1: Well, I'm sorry.
0: Now, you should be. You've got a nice big stable in the backyard, haven't you?
1: Yes, sir.
0: You have a nice clean stall with plenty of fresh straw on the floor?
1: Yes, sir.
0: Well, what's wrong with you?
1: I don't know.
0: Well take a tumble to yourself.
1: I'm sorry I'm doing all those things.
0: Well, what's wrong? What is...
1: I didn't realize what I was doing.
0: Well, certainly.
1: I just loved the horse, that was all.
0: Well, you shouldn't do it.
1: After all, it was a nice clean stall with plenty of fresh straw on the floor.
0: You've got plenty of it out there.
1: And it's a nice big clean stable.
0: Certainly it is.
1: I'll fix the whole thing up.
0: What are you going to do?
1: I'll let my wife sleep in the stable.
0: No!

If there's music in your heart and you have an urge to get up and dance, it may be because today is the first day of summer. Or then again, it may be Jerome Kern's Smoke It's in Your Eyes, a la Ray Noble.

0: Judy, there's something I want to talk to you about.
1: What is it, Charlie?
0: Well, aren't you going to congratulate me?
1: Why? Well, is it your birthday?
0: No, silly. It's Father's Day.
1: Well, I know it is, but what's that got to do with you?
0: Well, ain't I your sweet daddy?
1: Charlie, you're impossible.
0: Oh, no.
1: But say, did you buy Mr. Bergen a Father's Day present?
0: Well, I was. You see, there was. No.
1: Oh, Charlie, you're very, very thoughtless.
0: Dolus is the word. Dolus, yeah.
1: Listen, Charlie, who was it who always cheered you up when things looked darkest?
0: Well, that was Bergen, didn't he?
1: And who was it who always nursed you when you were sick?
0: Well, that was Bergen.
1: And who always loaned you money when you were broke?
0: Well, I don't know. I never met the man yet. Don't change the subject.
1: Well, I still think you should have gotten him something.
2: Oh, so there you are, children.
0: Don't mention anything about it, you know.
1: No.
0: He doesn't know it's fine.
1: All right, all right.
3: Climb upon my knees, sonny boy. Though you're only 12, sonny boy.
0: You do it right in front of Judy, don't you?
4: Hello, son. I get it.
0: Yeah. Hello, Bergen.
4: Wonderful day, isn't it, Judy?
1: Yes, it certainly is, Mr. Bergen.
0: If it doesn't rain, it is, yeah.
4: Marvelous thing, fatherhood. Nothing like it. There's nothing more tender than the relationship between father and son.
1: You're right, Mr. Bergen. Why, do you realize that 50% of the parents are fathers?
4: Mm-hmm.
0: My goodness, that's practically half, isn't it?
4: Well, son?
0: Yes?
4: I don't suppose you have anything special to say to me anything?
0: No. Not a thing, no.
4: I see.
0: Hasn't come, I guess. I don't know.
4: Well, the day isn't over yet. I guess I'll just toddle along and leave you two children alone.
0: He really expected something, didn't he?
1: Of course he did, Charlie.
0: Oh, the way he hinted it was rude, I thought.
1: Well, if I were you, I'd go right out and buy him something.
0: Well, don't you think he'd be just as happy if I gave him one of those big Chase and Sanborn kisses?
1: If I were you, I'd get him something to show what he's worth to you.
0: What he's worth to me?
1: Yes.
0: The 5 and 10 is closed today.
1: Charlie.
0: Well, anyway, I don't know what to buy him. I don't.
1: Well, I think I'd get him something practical.
0: Yeah?
1: Something he can use.
0: Something he can use. Hmm?
1: Let's see now.
0: How about a bowl?
1: A bowl?
0: Yeah, something to soak his bread in.
1: How about a billfold?
0: Oh, he doesn't fold them. He buries them. Say, do you think he'd like, clothing, huh?
1: Well, I've never seen him go anywhere without it.
0: No, that's right.
1: Maybe he'd like a beanie.
0: A beanie? I could get him a combination nutmeg grinder, pants presser, and lightning rod. How about that? That'd be good.
1: Or how about a pair of open-toed earmuffs with a belt in the back?
0: Yeah. I guess it's not so good. Maybe you didn't say it loud enough. Should have said it so they didn't hear it.
1: Well, let's go to the department store. Maybe we'll get an idea.
0: Let's run.
1: How much money have you got? How much money have you got?
0: We can trade this egg in for something.
4: In a quota.
0: And you don't know how I've suffered to scrape it together. I just suffer and scrape and suffer.
1: Well, go get your piggy bank and we'll bring home the bacon.
0: Yeah.
1: Well, here's the store. Let's look around.
0: Maybe our man over there can help us. Are you the floral walker?
5: Yes, I'm the aisle pedestrian. Store hours, 9 to 5, 6 to 1, half a dozen of the other. And what can I do for you?
1: You got anything in the second?
5: Yeah.
1: I mean, we're looking for something for Father's Day for this young man.
5: Oh, isn't he rather small for a father?
0: No. Now listen, Floor Flusher, Floor Walker. We want you to show us some courtesy.
5: Righto, what size do you wear?
0: Well, Something, well, let's see, about a 13 and a half collar with a high instep.
1: Tell me, do you keep stationary?
5: Oh, no, I move around.
1: No. You suggest that would appeal to a man about, oh, about 35.
0: Yeah.
5: A blonde about 21, but of course...
0: Do you have anything snappy in garters?
5: Oh, no, but we have something catchy in flypaper. Shall we go at once?
0: Well, I don't know.
1: Listen, we're not getting anywhere here. Where's the gift department?
5: Oh, gift department.
0: Yeah.
5: Right over here. And this is one of our best salesmen, Mr. Quing.
0: You don't say. Is it storming outside? Oh, yes, indeed. I am a salesman, and I'm a first-rate salesman, too.
6: Yes.
0: And, well, no, I'm not exactly a first-rate salesman, either, because I'm more of a cut-rate salesman.
6: Okay.
0: Cut-rate. Well, no, what I mean is I'm a very hot salesman.
6: You're a hot salesman. You sell hot dogs, I
0: No,
6: suppose.
0: I do not. I do not sell hot dogs.
6: Why?
0: And hot dogs are sold in the pet shop.
6: Yes.
0: And if you want a hot dog, why on earth did you ever come in here in the first place?
6: Well, I'm beginning to wonder myself. That's a good question, I think.
0: And please don't finger the lingerie.
1: That's lingerie.
6: You don't say.
0: That's right. Go ahead and have a good time at my expense.
6: We enjoy it, yes.
0: You're just going to tease me until you get me into a snit.
6: A what?
0: And you're just trying to torment me because I'm a pretty old man.
6: Oh.
0: I'm not exactly a pretty old man either,
6: no.
0: But I'm not what you'd call homely.
1: No.
6: All right, you're not a homely old man. You just have an ugly disposition, that's all.
1: Charlie, let's stop wasting time. Do you have any notions?
0: Oh, yes, I have oceans of notions. In fact, I have scads. And,
1: scads.
0: Well, no, I don't exactly have scads either.
1: No.
0: But
6: have you got one notion? Just one?
0: Yes, I have one notion. That's not to wait on you, and so I won't. I'd like to say good day, and so I'm going to. Good day.
6: Good day.
0: We'll have a tough time to top that.
1: Well, listen, maybe I'd better buy this present
6: yes.
1: myself, Charlie.
6: Uh-huh.
1: You know, shopping is an art. It needs a woman's touch.
6: How true, Judy. Now, here's my dollar and a quota. Y'all can take it on from here on. You hear me? Spend it all, you hear?
1: Well, now, let's see.
6: Yes.
1: What's this over here?
6: I don't know.
1: Oh, look, Charlie, isn't that the darlingest knitted snood?
6: A snood for Bergen? Are you kidding?
1: No. Not for Mr. Bergen, for me.
6: Yeah, but it's Father's.
1: And look, it's just a dollar and a quarter.
6: It's my dote.
1: I think I'll take it.
6: Yeah. Now I know what you mean by a woman's touch. Mr. Noble.
7: Yes, Charles.
6: Did you get... this is breaking my heart. Did you...
7: Oh, did I get my Tracy Sanborn kiss this morning?
6: Yes, that's right.
7: Well, of course I did, Charles. Didn't you?
6: No, I didn't. But Buddy Twist has some Tracy Sanborn all hot and ready to pour. Maybe you could...
8: Maybe you'd like a cup, Ray, huh?
7: Why, you bet I would. The smell of it's been making my mouth water.
8: Well, here you are. Just taste it.
7: Mmm. Wonderful, isn't it?
6: Tis, isn't it? Tis, yes, tis.
9: I don't see why you men should have a monopoly on that flavor.
8: As a matter of fact, we don't. The ladies are wild about it. So drink up, everybody. It's the finest blend we've ever made. And we think you'll say it's the finest coffee you ever tasted. This week, get Chase and Sanborn coffee. Be with us again next Sunday when Charlie's guests will be Walter Brennan and Jenny Sims. Charlie and the gang say it stands to reason, and it certainly does. The coffee roasters who supply more hotels, restaurants, and clubs than anybody else in the country know the kind of coffee men like. And ladies, this is it. Today's Chase and Sanborn. Serve it because he likes it and because you prefer it yourself. Get the Chase and Sanborn coffee your grocer is selling now. This is Buddy Twist saying good night from Hollywood. 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
10: The Chase and Sanborn Hour with Edgar Bergen and Charlie McCarthy, originally heard on June 21st, Father's Day, 1942. Well, we're jumping ahead. I misspoke at the beginning. The Hallmark Playhouse that we're about to hear, starring Judy Garland, was from February 15th, 1951, with your host, James Hilton, Judy Garland, with a huge cast of female stars from the West Coast, Verna Felton, Eleanor Audley, Sarah Berner, Mary Jane Croft. 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It's the Hallmark Playhouse, The Story of Cinderella. 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

0: gentlemen, this is James Hilton. Tonight on our Hallmark Playhouse, we present our own dramatized version of one of the world's best-known stories, Cinderella. Nobody knows who wrote Cinderella. Perhaps people made it up. People who for thousands of years have wished for good luck and that their dreams would come true. Anyhow, the Cinderella story in one form or another has been told countless times. So we tonight are in good company, especially because to star as Cinderella, we have chosen one of Hollywood's most adorable actresses, Judy Garland. And now a word about Hallmark cards from Frank Goss before we begin the first act of Cinderella.
1: There are Hallmark cards for every memorable occasion on your calendar, for birthdays, anniversaries, holidays. Yes, for every occasion that calls for remembrance, for a friendly greeting, a word of good cheer, an expression of sympathy. There is a Hallmark card that says just what you want to say, the way you want to say it. And that identifying Hallmark on the back, well, that says you cared enough to send the very best. Now, Hallmark Playhouse presents Cinderella, starring Judy

0: really the spirit of Cinderella belongs as much in our own day as in the past. For we still have pumpkins, princes, fancy dress balls, wicked stepmothers. Although, I must say, the glass slipper craze is somewhat on the wane. So Cinderella is not necessarily a child from the misty days of Shakespeare or King Arthur. She might be that attractively modern young lady you see walking into McCloskey's shoe store.
1: May I help you?
2: I'd like a pair of shoes exactly like the ones I have on.
1: Well, frankly, miss, I can't tell just what style these are. They're so worn down, I really can't.
2: Well, I suppose you think I don't have any better shoes to wear.
1: Oh, no, I didn't say that.
2: No doubt you've heard of Lucinda Brown, the well-known woman novelist.
1: I can't say that I have. Is that one of your own books you've got there?
2: No. Oh, please don't look at that.
1: Cinderella.
2: I'm just reading it for research.
1: Oh, I've got nothing against Cinderella. Yeah, I can't quite read your size, Miss Brown.
2: 4AA. Be careful. Don't poke your finger through the sole.
1: Miss Reichman is a little thin. Well, let's see now. I think I can give you a pretty good match. Yes. You know, it isn't every day I get to try a shoe on a well-known novelist.
2: Well, I'm not really such a well-known novelist. Not yet, anyway.
1: You will be, I'm sure of it. You've got a light inside you.
2: A light?
1: Yes, it shines right out through your eyes.
2: Is that so? Well, what a perfectly nice thing to say. I'll take these shoes.
1: Fine. They're a bargain, too. $6.40.
2: $6? Oh, but they used to be only $3-something. Well, I guess you'll have to charge it.
1: We have to clear these things through our credit department.
2: You mean Lucinda Brown's credit isn't good?
1: Oh, I didn't say that.
2: I guess that makes it pretty clear where I stand with McCloskey's shoe store.
1: Miss Brown, if you...
2: Wait. Sooner go barefoot than give you $6.40 for this ratty pair of Oxfords. And when my name is mentioned in the same breath with Ernest Hemingway, I assure you both of us will take our shoe business elsewhere. Good day.
1: Miss Brown, you're still wearing one of our ratty Oxfords.
2: Oh.

0: from Cinderella. Tell me, couldn't I buy just one shoe?
1: Well,
0: you see, I think I can just about make $3.20.
1: We can't break up
0: here,
1: a pair.
0: Take the money.
1: Just a minute, Miss Brown.
0: You're awfully nice, Joe. Goodbye.
1: Hey, come back with that shoe!
0: You know what you are, Lucinda? You're a thief. Oh, no, you're not, Lucinda. You paid for what you took. The shoes were $6.40 a pair. You gave the man $3.20 for one. Besides, you left your old shoe. That's honest. Well, sort of honest. No, it's not, Lucinda. That nice young man in the shoe store is going to get into terrible trouble on account of you. You stole from him, the same as you've stolen from Cinderella. Oh, nonsense. How can I steal from a story I've never read? Until now. Once upon a time, there was a little girl named Cinderella. And she lived with her stepmother and two stepsisters who made her fetch and carry and do all the drudgery about the house.

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1: Yes.
0: Polish the floor and feed the cat.
1: Yes.
0: And sew the plume on your sister's hat.
1: Oh, I'm sorry. I didn't have time for that.
0: Oh, lazy girl. And what have you been doing with your time?
1: Well, I cleaned the garret and swept the hall, washed the dishes, wound the clock, and beat the carpets from wall to wall, and stitched the hem in your Sunday frock.
0: But neglected the plume for your sister's hat.
1: I guess I just couldn't find time for that.
2: Cinderella, come up here and button my shoe.
0: When Bella, your sister, calls, what do you do?
2: Cinderella, come over and button mine too.
0: Gisella is calling. Now go to her.
1: Shoo. I can't go to both of them. What shall I do?
0: Don't stand there as if you were nailed to the floor. I wish. Someone's knocking. Go answer the door.
1: Coming. I'm coming.
3: From the king.
1: From the king?
3: He requests the presence of the ladies of this household at a ball.
1: A ball?
3: In honor of the king's son.
1: For the prince of the kingdom? How purely divine.
3: The music commences quite promptly at 9. His majesty asks you to RSVP.
1: Please tell him that we have responded. Merci.
0: Who was it, Cinderella?
1: It was a messenger from the king.
2: Oh. Did I hear you say we were invited to a grand ball?
1: Yes, for the king's son.
2: Oh, how utterly, utterly romantic. The prince is a bachelor, you know.
0: And perhaps if we frill you with ruffles and lace, his highness won't bother to look at your face.
2: Mother!
0: Though I hate to admit it, there isn't a doubt you both were in hiding when looks were passed out. But we'll deck you with diamonds and sapphires and such, and none at the ball will be prettier. Much.
1: Stepmother?
0: Well, what is it, Cinderella?
1: What should I wear to the ball?
2: Why don't you come as you are?
0: We cannot be bothered by poor Cinderellas who think they're entitled to dress just as well as their sisters, who never do housework at all. Now hurry up, girls. We'll be late for the ball.
1: That I really could go, and I wish I could wish it were honestly so.

0: little soul.
1: Heavenly days and fiddly-doo, what in the world's the matter with you?
0: Oh, I didn't mean to be crying so. I'm sorry. Who are you?
1: I could give you three guesses and give you another, but you never would guess. I'm your fairy godmother.
0: Oh, you couldn't have fooled me. I guessed you were that from the shape of your comical, conical hat.
1: You don't think I look like a witch?
0: Oh, not at all.
1: The witches and I are always getting each other's mail, you know.
0: Oh, how sad.
1: The postman who brings us our mail never bothers to tell which is witches from fairy godmothers. Oh, but enough of this chit-chat and sociable chinning. Tell me, why do you cry when you ought to be grinning?
0: Well, fairy godmother, I wanted so much to go to the prince's ball at the royal palace. But my stepmother says I'm nothing but a scullery maid to be kept in the kitchen.
1: Duck, this gonna double poo-poo. I know positively a plan that will do. Now stand very tall on the tips of your toes. We'll see what my magic can do for your clothes. I'll flourish my wand with a fiddle-dig-dee, abracadabra, and a ETC.
0: Oh, I feel quizzical, physical. What have you done?
1: Look in the looking glass. That will be fun.
0: Is that really me?
1: It is, you little cinder girl dressed for the ball.
0: Gisella and Bella won't know me at all. But how shall I get to the royal palace, good fairy godmother?
1: Oh, I forgot all about that. Do you have a pumpkin handy?
0: Here's a plump pumpkin I've saved for a pie.
1: I'll make it into a coach in a blink of an eye.
0: Oh, I'd never believe it. All golden inside.
1: You don't have to believe it. Just climb in and ride.
0: But who will draw the carriage?
1: My wand will invite a few magical forces to alter these mice into six prancing horses. Let me see. I should give you a coachman or two with livery and wings. Oh, these lizards will do. With a driver that's fat and a fishman that's lean, you'll arrive in a style that's befitting a queen.
0: One thing, fairy godmother. Is it discreet to dance at a ball with no shoes on my feet?
1: What? Oh, did I forget the shoes? Oh, dear. How careless of me. I'll give you some footwear that none can surpass. Two exquisite slippers

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And thank you for all of your kindness. Thank you from the very bottom of my heart.

0: just a moment, we'll return to the second act of Cinderella, starring Judy Garland. I'm sure you'll agree there are a great many letters and even just notes that you'd like to write but just never get around to writing. It's because it isn't easy to express many of the thoughts we would like to convey. Cards have made it easy for us to carry out our friendly impulses, easy to say the gracious word, to send a kindly message. For they have created personal greetings. They have put into words the thoughts and feelings that are often so difficult to express. For each friend, each loved one, for each occasion, there is a Hallmark card to say just what you want to say, the way you want to say it. And the makers of Hallmark cards realize that we buy greeting cards only to send to others. For ourselves, we might be content with less, but for our friends, only the best will do. So all Hallmark cards are created to one standard, only the finest of paper and craftsmanship, only the most beautiful colors, only the perfect words. And people know this. Just ask your friends, as I've asked mine, what name they think of in greeting cards when they want to send the very best. See if they don't answer immediately. Hallmark cards. They look for that Hallmark on the back of every card because they care enough to send the very best. Now back to James Hilton in the second act of Cinderella, starring Judy Garland.
1: While the rain pours down outside the window of her little walk-up flat, Lucinda Brown is curled up on her bed, wearing one old shoe and one new. She is reading with deep attention not one of her own stories, which nobody ever buys, but an adventure that will delight the world as long as there are children in it. The Story of Cinderella.
2: Climbed up the great spiral staircase, her little brass slippers seemed to tinkle a tune against the marble steps. At the top of the staircase, she heard the swell of music from the ball. But when Cinderella entered the ballroom, everything stopped. All of the guests in the ballroom were speechless with awe at the lovely and delicate princess they saw. Cinderella, for her part, was just as impressed, for she'd never seen people so fancily dressed. There were elegant earls and debonair dukes sporting the latest in powdered perukes, baronets, coronets, princesses' crowns, the marquises' smiles, and the dowager's frowns. She caught just a glimpse of Gisella and Bella, who never suspected their maid Cinderella had blossomed so bravely from cinders and shyness. Oh, look. That must be the young prince. It's his highness. Cinderella was quite terrified, for she'd never met a prince, and she didn't have even the slightest idea of what to do. So she sank to her knees in a curtsy of loyalty, exactly what young girls should do before royalty.
3: Good evening.
2: Good evening, Your Highness.
3: May I have the pleasure of this dance with you?
2: I shall be deeply honored, Your Highness.
3: Let the music commence. You waltz quite divinely.
2: May I say the same?
3: I'll tell you quite frankly, I'm glad that you came. Though I'm sorry to say that I don't know your name.
2: Oh, dear. For this evening, I think I must pass as the princess whose slippers are made out of glass.
3: Are you enjoying yourself, little princess?
2: Oh, yes.
3: And everything pleases you?
2: Your party, I cannot describe how sublime it is. But tell me, I beg you, exactly what time it is.
3: Only 10 after 10. And time for another dance. Trust you're not tired.
2: Oh, it's perfectly heaven. But what is the time?
3: Why, it's scarcely 11. Come dance and romance with me, lovable lass. Little princess whose slippers are made out of glass.
2: What's that?
3: Just the clock at the top of the tower.
2: Striking 12?
3: Why so frightened of midnight?
2: I must go. God be with you. And thank you for all of the gladness and glory I've had at the ball.
3: Wait, wait. Princess. at this place. And here in the road, there's an old pumpkin head, and some mice and a lizard that scamper away, and one tiny slipper, size 4AA.
4: You honor us with this visit.
3: Dear ladies, were you present at the ball last night?
5: Yes, indeed.
6: Oh, of course we were there.
4: We were there.
3: This little glass slipper was dropped on the stairs.
4: Oh.
3: The princess who wore it delighted my eyes, but she's quite disappeared. Would you try it for size? For the girl who can wear it will dance at my side, my beautiful, beautiful princess and bride.
4: Bella, pull your toes together and make the shoe fit.
5: All right, Mother.
4: Harder.
5: Oh, I'm sorry, dear Mother. My foot just won't go in. Oh. The slipper's so tiny, I can't get my toe in.
4: Oh. Then fold up your arches, Gisella, and squeeze. Squeeze!
3: Oh. I'm sorry, dear ladies. This squeezing won't do. Oh. If the shoe fits the foot, then the foot fits the shoe.
4: Oh, how sad that my daughters should both be denied a seat on a throne, 'cause their feet are too wide.
3: I take it there are no other young ladies in this household?
5: There's Cinderella.
3: Who?
4: Our kitchen maid. She'd cover you over with cinder dust.
3: Even so, my dear lady, I think I should try the shoe on her foot. Not a chance must slip by.
5: She sleeps in her room at the top of the stairs.
3: With your kindest permission, I'll look for her there.
7: So the prince climbed the steep stairs to the garret room where Cinderella slept. And he knocked on the door.
8: Miss Brown. Lucinda?
7: But I'm just coming to the best part of the story.
8: But I've got something for you. Let me come in.
7: Who is it?
8: It's Joe from McCloskey's shoe store.
7: Oh. Oh, excuse me, Joe.
3: Hello.
7: Come in.
3: Thank you.
7: You know, the funniest thing, I was reading Cinderella where the prince comes to try the glass slipper on her foot, you know, and he knocks on the door, and just then you knocked.
3: Well, I don't have a glass slipper, but I do have a shoe that you can see straight through.
7: How'd you find me?
3: Just like the prince in your story from your shoe. Look.
7: Ooh, the rejection slip from Real Romances magazine. I stuffed that inside my shoe to keep my stocking off the sidewalk.
3: It's lucky the editor had your address on the rejection slip. You see, I wanted to give you the other new shoe.
7: Oh, you can't. You get in trouble. What will Mr. McCloskey say?
3: Miss Brown, I've got some news for you. I'm Mr. McCloskey.
7: No.
3: A junior. And it seems to me you ought to stop writing Cinderella stories. It's a lot more fun living them.
7: How can I?
3: First of all, let me call you Cindy instead of Miss Lucinda Brown.
7: All right.
3: And then appoint me your private and personal Prince Charming with the exclusive right to take you dancing on Thursday nights, which this just happens to be.
7: Oh, I'd love to, Your Highness. You know, I was beginning to think that stories like Cinderella were strictly once upon a time. But I guess a girl can still find a Prince Charming nowadays, even in a shoe store.
3: And you never can tell how a thing like this will wind up.
7: Oh, yes, yes, you can. These stories always end the same way.

0: Judy Garland and James Hilton will return in a moment.
1: There's something eternally young and lovable about the story of Cinderella. We can read it or hear it, and then go back to our workaday world with renewed spirits. Not outwardly changed, but with a little softer expression around our eyes, a little warmer glow in our hearts. It's the same with greeting cards. They bring a lift to the heart and spirit that's as refreshing as a child's flight into fairyland. Because they show that someone cares, we can face whatever lies before us with renewed faith and courage. That's why greeting cards have come to mean so much to Americans. We're a busy people, an impulsive people, and a friendly people. And so we find greeting cards to our liking. For many years now, the American people have singled out Hallmark cards for a special liking. Perhaps because they do say what we want to say, the way we want to say it. And that's why so many folks recognize that Hallmark on the back of a card means you cared enough to send the very best. Here again is James Hilton.
2: Judy, what an enchanting Cinderella you were tonight. Thank you.
3: You're very nice to say so, Mr. Hilton. I was thrilled when I was asked to play Cinderella on the Hallmark Playhouse tonight. You know, I've always felt I got my first big break in The Wizard of Oz, and ever since then I've loved playing in fantasy.
2: And how well I remember your singing that wonderful song Over the Rainbow. You were just a little girl then, Judy.
3: Well, I guess I still feel like that sometimes. For instance, whenever I buy one of your Hallmark cards, I always pick out the ones that are whimsical and gay. I just think they're more fun. Oh, and that reminds me, tomorrow I must get a card of congratulations to send to one Mr. James Hilton.
2: To me, Judy?
3: Yes, sir. I just heard your new book, Morning Journey, will be off the press February 20th, so congratulations are certainly in order.
2: Well, thank you, and you'll make sure it's a Hallmark card, won't you, Judy?
3: You can bet on that, Mr. Hilton. Now, tell us, what have you planned for the Hallmark Playhouse next week?
2: Next week, on Washington's birthday, we shall present Maxwell Anderson's celebrated play, Valley Forge, which so aptly portrays the courage and vision of the father of our country. And as our star, we are happy indeed to welcome back to the Hallmark Playhouse that very fine actor, Van Heflin. Our Hallmark Playhouse is every Thursday. Our director-producer is Bill Gay. Our music is composed and conducted by Lynn Murray. And our story tonight was dramatized by Lawrence and Lee. Until next Thursday, then, this is James Hilton saying good night.
1: Look for Hallmark cards that are sold only in stores that have been carefully selected to give you expert and friendly service. 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Joe, our Prince Charming tonight, was played by Whitfield Connor. The fairy godmother was Verna Felton. Eleanor Audley was the stepmother, and our stepdaughters were Sarah Berner and Mary Jane Croft. This is Frank Goss saying goodnight to you all until next week at the same time, when Hallmark Playhouse returns to present Van Heflin in Maxwell Anderson's Valley Forge. And the week following, Booth Tarkington's Monsieur Beaucaire, starring Douglas Fairbanks Jr. And in the weeks to follow, Laura Ingalls Wilder's The Long Winter on the Hallmark Playhouse. 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
5: 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You're tuned to the Golden Age of Radio. I'm your host, Max Schmid, and since Pride Day is Dave Kenny's annual tribute to Judy Garland, I thought I would join him and bring you some old-time radio programs featuring Ms. Garland. And that was the Hallmark Playhouse, originally heard on February 15th, 1951. The story of Cinderella. Did they mention the authors? It was Jerome Lawrence and Robert E. Lee. Lawrence and Lee, great combination. Well, our final entry is Judy Garland on the General Electric program. It's Bing Crosby's show, but Bing has been traveling, rushed back to the United States because his wife, Dixie Lee, was dying, and I believe died within a day or two of this broadcast. Bing was off the show for a couple of weeks. Judy Garland was rushed in to take his place on this episode, October 30th, 1952. Variety gave the program a very unkind review, possibly due to lack of rehearsals and just trying to put something together in a hurry. It's announced as the Judy Garland Show, even though I think it's generally announced as the Bing Crosby program. Ziggy Elman is along, John Scott Trotter and his orchestra, Judd Collins' rhythm airs, and Ken Carpenter, your announcer. So let's get to it before we run out of time. October 30th, 1952, the Judy Garland Show. to wrap up tonight's Golden Age of Radio, WBAI, New York.
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0: Carpenter welcome you to the General Electric program, tonight starring Miss Judy Garland, with John Scott Trotter and his orchestra and Judd Collins with the mayor. It's produced in Hollywood and brought to you by the General Electric Company, makers of famous, dependable kitchen and home laundry appliances. And now, folks, here's Judy.
1: Well, thank you, Ken. Ladies and gentlemen, I'd like to start off with Irving Berlin's great old song, Alexander's Ragtime Band. Come on, John Scott. Are you ready?

mighty sparkling, Miss Judith. 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Well, it's true. Up in the top, you have a genuine zero-degree food freezer. 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Now, in the downstairs refrigerator, you get GE's famous Moist Cold. You don't have to cover the dishes because Moist Cold really protects your groceries, keeps them fresh as the dew on a dandelion. And you'll never have to defrost the refrigerator section of your GE because frost never forms. 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Some still in service after 15 and 20 years. And by the way, a new GE costs you only about $5.48 a week after down payment. Why don't you steal down and see your GE dealer for details? He's got 3.5 million reasons why your best refrigerator food freezer buy is General Electric. Now, here are Judd Collins with the Mayors with their arrangement of that frantic samba, Quanto Le Gusto.

wonderful, Judy. Now, here's John Scott Trotter in the orchestra in a very American in Paris-y version of George Gershwin's I Got Rhythm.

0: Oh, man. 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
1: All right, and now Judd Conlon's Rhythm Airs return to sing Stars Begin to Fall. This was written by Judd and J.C. Lewis, and the Rhythm Airs have a record out on this tune. Come on, kids.

0: good, Judd and boys and girls. Hope you have a hit there. Now, Judy, what are you up to?
1: Well, Ken, I thought I might do a song that I did in my stage show. It's
0: fine.
1: A very, very pretty little Irish ditty called Pretty Girl Milking Her Cow.
0: Oh, I can hardly wait to tell it, Al. Let's have it.

0: Oh, terrific, Judy. Very nice.
1: Thank you, Jerry.
0: Now, folks, here's Ziggy Elman, accompanied by the orchestra in his famous version of And the Angels Sing.

0: Sensational, Ziggy. That boy really takes off, doesn't he, Judy?
1: You know what I think folks like to hear you sing right about
2: what
1: in here?
2: What you think folks would like?
1: How about Caroline in the Morning?
2: Would you like that?
1: I'd love it.
2: I'll do it then.

0: 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I'll bet if you asked him, he'd tell you all about it. Why don't you do it tomorrow?
1: That's a good idea, Ken. Listen, our jazz band is moving up front now, and their selection is Red Nichols' arrangement of Manhattan Rag, which will be done with a slight Indiana innuendo.

Oh, it's mighty fine, lads. And now if you'll all scurry back to your seats, I'll continue with You Belong to Me. The Rhythm Airs start this, I believe.

0: Well, thank you, everybody, and good night.
1: Well, thanks to you, Judy. 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
1: And that was the General Electric program, Bing Crosby attending his dying wife. And Judy called in at the last minute to fill in October 30th, 1952. That's it for tonight's Golden Age of Radio. As I say, I'll be here Wednesday night at midnight, assuming I'm not in the hospital. with the Dustbin of History, featuring rare Gene Shepherd, unknown lost Gene Shepherd programs, and some creaky old horror programs of the 1960s. So, you join me midnight on Wednesday for that. And I'll be back here next week, I hope and pray, for the Golden Age of Radio here on WBAI in New York. Thanks for listening, and good night.
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Good morning, New York and New Jersey and the great world beyond. My name is Jenna Flanagan, and this is What's Going On, the Friday Labor Edition on WBAI Pacifica Radio in New York City. This morning, Wee Jacobs is our broadcast engineer. Today is July 3rd, 2026, the federally observed holiday ahead of tomorrow's 4th of July Independence Day, the country's 250th birthday celebrating the signing of the Declaration of Independence. If you're heading out today, you already know to be ready for some serious heat. It is already 86 degrees with temperatures expected to reach at least 100. With the added humidity feels like heat index, temperatures can feel even warmer than that. Last year, more than 500 New Yorkers died prematurely from preventable heat-linked diseases. If you are elderly or have heart disease or asthma, you're at even greater risk. So please take precautions. Infants and the elderly are particularly at risk. Also, be mindful of your household pets. The Mamdani administration issued what it described as an unprecedented heat emergency plan for at-risk New Yorkers and the 1.3 million workers who must work outdoors. The city has set up a fleet of cooling vans and a network of pop-up cooling centers. Check out NYC

0: accommodate 1,000 prisoners. We're also going to look at the historical roots of the FDNY EMS crisis that has resulted in over 100 ambulances being idle this holiday, even as call volumes surged to well over 6,000 yesterday. In our second hour, we'll talk with Dr. Steve Auerbach, a retired captain and senior medical epidemiologist with the U.S. Health Service, about what New York City's FDNY EMS meltdown means in the age of a climate crisis that is clearly upon us. We'll finish up with a conversation with veteran meteorologist John Morales with Climate Power USA, who wrote a powerful op-ed recently entitled, "The World Cup Has Cooling Breaks, Latina Neighborhoods Don't." I'll be joined this morning by WBAI's general manager and City Hall reporter, Bob Henley. We'll get to all of that and take your phone calls at 212-209-2877. But first, let's check in with the Public News Service.
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0: 2026 talks where we're following our democracy in historic times.
1: This was a deliberate act to damage the reflecting pool at the National Mall that members of the National Park Service worked hard to restore.
0: U.S. Attorney for Washington, D.C. Jeanine Pirro says a grand jury has indicted former Olympic athlete David Hearn of Maryland on one count of destruction of federal property. Hearn was one of several people arrested after President Donald Trump said, with little proof, leftist vandals slashed the Lincoln Memorial reflecting pool's new sealant. Hearn denies the charge, and evidence, including news pictures, show the sealant coming loose on its own. After the Supreme Court's ruling on birthright citizenship, the Justice Department says it's targeting what it calls birth tourism when a pregnant foreign national comes to the country on a temporary visa, specifically to have a child who is then a citizen. Giving birth here isn't illegal, but Acting Attorney General Todd Blanche stresses doing it specifically so the child will be a citizen is visa fraud.
2: Everybody should agree it's a violation of our laws if your intent in coming here, if you're pregnant, is to have a child to become a United States citizen because of our now laws.
0: Our Migration Policy Institute study finds less than 1% of the more than 3.5 million births in the U.S. each year might fit the definition of birth tourism. But Trump says even the reading of the 14th Amendment that makes it an issue is flat wrong.
3: It was a month after the Civil War ended that it went through. That's because it was meant for the babies of slaves. It wasn't meant for rich people from China that came over in Gulf Streams.
0: The Department of Homeland Security is incentivizing what it calls self-deportation after the court ruled the administration could end temporary protected status for Haitian and Syrian refugees. DHS is offering $2,600 and a free plane ticket if they leave voluntarily. Homeland Secretary Mark Wayne Mullen says TPS was always supposed to be temporary.
4: You had an opportunity while you were here to possibly try to change your status. Now that the court ruling has went out, you no longer have that option. You have to go back to a country that either take you or back to the country you came from.
0: Migrant and human rights advocates say it's unsafe for them to return home and say Haiti and Syria are still dangerous places with thousands killed in the streets each year. The court's TPS ruling could severely impact health care since migrants make up a big part of that workforce. Federal data show more than 20,000 Haitian TPS holders work in hard-to-fill nursing assistant and caregiver positions. A third of the 350,000 Haitians in the program work in health care. This July 5th, some Americans will commemorate those who died protecting civil rights. Cities nationwide will hold tours, voter registration drives, and discussions in honor of what's called Martyrs Day. John Jay, professor of constitutional law, Gloria J. Brown Marshall, is helping organize the events.
5: It has us celebrate on July 4th, but also bring to mind that those freedoms they're celebrating on July 4th came with a price, and we need to recommit to the ongoing work of freedom because that work is not completed.
0: I'm Edwin J. Vieira for Pacifica Network and Public News Service. 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
6: Hey, how are you?
7: Edwin, I'm joined now by WBAI's general manager and City Hall reporter, Bob Henley, and we're going to discuss the budget deal reached earlier this week by Mayor Mamdani and the New York City Council, led by Speaker Julie Menin. Bob, welcome to the show.
8: Thanks for having me.
7: Yeah. So tell me a little bit, first of all, about this budget deal. I mean, what is it that made it in and what got conveniently cut out?
8: So, of course, it is a little higher than the executive budget that was introduced. It's $126

0: $1 billion. That I think is helped by the fact that City Council Speaker Menin and the New York City Council's economists found $2 billion in revenue, and they've been pretty good. They've had a better track record than all the other agencies tracking revenue projections, better than the Independent Budget Office, better than the City Controller, and even the Executive Branch's Offices of Management and Budget. So by finding that additional $2 billion in revenue, it gave them some wiggle room. The thing that was high drama up to the end was to the degree to which there would be a kind of peace treaty between the city council and the mayor's office over the issue of FEPS, which is has an acronym whose nouns I forgot, but basically it provides real-time support for families that are in crisis that are really need shelter right away and finds a way of getting them permanent housing. The cost of it ballooned, but then of course under Mayor Adams it was an adversarial situation where Speaker Adams, no relation, and her city council wanted to fund this at a certain level. The mayor resisted enacting the law and putting into place a legal aid, brought a lawsuit. City council joined it, and of course everybody was losing out because instead of dealing with the crisis, which can, I guess it's so severe, we've talked about this before, it's estimated that over 100,000 New York City school children, that's over 10% of the population of school kids, experience homelessness, Jenna, sometime in the year. And so we're talking about tens of thousands of families that are in severe trouble. And the city council may be closer to this because if you go and visit constituent offices, they often have these families sitting in the waiting room. They are confronted in a direct way by this problem everywhere they go. And so now Mayor Mamdani, during the campaign, had talked about being on the council side on this. Then when he was presented with this three-card Monty budget that Mayor Adams left him, where there was apparently a major shortfall unanticipated by the numbers, he was a little more conservative. And so this back and forth happened behind the scenes at City Hall. It got contentious, and then it was resolved at the last minute because, of course, structurally, they have to have a budget by July 1st. And it ended up that the city council didn't get all they wanted, but they got more. And Mayor Mamdani will, they'll have basically, they'll end the legal action. And they're going to create another kind of housing program as well as support FEPs. So they met in the middle, as one would expect grown-ups to do. The other thing that is in this that is for, and it's important to know that both the city council and the mayor and Speaker Menin are coming into a city that is in deep financial distress in terms of households. Wall Street may be doing fine. One in four New Yorkers are living in poverty. Many millions more are struggling to get by a week to week. And so things like they added the Fair Fares program, they increased the size of that so that the level of point at which you can get additional support for your MetroCard to get a subsidized subway or bus fare, that is increased. So more New Yorkers will not find themselves in the very difficult position of, I got to make it to my second job, do I jump the turnstile? And I can't tell you, as a person who does get around the city with some regularity, there's nothing more tragic than a New York City teenager that's getting jammed up because he or she jumped the turnstile and find themselves with the police department. That one interaction can ruin a life. So that was helpful. Also, a big deal for those regular listeners, the fact that the mayor agreed to provide additional money, several millions of dollars, to the Department of Investigation to be able to finally get access to all of the 9/11 World Trade Center documents that the Giuliani administration has been sitting on and subsequent administrations have continued to conceal. People may know that on 9/11, the EPA several days later made representations under Christie Todd Whitman that the air was safe to breathe. A 2003 Inspector General report found that the EPA had actually misrepresented what those tests found and that they actually suppressed real data that showed asbestos that was off the charts. While we did have that level of disclosure, thanks to the Inspector General from the EPA, the city's role in this was never really brought to light. And we know that we've lost, I think, close to 400 firefighters to occupational disease from 9/11, from the lie that was told ostensibly, according to the Inspector General, so that the Bush administration could make sure that Wall Street would open. And we know that we've lost thousands and thousands of civilian first responders and people that lived in the neighborhood to 9/11 World Trade Center diseases. So the fact that this will now be, hopefully, these documents will be posted online is a breakthrough. There is an open question about whether or not the city will entirely, what they're going to do, if they're going to stand down the litigation, if they're going to end resisting the lawsuits that's been brought by attorneys representing the particularly first responders remains to be seen. We're going to have an expanded discussion of this on Monday. So that's some of it. I would also say that you may remember that a city council staffer, Rafael Rubio, who is a staff analyst with the city council, was caught up in an ICE arrest. He was going to his regular check-in, and he was caught up in this draconian, fascistic mass deportation thing that's marring so many lives. And ultimately, he was just recently released. City Council Speaker Julie Menin and the City Council staff union, which he's not a member, but they still were very much concerned about his well-being. He got out, but there is additional money in the city's budget to help immigrants, permanent residents, green card holders, anybody who's caught up in this immigration nightmare. So fully funding libraries, there's quite a long laundry list. I will say that there
1: It
0: are
1: sounds
0: things
1: like
0: that,
1: it.
0: yeah, there was also the mayor had he was at one point it was contemplated he would add several hundred police officers to the force. It's in that 35,000 range right now. His own DSA, Democratic Socialists of America, were critical of the idea that he might add officers. In the final analysis, he did not add over 800 police officers. And it appears that in the budget, what's intact is the pivot to try to move towards deconflicting contact between emotionally disturbed folks who are having mental health crises on the sidewalk and the police. That said, there's a lot of questions we're still trying to get answers to. Unfortunately, for a whole host of reasons, they only kept 100 discussion Q&A and questions. They only took like a handful of questions. I think it was under 10 minutes of press questioning. So I was unable to ask about the crisis that's upon us with EMS, where we know that right now, as you said in the intro, over 100 ambulances didn't roll. That's a 20% of the rolling stock. And that's because of the lack of staffing. And that staffing goes back to an issue people are well aware of, is the fact that for a generation, EMS, FDNY EMS workers, primarily women and people of color, are making poverty level wages in the city of New York. There's an incentive built in that after 3 years of being on the job, they take a so-called promotional thing, exam. And the first day that they're a firefighter, magically, they get tens of thousands of dollars in a raise. And that job title is held by majority white males. And so this has resulted, this lack of having staffing has resulted in response times that are in excess of 12 minutes for the most serious emergencies. And yesterday, we got stuff from the union indicating that some calls were waiting as long as 1 to 2 hours, with hundreds of them just in the system without any resolution. And we're headed into a heating crisis right now. This is playing out. And we know that for the growing ranks of poor folks who are struggling, FDNY EMS is their urgent care.
1: Oh my goodness. Oh my goodness. So, given everything that you said that was in, were there any things that were left out that weren't necessarily headlines, but are equally as important to New Yorkers.
0: Well, I mean, I think the What remains to be seen is an open question, is the degree to which that the we're in the middle of the federal government, a predator federal government, as we heard in the great headlines there by Edwin, that is openly at war with blue states and blue cities, and particularly sanctuary cities. And it's a cold war in the sense that they're blowing up programs there used to be bipartisan support for. Food stamps, you know, supplemental nutrition. We know over 4 million Americans have already lost their food stamps. You know that in New York State, with the best efforts of everyone working hard in Albany, still 500,000 people are going to lose their Medicaid. And so the city seems to have made some provision for that, but it's very much an open question. Is it sufficient? Because we are in unprecedented times with a federal government that is at war with Democratic states and specifically targeting, and the president has said it over and over again, sanctuary cities, which he, of course, considers to be outlaws. Meanwhile, of course, we know where he rode in on, leading the charge of a Confederate flag that tried to take the United States government by force on January 6th.
1: Of course, of course. You know, speaking of what you were saying about immigrant cities, because of course we are going to, or sanctuary cities, I should say, for immigrants. And of course, this is a subject we'll be talking about very shortly. But was there anything, I guess, else that we should know about how New York is trying to make provisions to try to support its immigrant community despite all of these federal government hostilities?
0: I would say that one of the things that we're seeing is that the mayor is trying to make sure that the city makes timely payments to nonprofits. This has been something that's been going on for a long time, in that a lot of what the city used to do when I first started out was being done by civil servants. So if you're in social services, providing aid and support to families that are victims of domestic violence, there's a whole bunch of areas of interest that used to be handled by city employees that over time, under the influence of Margaret Thatcher and Michael Bloomberg, had been privatized to nonprofits. So this vast nonprofit workforce, and you and I did that wonderful program with the 11,000 art educators, right? Those were folks that are artists and educators back in the day when we believed in art and music education. We had tenured art and music teachers. We still have some of them left. But over time, with teaching to the test and emphasizing things that could be measured, we let science and music go. What we did is fill it up with these per diem folks who are great artists and educators who come in. They make $35,000 a year. They don't have health care. And so there's this vast workforce of tens of thousands of people doing social service work and doing education work that in another generation would have had the protections and privileges of public employees, but they don't. So the city initially had said they'd had such a cash flow problem that may not be able to make as timely payments they wanted for nonprofits. It appears that they're going to be able to make the threshold of paying that 50% down payment on contracts. So that's another thing that we'll see how it goes in terms of it. I think, of course, it wasn't the only budget making wasn't happening in New York City across the Hudson. And we do reach New Jersey significantly. We had Mikey Sherrill, a rookie governor, just like Mayor Mamdani, came in with a $60.5 billion budget. It was her first, and of course, down there she has, just like here, the legislature is Democratic, and so this was also something where Mikey Sherrill ran as a candidate on affordability. And so it's an open question as to whether or not this is an affordability budget. She's selling it that way. There were some things she was able to do in this budget, like keep the pension payments up for public employees. But there was also that thing, you know, because you've covered New Jersey too, that last minute pork that the candidate Mikey Sherrill railed against. You know that thing where the three or four most powerful people who are the last people in the legislature to look at the budget add in something for Uncle Tom, like, oh, you are whoever. Oh, here's $10 million. You got a new boardwalk. Outstanding. What's the need for it? We don't know, but Uncle Tom is happy. And so there was $300 million of that. And so that is going to be tough. And so she did this budget and the process in the Golden Dome in Trenton. Does give the GOP here, locally at least, something to come after the governor on. As far as affordability, we have to see what the impact is on some of her executive orders when it comes to she was going to try to put a cap on what's happening with energy rates because that's killing people here. One of the things that did make it, and we'll talk more about this with Paul Rogovin, is the Polluter Pay Act, which was this law that's been passed in a couple of states that would put on on fossil fuel polluters, a tax. It would raise like $50 billion over the next, I don't know, 20 years to fund climate change projects to make us more resilient. And that did not make it this time. There was a lot of support for it, but in the final analysis, it looks like the fossil fuel advocates had more sway than the environmentalists. And it's important to know that under Governor Christie, there had been a major resource settlement lawsuit that was going to be on its way to being pursued, that was going to do something similar and provide billions of dollars to New Jersey to be able to make up for the impact of the pollution of having Standard Oil just basically pollute the meadowlands because they were producing all these fossil fuel products. And Governor Christie, in his wisdom, while he was heading the Republican Governors Association, which got a
1: Right.
0: hefty donation from some fossil fuel companies, decided to settle it for pennies on the dollar. So that's some ancient history. And yet we see that work is still to be done here, even though it sounds like Governor Shull's expressed support for it. But as of today, the fossil fuel boys carried their weight in Trenton.
1: Wow. Okay. All right. I guess is that was there any talk of any kind of relief for New Jersey families? I mean, I know a lot of what you were talking about was, all of the provisions that made it into the budget, but of course we know for the Garden State, aside from power bills, there's also property taxes and things like that that are literally also choking families across the Hudson.
0: Well, and so of course we have to. You can't talk about any of these issues without giving a shout out to our United Way colleagues who come up with what's called ALICE, right? And that is a metric that started in Northern New Jersey, and now I think a majority, close to a majority of states, certainly well over 20, had this survey they do thanks to United Way of Northern New Jersey and Dr. Stephanie Hoops. There's an ability now the United Way has at the state level to identify households that are not below the poverty line, which of course has ridiculously been set low. It goes back to the 1960s and Lyndon Johnson. It determines who is having a hard time making all of their bills on time. They're not poor, but they're late with a car payment. We're seeing a lot of more cars repossessed now and trucks. They're late with the childcare payment. They struggle month to month to get by. And so what you see is we call this the ALICE cohort, asset limited, income constrained, but employed, sometimes with two jobs, and they can't make it. So what's happened is over the last, I'd say, several years, when you take the poverty level in a community, which can be 10, 11, 12, 13, 14%, depending on where it is, and add in the ALICE cohort, in much of New Jersey, in much of New York, a majority of the people, a majority of the households raising children are in this struggling cohort. And there's a disconnect between our elected leaders, and this came very much clear with the city council backslapping about the budget deal, where Mayor Mamdani and Speaker Menen were in a celebratory mood, and there was a kind of jocularity. I mean, it's bad out there. And so there is a disconnect, I believe, still between the way our political class is celebrating itself and the reality of the people that are that they represent. And so as we talk about this 250th anniversary, reflecting on what America has been and what it still yet might be, I think we have to keep that as a focal point. It's that disconnect between the circumstance of the American people and the people that they elect.
1: Yeah, definitely. Final question, Bob, and I guess this is really your opinion, but speaking of that disconnect, there's been a lot of talk about the outcome of last week's primaries in New York City, in New York State, really, and how that may or may not impact the Democratic Party. Do we know if Governor Sherrill has said anything about the DSA? Is there any talk about, because we've seen other elections in other parts of the country too, where the Democratic Socialists have made some inroads?
0: Right, and like Denver, like yeah, and so there is seems to be a national wave that's developing. Of course, you don't want to overinterpret a handful of results. You have to look no further though than the 11th district,
1: There was a very
0: and
1: big reaction for anecdotal.
0: right. And so Representative Annalee LeMahieu, who is representing the same district that Mikey Sherrill represented, it's important to know that just a few years ago, that was a district. We worked together WNYC, WBGO, you know this territory well. That part of New Jersey, Morris County, Rodney Frelinghuysen, while he was a Republican, and a Republican always held it, and a Frelinghuysen usually held it, you thought it was a House of Lords, right? It was just rinse and repeat over and over again. And so in our lifetime, recently, it's gone from a reliably Republican district to something else entirely different. And then it's gone yet again from, and it may have to do with the way we do gerrymandering, but the reality is something is afoot out there. And there's a generation, people closer to your age than mine, who are at the table now and look at the world differently. And their world has been bookended by 9/11 and the fiscal crisis where so many people lost their homes. And they are in a situation where work is increasingly precarious, you know about that, and the fact that the social contract around work has totally collapsed. And meanwhile, all of the billionaires are making more money than ever before, and the guy in the White House is in charge of a smash and grab routine that is literally robbing us of our future as we speak.
1: All right. Well, Bob, on that note, we're going to have another conversation that furthers this. But thank you so much for joining us and
0: I'm
1: giving
0: going to
1: us the
0: stick around if
1: updates.
0: you don't
1: Oh,
0: mind.
1: of course, absolutely. But for those updates on not only the New York City budget, but also the New Jersey state budget. And we'll be right back after this brief musical break.

0: All right, you're listening to WBAI's What's Going On Friday Labor Edition on the Pacifica Radio Station here in New York City. I, of course, am joined by City Hall reporter and WBAI's general manager, Bob Henley. And Bob, let's take a few minutes to talk a little station business.
1: Yeah, let's, of course. And of course, we have at least two jobs here. We're kind of modeling Alice's behavior. That's right. You hear us there, you hear us here, you hear us, you hear Jenna on the air with We Decide. We're all holding down multiple jobs. And so our job today is to let you, we're running an empty right now. We really do need you to infuse us with capital. We need it right away. We guarantee you it's not going to be taken to the Cayman Islands. It will not go to any LLC. It will go directly to bringing you what you're listening to right now. And we have this tower that it's at Four Times Square. It's a building that kind of looks like, and I date myself, a Flash Gordon ray gun. And it has NASDAQ at the bottom. And at the tippy-tippy top is a room where we have our transmitter. And Jake Glantz hangs out there. He's a fabulous fellow. And we're right between WBGO and WNYC, who also have a sweet house in the penthouse of transmission. And that costs $18,000 a month. That's right. It does. So when we first came in about 2 years ago, because I glow myself and Rebecca Miles, we had around $200,000 in back rent. Thanks to a bequest, we paid that down. Thank you very much. And so we were kind of paying it annually. So we've paid $353,127 in the last 2 years. And at the same time, brought your programming like, well, you know, when the president decided to bomb Iran, we thought you should know. When he decided to take out Nicolas Maduro, we thought you should know. When he was doing mass roundups, we thought you should know. And when he arrested Mayor Roz Baraka, we thought you also needed to know. Now, we made choices through the year, and I would say, tower rent, $18,000. Well, of course, that's the dearest organization. Oh, we can pay reporters to continue bringing people essential news and information. I made that choice. Now we need you to make the choice to support us. PayPal is good. Credit cards, please call 1-833-922-4692. 1-833-922-4692. Leave your name, phone number, and a good time to get back in touch. And I guarantee you a great conversation with Ed and Danielle, our volunteers.
0: Of course. And speaking with the kind of unique choices that WBAI brings you all the time, that's frequently in the guests that we book and the conversations that we have, as Bob brought up, certain stories that you might not be hearing as in-depth or as early on other stations. And so with that in mind, I'd like to welcome in my next guest. Paula Rogovin, you've heard her before, is a New Jersey social and climate justice activist. And we're also joined by Dr. Joe Wilson, a labor consultant and historian and biographer of A. Philip Randolph, the iconic civil rights and labor leader, to talk about not only America's 250th birthday, but also the impact of things like the FDNY EMS staffing crisis. And yes, the two are connected. So welcome to both of my guests.
2: Thank you. Good morning.
0: Good morning. All right. So first off, I want to talk about just, you know, tomorrow's the 4th of July. It's 250 years. Paula, how are you going to be marking the anniversary?
3: Good morning. Right across from where we've held our Teaneck Peace and Justice Vigil for the last 20 years, every single Wednesday, protesting the Iraq War, the Afghanistan War, the war on Iran. There's a sign that says retreat route. And the National Guard Armory, where we hold our vigil, is on the retreat route of the Washington, the Army. And so we're going to be doing
1: as an American Revolution.
3: Yes. 250 years ago. So the vigil is on Liberty and then Teaneck Road, but the next block of Teaneck Road is Washington, named after George Washington. So we're going to be gathering at 9 a.m. tomorrow morning at Newbridge Landing. It's at 105 Old Newbridge Road. We will be gathering. This is where the troops crossed the Hackensack River and then marched across New Jersey back in the day. Then we'll be walking to, we're going to be making one stop along the way at the CSX tracks. And these are this is the freight rail line that carries the same kinds of materials that blew up, tragically blew up when a train derailed in L'Amagantic, Quebec in 2013, killing 47 children and adults. We're going to lay flowers there, and then we're going to continue marching to Washington Avenue, and then over to the Armory, where we'll have a rally. The Solidarity Singers will be singing. We will have Jan Barry will be making a short speech about the significance of this fight against tyranny back 250 years ago. There'll be people speaking about the role, the lack of role of the treatment of Native Americans during that period and African Americans during that period. And we'll have a few other short speeches in the heat. We
0: Okay,
3: will be
0: that's a
3: also
0: lot for the heat because it's going to be hot tomorrow.
3: reading the names of a Haitian activist. We'll be reading the names of the 47 people who were killed in L'Amagantic. So it's going to be packed with meaning.
1: I
3: All
1: just,
0: right.
1: Paul, I did want to, for those folks who maybe not have gotten this instruction, school in New Jersey is called the Crossroads of the American Revolution. And so much of what happened played out here. So there's a certain kind of irony in that. It's also, you have been doing so much work. L'Amagantic, of course, was that tragedy. That was a situation where there was, like, I guess, one of these fossil fuel trains that had shale and then basically didn't have a driver either. And just kind of just rolled into the town and blew it up. But of course, we've had more recently what happened in East Palestine and what happened in Ohio and the borderlands with Pennsylvania, where you had volunteer firefighters, right, who stepped up to deal with this vinyl chloride disaster, where I guess it was Norfolk and Southern took control and just misrepresented what was happening and did a controlled demolition of it. You've done a lot of work since then on it. Let's talk about the positive in the sense that there has been some movement on rail safety in New Jersey, which is still the crossroads of a lot of industry. But also, you must be disappointed because the Polluters Pay Act, which was a real visionary vehicle to have fossil fuel companies help us fund the projects we need for resilience, that didn't make it in the budget. So, if you could touch on both for us.
3: Yeah, so we've been working since the rail disaster, the tragedy in L'Amagantic. We started a coalition to ban unsafe oil trains, and we worked very, very hard to get legislation passed. It was introduced by former State Senator Loretta Weinberg, who represents the Teaneck area where I live. We worked so hard to get that passed. We had the support of the rail union, of the Rail Workers United, and Work Environment Council, and so many Food and Water Watch, so many organizations. And it's a very simple bill that covered just things that weren't covered by federal legislation. And believe you would believe me, it was stalled. It was rejected by Democrats and Republicans alike. It was a brutal fight for all these years. It finally got passed in January. This January, introduced in 2014, calls for minimum two-person crews, wayside detectors, more involvement in the rail unions and inspections, and so on. One of the things that Governor Murphy pushed out of the bill at the very end was rail train length, which is a very serious problem in these towns where cars have to stop and wait for the long, long trains to go by. It's also very dangerous when you have a small crew managing a train that could be miles long. So we got it passed. We're very excited. We're going to be introducing part two of it with more right to know features in it. We heard rumor that there is a federal bill in the hopper, believe it or not, that mimics our bill. We're very excited about it, and we'll let you know more about it so people around the area can lobby for it when the time comes. Make polluters pay. We worked so hard. There was a massive coalition. We lobbied in Trenton. We rallied around the state. I mean, we worked so hard. We got it through all the committees that need it and the hearings in the different committees. And at the very last moment, just last week, the people in running the state assembly refused to hear the bill
1: I'm so surprised.
3: after all that. So we are working to figure out ways to get around that. We're not finished. We're going to bring it back in September, and we plan to win.
0: All right. Well, on that note, Dr. Joe, I want to go back to you and ask how are you going to be marking the 250th anniversary? And also, can you sort of comment on if that connects at all in your mind to the current crisis with the FDNY EMS discrimination cases?
2: Yes, good morning. Well, first some historical perspective, and then we'll address the FDNY staffing crisis in terms of EMS, which
0: Right.
2: is driving up the ambulance times. And so if you're unfortunate enough to be in a medical crisis, let's say, for example, you have a heart attack, your chances of living are going down, are diminished because of the lack of staffing, the lack of funding, the inadequate wages for the EMS workers and so forth. But I'll return to that in a moment. But the big picture right now, as we celebrate the 250th anniversary of the American Revolution, we're in the midst of a counter-revolutionary movement that is being organized by King Trump and the billionaires. And this counter-revolutionary movement is going precisely in the opposite trajectory of the American Revolution. So, with all of its flaws and limitations, the American Revolution was moving in the direction of unleashing people's power, the people's history, as Howard Zinn would say, so that working people and poor people and slaves and women could increasingly enjoy freedoms and liberties based on fighting, based on struggling, based on mass movements. At least that was the trajectory for increased rights and freedom of the press and freedom of the speech and all of the things we hold dear and cherish. But now we're moving precisely in the opposite direction. We're moving backwards. The media is controlled by billion-dollar and trillion-dollar corporations. Labor rights are under attack across the United States, but starting with the federal government attacking the civil service, attacking unions, making it harder to organize, making it harder to live and to put food on the table.
0: Yeah.
2: And of course, the civil rights are being eliminated by the Supreme Court. The right to vote, women's rights. They recently, with their last decisions, turned over the electoral system to the trillionaire class. The cruelty towards immigrants is nothing to celebrate as we reached the 250th anniversary of a nation that was really built by immigrants coming from around the world. So, this is framed as twofold, the glory, the greatness, the original trajectory of the revolution. But we have to struggle against the counter-revolution that we're in the midst of. And starting with supporting our EMS workers who are struggling to survive, to put food on the table as they run around trying to save people and rescue people, particularly in this capitalist climate crisis, which is a word we generally don't attribute it. But the climate crisis doesn't just fall out of the sky. It's based on profits and the fossil fuel companies. So it is a capitalist climate crisis or catastrophe we're in the midst of.
0: Wow. Okay. So how does that impact then how you mark the holiday or if you're going to be marking the holiday?
2: Well, besides from the personal perspective of, celebrating with my grandkids and enjoying a little barbecue. Going to be cognizant and reading stories actually to my grandkids about the civil rights movement, about runaway slaves. And it calls to mind Frederick Douglass's famous 4th of July refrain, where he mentioned that the 4th, more than any other day or all of the days of the year, and this relates to workers today, it's a symbol of the gross injustice and cruelty to which slaves and today workers are the constant victims of. If you look at the cost of living, if you look at the Senate, which is millionaires' role. But the good thing, and what I'm having a great conversation with my grandkids who are the future, millionaires row with a bunch of candidates across the country, including Graham Plattner in Maine, may be coming increasingly workers row. We need some workers in Congress. We need workers in the Assembly, in the State House. And that gets to Bernie Sanders' point. We really need a political revolution to continue the trajectory of the American Revolution so that people are at the center of the economy and not the trillionaires and billionaires.
1: And so Dr. Wilson, just wanted to ask you though, we do know historically there used to be tension between immigrants and unions. Is it fair to say that we're seeing a new chapter where so many unions are stepping up and embracing their immigrant brothers and sisters who are such essential workers? We see SEIU 11-9 taking a real leadership role there, of course, with the latest horrendous news about TPS being taken away for Haitian folks who represent the backbone of our congregate workforce. If you can talk just a little bit about how that is a new convergence, that is a sign of progress, social progress within the movement itself.
2: Well, absolutely. Well, 1199 SEIU has always played a leading role in the labor and civil rights movements as close allies with Dr. King and mobilizing people at the national and local level to marches and rallies and so forth. But the situation of the hospital workers and other workers, home care attendants and so forth, is in a crisis situation as the temporary status of an asylum status of Haitians and Syrians and other groups has been tarnished and threatened by the Supreme Court. So the unions, and especially the healthcare workers unions, are facing a membership crisis. So certainly they continue the tradition of civil rights battles, but now the crisis of immigration and the fact that immigrants are being hunted down like runaway slaves, and many of the unions are led by immigrants or former immigrants. So the unions naturally play a role in bringing communities together and in making sure that elected officials represent all of the communities, including the immigrant communities, where we need safe zones so that immigrants can't be kidnapped at the courthouse stairs where they're coming for immigration hearings and so forth. So, the 250th anniversary is marked by the good, the bad, and the ugly, and we really need to pay attention to all of those.
0: Well, given everything that Dr. Joe just said, Paul, I want to go back to you and ask if you can give us an update on Delaney Hall, where so many immigrants are being detained.
3: Yeah, well, there was a very important labor strike. People were getting paid $1 to $2 a day to clean detainees, which is against all of our labor rights that we fought so hard for over the many years. There was a hunger strike also. Those have both ended, and many of the people involved in it were punished and were transferred to detention centers far, far away, like Mississippi, Louisiana, Texas. Some were deported. Visiting hours have been drastically reduced for families wanting to visit. And yesterday, during this horrible heat wave, in a neighborhood in the Ironbound, which is already an environmental justice community filled with pollution, the air conditioning went down in one of the units that houses hundreds of detainees. When we got word of it, We put the word out to elected officials, to the press, and so on. I don't know if it's been completely restored. What they did was they transferred out many of the people to other units within Delaney Hall. And some people actually refused to move because they wanted to make sure that their families could visit them later in the day. So if you can imagine this horror, being locked in this horrible hellhole by GEO Group, ICE's GEO Group. And I just want to throw in something about my member of Congress, Josh Gottheimer, who's best buddies with the new head of Homeland Security, Mark Wayne Mueller. And, you know, they did all this so-called bipartisan work together. And so we put a lot of pressure on him yesterday. Get your friend, not only to get that air conditioning on, but shut the place down. And in the meantime, provide decent food for the people, not rotten food. Provide clean water to, you know, and so on. So there are multiple fights going on while we're ultimately trying to defund ICE and get Delaney Hall people released and the place shut down. I know we don't have a lot of time, but can I add something about tomorrow?
0: Sure, very quickly.
3: Okay, so if people want to come to our rally tomorrow, the march, I told you that starts at 105 Old Newbridge Road in New Milford, but that's at 9 a.m. But the rally will be at 10:15 at the National Guard Armory in Teaneck at 1799 Teaneck Road, corner of Liberty. And we really, you know, our theme is no kings, no retreat on liberty, protect our right to vote, end the wars on Iran, Gaza, Cuba, support the troops, bring them home now, protect the right of service members to refuse to participate in illegal wars, bring the war dollars home for our communities, abolish ICE, and restore temporary protective status for people from Haiti and Syria. It's a whole lot of different goals, but they're all things that we have been fighting for at our Teaneck Peace and Justice Vigil over the 20 years we've been there. So that's at Liberty Road and Teaneck Road in Teaneck National Guard Armory at 10:15 tomorrow.
0: All right. Well, I want to thank both of my guests for joining me. You just heard from Paula Rogovin, New Jersey's social and climate justice activist. And before that, you heard from Dr. Joe Wilson, labor consultant and historian and biographer of A. Philip Randolph, the iconic civil rights and labor leader. Thank you both so much for joining me.
3: Thank you. Thank you.
2: And one final word.
0: Very quickly.
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0: Yes,
3: that's
0: yes, because
3: right.
0: These are the stories and the conversations that we bring you. We'll be right back with more We Decide What's Going On Labor Edition.
1: different job.
0: I know. 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

0: You're tuned to WBAI, the station that tells our story and tells it like it is. 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

Good morning, New York and New Jersey and the great world beyond. My name is Jenna Flanagan, and this is What's Going On, the Friday Labor Edition on WBAI Pacifica Radio in New York City. Wee Jacobs is our broadcast engineer. Today is July 3rd, 2026, the federally observed holiday ahead of tomorrow's 4th of July, Independence Day, the country's 250th birthday, celebrating the signing of the Declaration of Independence. Now, if you're headed out today, you probably already know you are in for some serious heat. It is already 86 degrees with temperatures expected to reach at least 100. With added humidity, the feels like heat index, temperatures can feel even hotter than that. Last year, more than 500 New Yorkers died prematurely from preventable heat-linked diseases. If you are elderly or have heart disease or asthma, you're even at greater risk, so please take precautions. Infants and the elderly are particularly at risk, so also be mindful of your household pets. The Mamdani administration has issued what it described as an unprecedented heat emergency plan for at-risk New Yorkers and the 1.3 million workers who must work outdoors. The city has set up a fleet of cooling vans and a network of pop-up cooling centers, so check out nyc.gov for more details. Now, this evening, we're expecting thunderstorms to roll in and break this life-threatening heat wave. By Sunday, it should be back down to low 80s, with rain continuing through Monday, when highs will mercifully be back down to the low 70s. In our second hour, we're going to talk with Dr. Steve Auerbach, a retired captain and senior medical epidemiologist with the U.S. Health Service, about what New York City's FDNY EMS meltdown means in the age of a climate crisis that is clearly upon us. And we'll finish up with a conversation with veteran meteorologist John Morales with Climate Power USA, who wrote a powerful op-ed recently entitled, "The World Cup Has Cooling Breaks, Latino Neighborhoods Don't." I'll also be joined again this hour by WBAI's general manager and City Hall reporter.

0: Eisen State in a vast hall in Tehran today as clerics, officials, foreign dignitaries, and other mourners pass by to pay their respects following his 37-year rule. Iranian state media reported that Khamenei's coffin had red tulips lined up in front of it, with what appeared to be paper butterflies hung from the ceiling. Footage and reporting courtesy of the AP. According to Reuters, Khamenei's body is expected to be taken to Qom, Najaf, and Karbala, the great Shiite centers of Iran and Iraq, before being laid to rest Thursday in Mashhad, home to Iran's holiest pilgrim shrine. Islam requires that burials are conducted within a day of the death, but because of the risks of holding a big funeral during the war, Khamenei's funeral was postponed until last month's Memorandum of Understanding was signed by the U.S. and Iran. The Guardian reports that the mayor of Tehran, Alireza Zakani, has described Monday's funeral procession for Khamenei as, quote, the largest gathering in the city's history, and estimates 20 million people will attend in person. For 60% of Iran's population of 90 million people, Khamenei is the only ruling leader they have ever known. Iran's foreign ministry spokesman, Esmail Begay, lashed out at the U.S. ahead of the funeral, saying officials have, quote, constantly demonstrated its complete contempt for genuine peace and security in West Asia. According to Al Jazeera, Begay warned neighboring countries to draw, quote, clear lessons from the U.S. and Israel's war on Iran, now in its 126th day. Iran's parliament speaker, Mohammed Bagher Ghalibaf, also had strong words for the U.S., saying, quote, today everyone has come to the conclusion that the military action against Iran has failed, and ultimately they requested a ceasefire themselves, according to Iran's ISNA news agency. According to a report from the New York Times, U.S. officials suspect that Israel had been plotting to kill Iran's top negotiators while Washington was engaged with Iranian officials in delicate talks this spring to reach an interim peace deal. Citing current and former American officials, the paper said that killing senior Iranian leaders had been part of Israel's strategy from the start of the war. But American concerns about the targeting of two particular Iranian officials, Araghchi and Ghalibaf, spiked during delicate ceasefire negotiations that began in April. Lebanon's national news agency reports that an Israeli drone hit a vehicle in the town of Sadikin in the Tyre district of southern Lebanon overnight. A second strike in the same area quickly followed. According to the report, the consecutive strikes left two people wounded. Israeli forces stormed several Palestinian homes in the occupied West Bank village of Mukmas during a violent dawn raid and seized eight Palestinians, according to Al Jazeera. In a post on X, the Israeli army claimed the Palestinians were detained for, quote, chasing and assaulting Israeli settlers who had illegally entered the village a day earlier. Yesh Din, an Israeli human rights group that works in the occupied Palestinian territory, has revealed video footage that shows Israeli settlers setting fire to a Palestinian home in the village of Deir Dibwan in the occupied West Bank. The security camera footage filmed 2 weeks ago shows the settlers continuing to torch the house even after they realized the Palestinian family was still inside. Yesterday marked the 1,000th day since Hamas's October 7th, 2023 attack, which killed 1,200 Israelis. In protests like this one in Jerusalem yesterday, protesters called for a state commission of inquiry into the unprecedented assault that triggered the war in Gaza. This protester explained to Reuters why the demonstrations were taking place.
1: We demand an official commission of inquiry by the Israeli government to investigate an independent commission of inquiry.
0: And a grand jury in D.C. indicted 67-year-old former Olympic canoeist David Hearn on Thursday for allegedly vandalizing the newly refurbished Lincoln Memorial reflecting pool. He faces one felony count of malicious destruction of property tied to a June 19th incident in which National Park Service employees say they spotted him trying to rip a new liner installed in the basin. Those are the latest Pacifica headlines. For the Pacifica Network, I'm Jesse Lent.
2: You're on mute, Jenna.
3: Thank you for that. Okay, thank you for that reporting, Jesse. We're continuing our coverage of the dangerous heat bearing down on New York City and what it reveals about the pressure on our public health systems. So joining us now is Dr. Steve Auerbach, a retired captain and senior medical epidemiologist with the U.S. Health Service and a member

0: of Physicians for a national health program in the New York metropolitan area. To talk about what New York City's FDNY EMS meltdown means in the age of a climate crisis that is clearly upon us. So welcome to the show, Dr. Auerbach.
1: Hi, thank you for having me again, Jenna and Bob.
0: Absolutely. It's always a pleasure to have you on. So first, I just want to start with sort of the basics. As if any of us can't figure it out, it is oppressively hot out. But can you sort of tell us a little bit about what the health risks of extreme heat are, especially for the most vulnerable in our cities when temperatures and what is it, the heat bulb, where your body can no longer perspire because it's so humid, when those reach those critical temperatures?
1: Right. So, you know, the nominal heat today is 100 degrees, which is bad enough. But the effective heat is around 110, and which is that much worse. And one thing that we have, you hear the phrase about it's not the heat, it's the humidity. And it turns out there's a biomedical reason why that's true. We cool our bodies through sweating, and then it's the evaporation of the sweat off the skin that actually cools the inside of our bodies. And when it's this humid, that evaporative cooling doesn't work as well, because the sweat, as we all feel it if you go outside, please don't, is that the sweat doesn't come off, the body, the skin doesn't cool. So especially when it's high heat plus humidity, which it always is here in the Northeast when these heat waves come, we ask that folks, please, please, please, if you have any way of staying in an air-conditioned environment, please do so. Of course, stay hydrated, drink water. If you have to be outdoors, you know, have cold drinks, ice cubes, ice packs, and have access to air conditioning if you need to duck in and cool off. I just want to urge folks to realize that fanning yourself doesn't work so well because when it's this humid, because if the sweat isn't able to actually evaporate off your skin, then you're not getting a cooling effect on the inside of your body. And similarly, spraying air temperature water on your body is just adding more water on the outside of your skin, but it's not giving you that evaporative effect. So that's the problem when it's high heat plus humidity. And that's why we say, please, please, get into an air-conditioned environment. If you're privileged enough to be able to do so, just stay in it all day. I have that privilege. Many folks don't. But if you don't, please, you know, duck into a local bodega or a store of any sort, whatever you can. Try and get some cooling off. I just want to say that I've never seen the city from the city government side is well prepared in some ways for the heat. NYC.gov/beat the heat. That's NYC.gov/beat the heat has awesomely correct, detailed, specific advice for all New Yorkers. You know, I actually, yes, go ahead, Bob.
2: I just want to know, who is most vulnerable? I mean, give us a sense of the profile.
1: Of course. So the elderly, the very young, those with chronic medical conditions, heart disease, asthma, the air quality index is not great, as well as those who are on certain medications, including those who have some substance use issues such as alcohol, but also those who may have some mental health conditions where they are being appropriately treated with certain medications that also unfortunately have as a side effect that's normally not so important, but will sort of mess up the body's thermostat system. So if you're on medications in a category called neuroleptics, antipsychotics, all the more reason to stay out of the heat. But of course, anybody who's out there, anybody who is doing physical activity while they're out there and is raising their heart rate
0: I was going to
1: and
0: ask, what are the symptoms that we should be aware of for people who might not think that they're in the danger zone?
1: Well, your body starts feeling weak. You start feeling dehydrated, even if you're not technically dehydrated. You're just going to start feeling weak and lethargic. You're going to start feeling overheated. You may start feeling very sweaty initially, and then you may actually start feeling dry. So basically, my advice is if you have to be outdoors, find some cooling intermittently. Increase the amount of fluids you take in, and if at all possible, have them ice cold to help cool your body from the inside out. And just have frequent breaks and duck in to a cooled environment to cool yourself off, and reduce your activity levels and stay in an air-conditioned environment as much as you can. I
2: Now,
1: know I'm staying indoors today.
2: one of the things we asked you to come on to talk about is that, yes, you mentioned that the administration is well prepared, and yet we do know that the mayor inherited a very serious crisis with FDNY EMS, which we've talked about for years here. Previous administrations have promised parity with pay as it is right now. This is a plantation system. People put their life at risk. Life at risk to save us who work in EMS. They make a fraction of what the fire department, firefighters, sanitation, and police do. These jobs are held primarily by women and people of color. We are seeing that right now, according to the union, 104 units did not roll yesterday. That's like 20% or a huge chunk of the potential rolling stock of the FDNY EMS. I don't know how the city of New York and the Mondale administration could say it's prepared when we know that there's going to be an increase in calls. Yesterday, looking at this data from the union, 6,200 calls, 572 calls holding. At some point, it was 1 to 2 hours. During the period of time of the next Nick celebration, Nixon 5, oh, that's great. Meanwhile, in the alleyways, calls were going up to 5 hours, depending on the nature of them. So I just, could you talk about, and where this is all happening at a time where our unsheltered are really vulnerable here, for an increasing number of New Yorkers, the reality is FDNY EMS is their urgent care. Can you talk about what having response times that on average for the most serious our calls are busting 12 minutes. Survivability of a heart attack is down to 13% when it used to be 35%. I mean, this is a public health crisis, isn't it?
1: Absolutely. Budgets are a moral statement, right? And it's a choice of whether you hire more, oh, let's say, cops versus, oh, let's say, EMS, EMT workers. So this has been a chronic issue, and it's an issue pretty much everywhere in the New York City metro area. I put the word out yesterday to some of my networks and was getting similar reporting, for example, from New Jersey. But in New York, we have an especially acute issue that's a little bit different because of the merger with FDNY. So that not only are EMTs underpaid all along the way, but they don't have a decent career ladder. One of the problems is that the way you get promoted if you're an FDNY employee is you get promoted for being a fire person. And if you are EMS, you don't have the same kind of career ladder. And so, but across the board, even in other EMS systems, the EMTs, the folks working the ambulances, are sort of a second-class citizen within first responders. And so you see, for example, let's say nurses and doctors who stay in the careers for a long time. But alas, with EMTs, typically they leave in about 4 years, and there's that 3 to 6 year career ladder where folks just opt out of it again. And of course, that's just when they've been getting more experience and are, better and better just from experience. But it's such a high stress job, high mental stress, as you can imagine, high physical stress, as you can imagine, lowest paying, and also the worst paying without having a career ladder as you stay in the job and the years move on and your pay and benefits and respect with promotions don't accumulate the same as they do, let's say, for the nurses or the firemen.
0: Well, didn't they used to be part of what is it, health and hospitals? What happened?
1: I don't know. You guys have actually done good reporting
0: Rudy
1: on this, and I don't know.
2: Giuliani happened.
0: Yeah, there you go.
1: So surprise, surprise. I mean, there are arguments one can make in theory, okay, about, oh, fires are an important case where you need the firemen. But H&H, health and hospitals, the public hospital and clinic system, really is the basis of where people go from when they're, getting an ambulance, need an ambulance. You're not taking them to the fire station, you're taking them to the hospital. So at least to my mind, it certainly makes a heck of a lot more sense to link the entire 911 system and also especially the fire response part of 911 and the ambulance system to H&H. These are healthcare workers. But in the meantime, whoever's their employer, there has to be better base pay, and most importantly, there has to be a career ladder. So after they start, and after all of the physical and mental stress of the job, and after they are learning on the job and getting better, as everyone does when they work, that they have a promotion ladder that gives them both the pay and benefits and respect that comes with being on the job and staying on the job.
2: It's
1: Turnover every 3 to 4 years, if people are leaving, then it becomes impossible to have a large enough workforce to staff all of the ambulances when people are leaving the job so often.
2: and so we are now going to carry every day on the WBA website the actual number of ambulances not rolling, because that is the most essential number. Mayor Mamdani needs to focus on that number. I know that in his framework, which is, it's won an election, affordability is what he's focused on. But Dr. Stephen Jenna, survivability is a prerequisite for affordability. And to that question, Dr. Steve, in terms of how we structure turning this around, Health and Hospitals Corporation does provide, of course, they support our station, and we appreciate that. What's interesting about that system is it is kind of an amazing universal healthcare system municipally, in that it provides healthcare for people irrespective of their immigration or their insurance status. You've been working for years. I want to give you a chance here, because in this 250th annual commemoration, we're talking about what America might yet be, about how all of this could be helped with the New York Health Act. And if you can talk about that as the real declaration of independence that we need.
1: Sure. So the New York Health Act, as perhaps many of your listeners already know, would provide universal comprehensive healthcare coverage automatically, regardless of job, regardless of change of job, regardless of your employer, for everyone living in and working in New York State. By the way, it would also improve the budgets of local governments. So all local governments, including New York City, Westchester County, et cetera, would have massive savings to their budgets as employers, right? So the state would be taking over paying for the cops, the firemen, the EMT workers, the school teachers, the mayor themselves would be taking care of their health care coverage. Would no longer be coming out of the local budgets the same way. The amount that government would be paying into the New York Health Act as an employer would drop. Health and hospitals would be fully funded because they would be getting the same level of reimbursement of payments as other hospitals. You wouldn't have an apartheid system with low paying or no paying patients at public hospitals and higher paying patients at the private hospitals. So the benefits would be across the board in terms of access to care, viability of the healthcare system, viability, improvement in underserved areas, improved budgets for city and county and local jurisdictions, and for the school districts, et cetera. And we'd be able to actually, put the resources where they're needed. So I urge everyone to call their state assembly and state senator to pass the New York Health Act. You can find out more about those local savings from the campaign for New York Health. And you can join the campaign for New York Health and Physicians for National Health Program, my organization, where we take in folks regardless of whether they're physicians, despite the name. And learn more, but call your assembly person, call your state senator. We need the New York Health Act now more than ever.
0: Very quickly, I also want to say that is there any self-interest in this? Meaning that could the New York Health Act also have an impact on people's take-home pay?
1: Absolutely. So the way the economics of it work, over 90% of individuals, it's a weird way to phrase it, but the lower 90% of income households would have a net increase in their take-home pay. As Assemblywoman Amy Paulin and Senator Gustavo Rivera, the current chairs of the Health Committee, have pointed out in their white paper on this, it would be the largest increase in income for New Yorkers as a single step increase in income across the board for over 90% of New Yorkers, plus comprehensive universal high-quality health care, guaranteed, automatic, no out-of-pocket costs, keeping you from choosing to go to the hospital when you need to. And people will tell me, oh, in the midst of this crisis and that crisis from Trump and the feds, we don't have time for this pie in the sky thing. I would argue, and Dick Gottfried would argue, the guy who first put forward the New York Health Act, that actually now more than ever we need it. And if Democrats at the state level want to go down in history as the new FDR, if Hochul wants to get out of her sort of gray mediocrity and go down in history as the next FDR, pass and implement the New York Health Act now more than ever. Working up New Yorkers need it, and it's the way to beat Trump and beat the Republicans is by offering something good.
2: Before you go and take your white coat expertise away, I did have one question I didn't get to ask. When we hear about 12-minute response time for the most serious, can you talk about what happens as minutes tick down, in terms of when is when what when talk about how precious each minute is in terms of something like a heart attack.
1: So basically, the chance to survive a heart attack, or you stop breathing and then the heart starts dying. That heart muscle is dying inside you as the heart itself doesn't receive a blood supply. All of the other organs, including your brain, stops receiving a blood supply and stops receiving oxygen. And your chances of survival go up if that can be restarted right away. That's why, for example, we have trying to distribute more AEDs, the automatic electric defibrillators, to lay people to learn how to use them and to get them into restaurants and other areas distributed out in the community. Because while CPR is a temporizing measure, a real treatment for an actual dysfunctionally beating heart is the AED, as well as the chest compressions to keep things going in between. But that 12-minute window where you have qualified, like EMT, qualified, skilled, with full equipment to be on site and save that life, so that life is then able to survive ongoing. That's the 12-minute window, and a 1 hour or 2 hour wait time for the ambulance to arrive ain't gonna do it.
2: And so I just, so it actually, though, at what point, if you don't have intervention, does death kick in? What's the framework?
1: Well, I don't think lay people should be making that decision in the field. And so, despite what I've just said, if you're doing CPR on somebody, and please do your checks to make sure that CPR is the appropriate response. Make sure that they're actually not breathing, and don't have a pulse and so forth. You know, if you've gotten CPR training, you know what the steps are going into before initiating CPR. Please do continue it until a licensed responder is there. You know, most things in biology are not either or on off. So the 12-minute window is a framework. But I do want to encourage folks, please don't stop doing your CPR. Don't stop doing what you can in the field until EMS gets there. And let's get make it so that EMS can get there within 12 minutes and not 12 hours.
0: Of course, of course. Well, listen, I want to thank you for joining us. That, of course, was Dr. Steve Auerbach, retired captain and senior medical epidemiologist with the U.S. Health Service and a member of Physicians for a National Health Program, not only for New York State, but for the country. Dr. Auerbach, thank you so much for joining us once again.
1: Thank you for having me. And as they say, now more than ever, please stay frosty.
0: Absolutely. We'll be right back with more right after this brief musical break.

0: All right, as the world looks ahead to the biggest World Cup in history, there's growing concern, not just about the players on the field, but about the people off it. The millions of fans, workers, and families who'll be living through the tournament in extreme heat. While FIFA is planning hydration breaks, night scheduling, and other protections inside the stadiums, many of the people watching, especially in Latino neighborhoods, outdoor jobs, crowded apartments, and public spaces won't have those same safeguards. So joining us now is John Morales, a meteorologist with Climate Power USA, to talk about what this says about climate inequality and who gets protected when dangerous heat becomes part of everyday life. Welcome, John.
1: Good morning, everyone. Hope you're trying to stay cool in what certainly is a pretty intense heat wave going on for so many.
0: No.
1: Go ahead. Last night, I wanted to mention that up in Toronto, temperatures in Toronto were a good 16 degrees Fahrenheit above normal when they played that Portugal and Croatia match. The players, of course, are well conditioned, but what about everybody else? And that's part of what we're going to be talking about today.
0: Well, what does the science tell us about the heat risk surrounding this World Cup, especially in cities like Miami, Houston, Kansas City, and even here in New York?
1: Yeah, so let's start with the players a little bit because studies were done during the World Cup that was held in Brazil in 2014 that indicated that above 82.4 degrees Fahrenheit, the players' ability to continue or to provide, let's say, their optimum and maximum performance is impacted. So the players start to slow down above 82.4 degrees. But again, like I mentioned at the onset, they are well-conditioned athletes, right? And on the sidelines they have their very controversial hydration breaks now, and during those breaks, they might have fans and they might have cooler towels and such. But the people in the stands don't have that benefit, and the workers around the stadium don't have that benefit, and the fans that are attending those fan fests and other events sometimes, are out there in the sun in conditions that can lead to these heat-related illnesses, which sometimes are hard to recognize. And before you know it, you've got people being attended to by the EMTs due to some of these, again, heat-related illnesses. So, as far as the science is concerned, we know that heat kills. We know that heat is the silent killer in the United States, killing more people than hurricanes and floods and tornadoes combined. But it just never makes the news that much. But it certainly is concerning, and this heat wave is another example of the type of threats we're going to be facing more often in years ahead.
2: And so, John, thank you so much for joining us on this holiday morning. I'm looking now, talking about making the news. Back in 2021, The Guardian had a headline revealed 6,500 migrant workers have died in Qatar since the World Cup was awarded, and it highlighted some of the issues you're talking about. We've been here before, haven't we?
1: Oh, for sure, for sure. Even in this country, there was a World Cup held in the United States in 1994, and there was a match played in Orlando. And during that match, 160 fans had to be attended to by emergency services due to succumbing to some of these heat-related illnesses. So, we've been there before. And the problem is that here we are 32 years later, and the heat waves are more intense, more frequent, and more widespread. Talk about 2021, and the one thing is the story you spoke about in Qatar is not the same as what went on in the U.S. But I can tell you that that was the year of that big heat dome over in the Pacific Northwest and in Western Canada. And over 600 people died during that heat wave. So yeah, for sure we've been there before, and sadly, we're going to be there a lot more often in the future. And this is the time, again, heat kills, and we're going to be facing this more and more often due to the changes in the climate.
0: Well, you know, we just spoke with Dr. Auerbach, who was talking a little bit about how the EMS crisis, FDNY EMS crisis in New York, is impacting people's ability to survive this heat wave. And so, to you, I want to ask, what are some of the remedies, given the fact that there's also this, there's not just the heat, but as people also say, it's the humidity, but more importantly, the wet bulb temperature. When your body can't even sweat anymore because it's so humid.
1: And so the wet bulb temperature is one, and something else called the wet bulb globe temperature is another.
0: Oh.
1: So it gets really complicated. So but I do want to mention the wet bulb globe temperature because it includes elements such as whether you're out in the sun or not. So why don't we start with the obvious, finding shade is important. And then let me go off on this very crucial tangent about finding shade. Where do we not find shade? In Latino communities. Where do we not find shade? In African American communities. Frontline communities, more humble communities in this country generally are in the neighborhoods that lack tree foliage and are generally much hotter than those wealthy suburbs, right? You know how much hotter? 10 to 13 degrees Fahrenheit hotter.
0: Oof.
1: So
2: Wow.
1: yeah, so it this is particularly a threat for Latino and communities of color in general are is a big time threat for them. Now, getting out of the sunshine is important. Finding shade is important. Hydrating is crucial, again, side note, beer is not hydrating, and cocktails are not hydrating. They instead dehydrate you. So you must hydrate with preferably water. There are also some sports drinks with electrolytes and sugar and all kinds of things that can also work as long as they don't have alcohol. Light clothing that can reflect. So if if you're wearing dark colors and you're standing out of the sun, you're going to be hotter because those dark colors absorb the radiation more than, say, light colors would. And loose-fitting clothing would be helpful too. And then, yeah, I mean, let's bring in air conditioning to this formula because, there's been a lot of talk, a lot of deflection from some of the interests in this country that don't want any progress or any action on climate. And those people that are deflecting are particularly highlighting the fact that, what the heck is wrong with these Europeans? Why don't they have air conditioning? Without realizing that, these buildings in Europe were built in, the 18th and 19th centuries,
0: Under a completely different climate.
1: under a completely different climate. I mean, not even the 21st century climate isn't even like the 20th century climate, not to mention the 17th and 18th. So, that is pure deflection, that is pure delay tactics, and not addressing the real issue that these heat waves are going to continue to worsen. So, anyways, air conditioning is important. If you can get to a cooling center, if you don't have air conditioning, then find a place that the government might be providing. I don't know, it might be a shopping mall for all I know, but a place where you can cool yourself down. And one last note about air conditioning. And I mentioned this in another interview yesterday. Your listeners may or may not relate to this, but this is real, okay, what I'm going to mention. There are some families that have to choose between being able to turn on the air conditioning in their house and being able to put food on the table because
0: Oh.
1: air conditioning, running the air conditioning, can be very expensive and will blow your budget if you're not careful with it. So that's real, and that's a factor that impacts the decisions of many families, which of course then exposes their youngsters or their elderly in the family to the dangers of heat, which for them are higher. Yeah.
2: John, also here in New York, we were just talking about EMS, FDNY. We have some members who are living in their car. for whom they're exactly in the category you describe, where they're having to make those choices because they make 18, you can get paid more to shovel snow on a per diem basis in New York City, $30 an hour, that's important work, than to be EMS. I wanted to, because you're talking about legacy land use issues that go back many decades. And I want to talk with you about this phenomenon of human consciousness where we go through a traumatic event, and then for whatever reason, we have a system around us that's built where it's all about making money, and we're struggling to make money, and that's our entire focus. I had, back when Sandy hit, I was working for WNYC, and I had my first and only Black Hawk helicopter ride when I was summoned by Governor Christie to come down to be part of the pool reporting team that would cover his first damage assessment in Raritan Bay. And it was a dramatic and intense experience for me because when we flew over the area around Sayreville outside the Raritan Bay, I could see hundreds and hundreds of humble bungalow homes that may have been seasonal, like for vacationers in another era, have been converted into full-time housing by essential workers, working class folks, blue collar folks. And all of those homes had uniformly been moved off their foundation so you could see the foosball table or ping pong table in the basement. And when we landed and the rotor stopped, John, I'll never forget the sound of 200 women crying. And I've talked to colleagues who've done earthquakes and war events, and they've described, yeah, that's a thing that happens. And the collective grief that happens, major loss of life there, often most difficult in communities of color you described that were industrial areas. While the focus was on the roller coaster in the Jersey Shore that was twisted in the ironbound section where Agent Orange had been in Newark Bay, there was a really toxic incident for the people that worked in the ironbound section. What's going on with our this amnesia that seems to take down our agency to make the changes you suggest we make?
1: It's funny because there's no amnesia amongst the victims, and the PTSD of victims from disasters is a real thing, an integral part of my career, having provided forecasts for events such as Hurricanes Andrew in South Florida and Hurricane Maria in Puerto Rico. These folks are scarred for life. But then everybody that's a little bit removed from the event, you're right. I mean, it's here in our consciousness for 6 hours and then it's gone, right? Sadly, with weather extremes becoming more frequent and more severe, our time for recovery between each one of these disasters is shrinking. One is running into the other. And of course, that depletes funds from the already shrunk FEMA, right? Because the present regime in Washington has hit them hard.
2: It's been shortened out to fee, FE. We've dropped the M&A. All fee payable to the junta.
1: There you go. We have less time for recovery. Everything is stretched too thin, and all this is going to lead is to a cascading effect of victims that are not just impacted, like I mentioned, mentally, but also physically, and importantly, economically, because all the communities that are hit by these disasters suffer greatly economically, and it's hard to get out of that hole afterwards. And the folks that are around the disaster, the folks that don't actually suffer the disaster, you're right, they have amnesia. But you know what? These events are coming for them too. Climate migration is already happening in the U.S. I know it's happening elsewhere in the world. People fleeing droughts and fleeing heat waves and floods and so on. But in this country, climate migration has started with the wealthiest. People that can afford it are moving to places that are less prone to these extremes that we're seeing, to these disasters that we're seeing. So, for example, they'll move out of Florida and move to the hills and mountains of eastern Tennessee or maybe western North Carolina. You're seeing people leaving the Sun Belt because it's getting too darn hot to head north. So there's a lot to unpack here. I mean, I'm sure we can
0: Well,
1: head in many
0: speaking
1: different
0: of a lot
1: directions.
0: to unpack, one of the things that I am very curious about are these predictions of, I guess, late this year into next year's Super El Nino. And from what I understand, correct me if I'm wrong here, is that predictions are saying that because the temperature in the Pacific Ocean is significantly higher than it would normally be, the summer, if as bad as it is now, the summer of 27 could be catastrophic. Like, I've read reports that talk about things like crop failure and things that, like, is there any way that we can begin to arm ourselves for what some scientists are saying? Listen, this is coming faster than you think.
1: I have no doubts that the summer of 27 is going to be worse than this one, and that 2027 will end up being the hottest year in recorded history in this planet
0: Oof.
1: because of the Super El Nino that you just mentioned. Talk about crop failure. In France, just 10 days ago, there are many farms where the crop failure occurred because of these temperatures exceeding 104, 106 degrees Fahrenheit in many locations. So that is certainly on the radar. I mean, listen, I don't think, like Bob said previously, I don't think the general population really understands the level of what's coming at us. Here we are at 1.3 degrees above pre-industrial levels across the planet. They don't understand what's coming when we get to 2 degrees, which we will, or higher, which we very well could. The crop failures and other disasters are certainly coming.
2: So I wanted to say, John, and ask you about the challenge here, because we're at a moment right now where there was certain progress being built with global consciousness about climate crisis and moving towards alternative energy and all of that, which is such a huge agenda, a full 360 of the way society has been doing business. And right now we're in a situation where we have public science under assault. We have an administration that is really trying to move things in retro. We're actually blowing up parts of the world to fight over fossil fuel. We're surprised that we bomb other countries, the people that live there become refugees and knock on our door. Can you talk about the need for us to realign what we're doing in terms of our priorities, in terms of where we make investments, and the importance of public science to be able to, I'd say it's like being in flight and having an altimeter. If you had a co-pilot that smashed the gauges, isn't it important to have reliable public science that can help marshal public opinion and policy? And can you talk about the role of why it's important to have NOAA? All of these things are under assault. All of these things that we rely on for situational awareness are right now in crisis. Can you talk about the importance of public science right now?
1: Yeah. So situational awareness, right? If you can't measure it, if you can't see it changing, then it must mean it isn't happening, right? So that's why, for example, they dismantled the ocean monitoring system, and thankfully that was stopped. But it's funny because the instruments were actually pulled out of the ocean for the purpose of us stopping to measuring things as ocean temperatures and ocean currents and fisheries and whatnot. Another one, the CO2 monitoring stations were on the chopping block as well, from the regime, where they were saying, well, let's not measure CO2 anymore, because again, if it's not changing, then it must mean we're okay.
2: I stopped using my bathroom scale. It was so depressing.
1: Exactly. So, but I mean, those are kind of like some of the more ridiculous examples of what's going on right now. But broadly, I've been stating the following: cuts to science cost lives, and science has been under a sledgehammer attack by this administration at every level, because it's not just agencies like NOAA or for that matter, the National Institutes of Health, NIH. How many cuts and grants have been eliminated because of what's going on with the administration and NIH? And those are medical advances that help society, right, be healthier. And even those things are being cut. But broadly as well, you look at what the administration is doing with some of the institutions of higher learning in this country. So I happen to be a trustee of my alma mater, Cornell
0: Which
1: University.
0: school?
1: Cornell. I went to Cornell.
0: Okay.
1: And of course, you can imagine what it's like to be in the trenches at a place like Cornell or some of the other R1 institutions in this country where basic and applied research is heavily invested in. We've at Cornell, we've cut admissions for PhD candidates by 40% because of the uncertainty. And so what does that do to science overall? What does that do for a society, particularly American society, that has benefited from science so much, that has placed the United States of America as a leader in technology and science across the planet, and now suddenly we're on a path to no longer be that and have other countries surpass and become leaders in this area? A more practical example is, and you mentioned the cuts to what's been done to the
0: Well, just so you know, we are running out of time. Yeah. But I also want to make sure that I got in one last question, which was how can people follow your work for people who've been listening to this and sort of awakening to a lot of the points that you're making? How can people follow your work?
1: Listen, I'm the co-chair of the Climate Urgency Campaign for climatepower.us. You can find them, climatepower.us. I personally can be followed at John Morales TV on many of the social media platforms, so I welcome you to follow me there.
2: 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You open to that?
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2: What do we call
1: Thanks.
0: it?
1: Thank you.
0: Well, listen, John Morales, I want to thank you so much for joining us. That was, of course, John Morales, a meteorologist with Climate Power USA, to talk about what our current situation says about climate inequality and who gets protected when dangerous heat becomes part of everyday life. That is it for us this week. I want to thank my engineer, Hui Jacobs, and my producer, of course, general manager and City Hall reporter and co-host this morning, Bob Henley. I'll be back Monday morning at 9 a.m. with We Decide, America at the Crossroads, and we are on the air thanks to listeners like you and unions representing 5 million households. My name is Jenna Flanagan, and Democracy Now! Is up next.

0: You're tuned to WBAI, the station that tells our story and tells it like it is. This is Mabel Williams, widow of Robert F. Williams, Negroes with Guns, and you're listening to WBAI, New York, 99.5 FM.
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1: What to the American slave is your 4th of July?
0: From New York, this is Democracy Now.
1: I answer, a day, what to the that reveals to him American slave more than all other day is your 4th of July. Days of the year, the gross injustice and cruelty to which he, I answer, a day is a constant victim. To him, your celebration more than all other day is a sham.
0: What to the slave is your
1: 4th and cruelty to which he
0: 4th of July? We'll hear Fred
1: is a constant victim.
0: To hear Douglas's 1850
1: him your celebration
0: 52 Independence Day address read by the late what to the slave is your great James Earl Jones 4th of July? We'll hear Fred's then to journal Dirk Douglas's 1850 Karen Hall, author of 52 Independence Day, the new book, Empire of Press, read by the late Gray Eye, Dreams and Night, great James Earl Jones, Mares and Sam Altman's Oats. Then to journal open AI.
2: Every single
0: plus Karen Hall, author
2: community that I spoke to, whether it was art,
0: the new book, Empire of
2: Press, having their intellectual property taken.
0: Dreams and Night,
2: or Chilean water activists having
0: Mares and Sam Altman's
2: fresh water taken. They all
0: open AI.
2: Every single said that when they encountered the community that I spoke to, whether

0: Democracy cannot democracy if the majority survive.
1: All that and more
0: of the world is going to
1: coming up.
0: To feel.

0: People's History of the United States, based on Howard Zinn's iconic book. The late great historian introduced the address.
1: Frederick Douglass, once a slave, became a brilliant and powerful leader of the anti-slavery movement. In 1852, he was asked to speak in celebration of the 4th of July.
2: Fellow citizens, pardon me and allow me to ask, why am I called upon to speak here today? What have I or those I represent to do with your national independence? Are the great principles of political freedom and of natural justice embodied in that Declaration of Independence extended to us? And am I therefore called upon to bring our humble offering to the national altar and to confess the benefits and express devout gratitude for the blessings resulting from your independence to us? I am not included within the pale of this glorious anniversary. Your high independence only reveals the immeasurable distance between us. The blessings in which you this day rejoice are not enjoyed in common. The rich inheritance of justice, liberty, prosperity, and independence bequeathed by your fathers is shared by you, not by me. The sunlight that brought life and healing to you has brought stripes and death to me. This 4th of July is yours, not mine. You may rejoice, I must mourn. To drag a man in fetters into the grand illuminated temple of liberty and call upon him to join you in joyous anthems were inhuman mockery and sacrilegious irony. Do you mean, citizens, to mock me by asking me to speak today? What to the American slave is your 4th of July? I answer, a day that reveals to him more than all other days of the year the gross injustice and cruelty to which he is a constant victim. To him, your celebration is a sham. Your boasted liberty, an unholy license. Your national greatness, swelling vanity. Your sounds of rejoicing are empty and heartless. Your denunciation of tyrants, brass-fronted impudence. Your shouts of liberty and equality, hollow mockery. Your prayers and hymns, your sermons and thanksgivings, with all your religious parade and solemnity, are to him mere bombast, fraud, deception, impiety, and hypocrisy, a thin veil to cover up crimes that would disgrace a nation of savages. There's not a nation of the earth guilty of practices more shocking and bloody than are the people of these United States at this very hour. At a time like this, scorching irony, not convincing argument, is needed. Oh, had I the ability and could reach the nation's ear, I would today pour forth a fiery stream of biting ridicule, blasting reproach, withering sarcasm, and stern rebuke. For it is not light that is needed, but fire. It is not the gentle shower, but thunder. We need the storm, the whirlwind, the earthquake. The feeling of the nation must be quickened. The conscience of the nation must be roused. The propriety of the nation must be startled. The hypocrisy of the nation must be exposed, and the crimes against God and man must be proclaimed and denounced.
0: James Earl Jones reading the words of Frederick Douglass. When we come back, Karen Howe, author of the

0: She writes, quote, "The empires of AI are not engaged in the same overt violence and brutality that marked this history, but they too seize and extract precious resources to feed their vision of artificial intelligence, the work of artists and writers, the data of countless individuals posting about their experiences and observations online, the land, energy, and water required to house and run massive data centers and supercomputers," she writes. Karen Howe is a former reporter at the Wall Street Journal and MIT Technology Review, where she became the first journalist to profile OpenAI. Democracy Now!'s Juan Gonzalez and I spoke to her. I began by asking her to explain what artificial intelligence is.
1: So AI is a collection of many different technologies, but most people were introduced to it through ChatGPT. And what I argue in the book and what the title refers to, Empire of AI, it's actually a critique of the specific trajectory of AI development that led us to ChatGPT and has continued since ChatGPT. And that is specifically Silicon Valley's scale at all costs approach to AI development. AI models in modern day, they are trained on data. They need computers to train them on that data. But what Silicon Valley did and what OpenAI did in the last few years is they started blowing up the amount of data and the size of the computers that need to do this training. So we are talking about the full English language internet being fed into these models, books, scientific articles, all of the intellectual property that is being created, and also massive supercomputers that run tens of thousands, even hundreds of thousands of computer chips that are the size of dozens, maybe hundreds of football fields, and use practically the entire energy demands of cities now. So this is an extraordinary type of AI development that is causing a lot of social labor and environmental harms. And that is ultimately why I evoke this analogy to empire.
2: And Karen, could you talk some more about not only the energy requirements, but the water requirements of these huge data centers that are in essence, the backbone of this widening industry?
1: Absolutely. I'll give you two stats on both the energy and the water. When talking about the energy demand, McKinsey recently came out with a report that said in the next 5 years, based on the current pace of AI computational infrastructure expansion, we would need to put as much energy on the global grid as what is consumed by 2 to 6 times the energy consumed annually by the state of California. And that will mostly be serviced by fossil fuels. We're already seeing reporting of coal plants with their lives being extended. They were supposed to retire, but now they cannot to support this data center development. We are seeing methane gas turbines, unlicensed ones, being popped up to service these data centers as well. From a fresh water perspective, these data centers need to be trained on fresh water. They cannot be trained on any other type of water because it can corrode the equipment, it can lead to bacterial growth, and most of the time, it actually taps directly into a public drinking water supply because that is the infrastructure that has been laid to deliver this clean, fresh water to different businesses, to different homes. And Bloomberg recently had an analysis where they looked at the expansion of these data centers around the world, and 2/3 of them are being placed in water-scarce areas. So they're being placed in communities that do not have access to fresh water. So it's not just the total amount of fresh water that we need to be concerned about, but actually the distribution of this infrastructure around the world.
2: And most people are familiar with ChatGPT, the consumer aspect of AI. But what about the military aspect of AI, where, in essence, we're finding Silicon Valley companies becoming the next generation of defense contractors?
1: One of the reasons why OpenAI and many other companies are turning to the defense industry is because they have spent an extraordinary amount of money in developing these technologies. They're spending hundreds of billions to train these models, and they need to recoup those costs. And there are only so many industries and so many places that have that size of a paycheck to pay. And so that's why we're seeing a cozying up to the defense industry. We're also seeing Silicon Valley use the U.S. government in their empire building ambitions. You could argue that the U.S. government is also trying to use Silicon Valley, vice versa, in their empire building ambitions. But certainly these technologies are not, they are not designed to be used in a sensitive military context. And so the aggressive push of these companies to try and get those defense contracts and integrate their technologies more and more to the, into the infrastructure of the military is really alarming.
0: I wanted to go to the countries you went to or the stories you covered. I mean, this is amazing, the depth of your reporting. From Kenya to Uruguay to Chile. You were talking about the use of water, and I also want to ask you about nuclear power. Yeah. But in Chile, what is happening there around these data centers and the water they would use and the resistance to that?
1: Yeah, so Chile has an interesting history in that it's been under, it was under a dictatorship for a very long time. And so during that time, most public resources were privatized, including water. But because of an anomaly, there's one community in the greater Santiago metropolitan region that actually still has access to a public freshwater resource that services both that community as well as the rest of the country in emergency situations. That is the exact community that Google chose to try to put a data center in. And they proposed for their data center to use 1,000 times more fresh water than that community used annually.
0: And it would be free.
1: And it, you know, I have no idea. That is a great question. But what the community told me was they weren't even paying taxes for this because they believed, based on reading the documentation, that the taxes that Google was paying was, in fact, to where they had registered their offices, their administrative offices, not where they were putting down the data center. So they were not seeing any benefit from this data center directly to that community. And they were seeing no checks placed on the fresh water that this data center would have been allowed to extract. And so these activists said, wait a minute, absolutely not. We're not going to allow this data center to come in unless they give us a legitimate reason for why it benefits us. And so they started doing boots on the ground activism, pushing back, knocking on every single one of their neighbors' doors, handing out flyers to the community, telling them, this company is taking our freshwater resources without giving us anything in return. And so they escalated so dramatically that it escalated to Google Chile. It escalated to Google Mountain View, which, by the way, then sent representatives to Chile that only spoke English. But then it eventually escalated to the Chilean government. And the Chilean government now has roundtables where they ask these community residents and the company representatives and representatives from the government to come together to actually discuss how to make data center development more beneficial to the community. The activists say it is the fight is not over. Just because they've been invited to the table doesn't mean that everything is suddenly better. They need to stay vigilant. They need to continue scrutinizing these projects. But thus far, they've been able to block this project for 4 to 5 years and have gained that seat at the table.
2: And how is it that these Western companies, in essence, are exploiting labor in the global south? You go into something called data annotation firms. What are those?
1: Yeah, so because AI, modern day AI systems are trained on massive amounts of data and they're that's scraped from the internet, you can't actually pump that data directly into your AI model because there are a lot of things within that data. It's heavily polluted. It needs to be cleaned. It needs to be annotated. So this is where data annotation firms come in. These are middleman firms that hire contract labor to provide to these AI companies to do that kind of data preparation. And OpenAI, when it was starting to think about commercializing its products and thinking about, let's put text generation machines that can spew any kind of text into the hands of millions of users, they realized they needed to have some kind of content moderation. They needed to develop a filter that would wrap around these models and prevent these models from actually spewing racist, hateful, and harmful speech to users that would not make a very good commercially viable product. And so they contracted these middleman firms in Kenya where the Kenyan workers had to read through reams of the worst text on the internet, as well as AI-generated text where OpenAI was prompting its own AI models to imagine the worst text on the internet, and then telling these Kenyan workers to detail, to categorize them in detailed taxonomies of, is this sexual content? Is this violent content? How graphic is that violent content? In order to teach its filter all the different categories of content it had to block. And this is an incredibly uncommon form of labor. There are lots of other different types of contract labor that they use. But these workers, they're paid a few bucks an hour, if at all. And just like the era of social media, these content moderators are left very deeply psychologically traumatized. And ultimately, there is no real philosophy behind why these workers are paid a couple bucks an hour and have their lives destroyed, and why AI researchers who also contribute to these models are paid million-dollar compensation packages simply because they sit in Silicon Valley in OpenAI's offices. That is the logic of empire, and that harkens back to my title, Empire of AI.
0: So let's go back to your title, Empire of AI, the subtitle, Dreams and Nightmares in Sam Altman's OpenAI. So tell us the story of Sam Altman and what OpenAI is all about, right through to the deal he just made in the Gulf when President Trump, Sam Altman and Elon Musk were there.
1: Altman is very much a product of Silicon Valley. His career was first as a founder of a startup and then as the president of Y Combinator, which is one of the most famous startup accelerators in Silicon Valley, and then the CEO of OpenAI. And there's no coincidence that OpenAI ended up introducing the world to the scale at all costs approach to AI development, because that is the way that Silicon Valley has operated in the entire time that Altman came up in it. And so he is a very strategic person. He is incredibly good at telling stories about the future and painting these sweeping visions that investors and employees want to be a part of. And so early on at YC, he identified that AI would be one of the trends that could take off. And he was trying to build a portfolio of different investments and different initiatives to place himself in the center of various different trends, depending on which one took off. He was investing in quantum computing. He was investing in nuclear fusion. He was investing in self-driving cars, and he was developing a fundamental AI research lab. Ultimately, the AI research lab was the ones that started accelerating really quickly. So he makes himself the CEO of that company. And originally he started it as a nonprofit to try and position it as a counter to for-profit driven incentives in Silicon Valley. But within 1.5 years, OpenAI's executives identified that if they wanted to be the lead in this space, they had to go for this scale at all costs approach, and had to should be in quotes. They thought that they had to do this. There are actually many other ways to develop AI and to have progress in AI that does not take this approach. But once they decided that, they realized the bottleneck was capital. It just so happens Sam Altman is a once-in-a-generation fundraising talent. He created this new structure, nesting a for-profit arm within the nonprofit to become this fundraising vehicle for the tens of billions and ultimately hundreds of billions that they needed to pursue the approach that they decided on. And that is how we ultimately get to present-day OpenAI, which is one of the most capitalistic companies in the history of Silicon Valley, continuing to raise hundreds of billions, and Altman has joked even trillions, to produce a technology that ultimately has a middling economic impact thus far.
0: We'll return to our conversation in a minute with Karen Howe, author of the new book, Empire of AI, Dreams and Nightmares in Sam Altman's Open AI. Stay with us.

0: This is Democracy Now!, democracynow.org, The War and Peace Report. I'm Amy Goodman. In this holiday special, we continue with the journalist Karen Howe, author of the new book, Empire of AI, Dreams and Nightmares in Sam Altman's OpenAI. She came into our studio in May. She talked about how AI will impact workers.
1: One of the things that we have seen is this technology is already having a huge impact on jobs. Not necessarily because the technology itself is really capable of replacing jobs, but it is perceived as capable enough that executives are laying off workers. And we need some kind of guardrails to actually prevent these companies from continuing to try and develop labor automating technologies and try to shift them to producing labor assistive technologies.
0: What do you mean?
1: So OpenAI, their definition of what they call artificial general intelligence is highly autonomous systems that outperform humans in most economically valuable work. So they explicitly state that they are trying to automate jobs away. I mean, what is economically valuable work, but the things that people do to get paid? But there's this really great book called Power and Progress by MIT economists Jerome Acemoglu and Simon Johnson, who mention that technology development, all technology revolutions, they take a labor automating approach not because of inevitability, but because the people at the top choose to automate those jobs away. They choose to design the technology so that they can sell it to executives and say, you can shrink your costs by laying off all these workers and using our AI services instead. But in the past, we've seen studies that, for example, suggest that if you develop an AI tool that a doctor uses rather than replacing the doctor, you will actually get better healthcare for patients. You will get better cancer diagnoses. If you develop an AI tool that teachers can use rather than just an AI tutor that replaces the teacher, your kids will get better educational outcomes. And so that's what I mean by labor assistive than labor.
0: And explain what you mean, because I think a lot of people don't even understand artificial intelligence. And when you say replace the doctor, what are you talking about?
1: Right. So these companies, they try to develop a technology that they position as an everything machine that can do anything. And so they will try to say, you can use this, you can talk to ChatGPT for therapy. No, you cannot. ChatGPT is not a licensed therapist. And in fact, these models actually spew lots of medical misinformation. And there have been lots of examples of actually users being psychologically harmed by the model because the model will continue to reinforce self-harming behaviors. And we've even had cases where children who speak to chatbots and develop huge emotional relationships with these chatbots have actually killed themselves after using these chatbot systems. But that's what I mean when these companies are trying to develop labor automating tools. They're positioning it as you can now hire this tool instead of hire a worker.
0: So you've talked about Sam Altman, and in part one, we touched on who he is. But I'd like you to go more deeply into who Sam Altman is, how he exploded onto the U.S. scene testifying before Congress, actually warning about the dangers of AI. Mm-hmm. So that really protected him in a way. People seeing him as a prophet. That's a prophet. Right. But now we can talk about the other kind of prophet, prophit. And how OpenAI was formed. How is OpenAI different from AI?
1: OpenAI is it was originally founded as a nonprofit, as I mentioned. And Altman specifically, when he was thinking about how do I make a fundamental AI research lab that is going to make a big splash, he chose to make it a nonprofit because he identified that if he could not compete on capital, and he was relatively late to the game. Google already had a monopoly on a lot of top AI research talent at the time. If he could not compete on capital and he could not compete in terms of being a first mover, he needed some other kind of ingredient there to really recruit talent, recruit public goodwill, and establish a name for OpenAI. So he identified a mission. He identified, let me make this a nonprofit and let me give it a really compelling mission. So the mission of OpenAI is to ensure artificial general intelligence benefits all of humanity. And one of the quotes that I open my book with is this quote that Sam Altman cited himself in 2013 in his blog. He was an avid blogger back in the day, talking about his learnings on business and strategy and Silicon Valley startup life. And the quote is, successful people build companies. More successful people build countries. The most successful people build religions. And then he reflects on that quote in his blog saying, it appears to me that the best way to build a religion is actually to build a company.
0: And so talk about how Altman was then forced out of the company and then came back. And also, I just found it so fascinating that you were able to speak with so many OpenAI workers. You thought there was a kind of total ban on you.
1: Yes. Yeah, exactly. So I was the first journalist to profile OpenAI. I embedded within the company for 3 days in 2019, and then my profile published in 2020 for MIT Technology Review. And at the time, I identified in the profile this tension that I was seeing, where it was a nonprofit by name, but behind the scenes, a lot of the public values that they espoused were actually the opposite of how they operated. So they espoused transparency, but they were highly secretive. They espoused collaborativeness. They were highly competitive. And they espoused that they had no commercial intent. But in fact, it seemed like they had just gotten a $1 billion investment from Microsoft. It seems like they were rapidly going to develop commercial intent. And so I wrote that into the profile, and OpenAI was deeply unhappy about it, and they would not refuse to talk to me for 3 years. And so when OpenAI took up this mission of artificial general intelligence, they were able to essentially shape and mold what they wanted this technology to be based on what is most convenient for them. But when they identified it, it was at a time when scientists really looked down on this term, even AGI. And so they absorbed just a small group of self-identified AGI believers. This is why I call it quasi-religious. Because there's no scientific evidence that we can actually develop AGI, the people who are strongly have this strong conviction that they will do it and that it's going to happen soon, it is just purely based on belief. And they talk about it as a belief too. But there are two factions within this belief system of the AGI religion. There are people who think AGI is going to bring us to utopia, and there are people who think AGI is going to destroy all of humanity. Both of them believe that it is possible it's coming soon, and therefore they conclude that they need to be the ones to control the technology and not democratize it. And this is ultimately what leads to your question of what happened when Sam Altman was fired and rehired. Through the history of OpenAI, there's been a lot of clashing between the boomers and doomers about who should actually...
0: The boomers and doomers.
1: The boomers and the doomers.
0: Those that say it'll bring us the apocalypse.
1: To utopia, boomers, and those that say it'll destroy humanity, the doomers. And they have clashed relentlessly and aggressively about how quickly to build the technology, how quickly to release the technology.
0: And I want to take this up until today to, in January, the Trump administration announcing the Stargate project, a $500 billion project to boost AI infrastructure in the United States. This is OpenAI's Sam Altman speaking alongside President Trump.
2: I think this will be the most important project of this era. And as Masa said, for AGI to get built here, to create hundreds of thousands of jobs, to create a new industry centered here. We wouldn't be able to do this without you, Mr. President.
0: He also there referred to AGI, artificial general intelligence. Explain what happened here and what this is, and has it actually happened?
1: So Altman, before Trump was elected, he already was sensing through observation that it was possible that the administration would shift and that he would need to start politicking quite heavily to ingratiate himself to a new administration. Altman is very strategic. He was under a lot of pressure at the time as well, because his original co-founder, Elon Musk, now has great beef with him. Musk feels like Altman used his name and his money to set up OpenAI, and then he got nothing in return. So Musk had been suing him, still suing him, and suddenly became first buddy of the Trump administration. So Altman basically cleverly orchestrated a This announcement, where, by the way, the announcement's quite strange because President Trump is not, it's not the U.S. government giving $500 billion. It's private investment coming into the U.S. From places like SoftBank.
0: Which is
1: one of the largest investment funds run by Masayoshi Son, a Japanese businessman who made a lot of his wealth from the previous tech era. So it's not even the U.S. government that's providing this money.
0: And take that right through to now, that Gulf trip that Elon Musk was on, but so was Sam Altman,
1: yes,
0: to the fury of Elon Musk. And then a deal was sealed in Abu Dhabi.
1: Yeah,
0: that
1: so
0: didn't include Elon Musk, but was about OpenAI.
1: Exactly. So Altman has continued to try and use the U.S. government as a way to get access to more places and more powerful spaces to build out this empire. And one of the things, because OpenAI's computational infrastructure needs are so aggressive, you know, I had an OpenAI employee tell me, we're running out of land and power. So they are running out of resources in the U.S., which is why they're trying to get access to land and energy in other places. The Middle East has a lot of land and has a lot of energy, and they're willing to strike deals. And that is why Altman was part of that trip looking to strike a deal. And the deal that they struck was to build a massive data center or multiple data centers in the Middle East using their land and their energy. But one of the things that OpenAI has recently rolled out, they call it the OpenAI for Countries program. And it is this idea that they want to install OpenAI hardware and software in places around the world, and explicitly says, we want to build democratic AI rails. We want to install our hardware and software as a foundation of democratic AI globally, so that we can stop China from installing authoritarian AI globally. But the thing that he does not acknowledge is that there is nothing democratic about what he's doing. You know, the Atlantic executive editor says, we need to call these companies for what they are. They are techno-authoritarians. They do not ask the public for any perspective on how they develop the technology, what data they train the technology on, where they develop these data centers. In fact, these data centers are often developed in the cover of night, under shell companies. Like Meta recently entered New Mexico under the shell company named Greater Kudu LLC.
0: Greater Kudu?
1: Greater Kudu LLC. And once the deal was actually closed and the residents couldn't do anything about it anymore, that's when it was revealed, surprise, we're Meta, and you're going to get a data center that drinks all of your fresh water.
0: And then there was this whole controversy in Memphis around a data center.
1: Yes. So that is the data center that Elon Musk is building. So meanwhile, Musk is saying, Altman is terrible. Everyone should use my AI. And of course, his AI is also being developed using the same environmental and public health costs. So he built this massive supercomputer called Colossus in Memphis, Tennessee, that's training Grok, the chatbot that people can access through X. And that is being powered by around 35 unlicensed methane gas turbines that are pumping thousands of tons of toxic air pollutants into the greater Memphis community. And that community has long suffered a lack of access to clean air, a fundamental human right.
0: So I want to go to, interestingly, Sam Altman testifying in front of Congress about solutions to the high energy consumption of artificial intelligence.
2: In the short term, I think this probably looks like more natural gas, although there are some applications where I think solar can really help. In the medium term, I hope it's advanced nuclear, fission and fusion. More energy is important well beyond AI.
0: So that's OpenAI's Sam Altman. This is testifying before the Senate and talking about everything from solar to nuclear power, something that was fought in the United States by environmental activists for decades. So you have these huge, old nuclear power plants, but many say you can't make them safe no matter how small and smart you make them.
1: This is one of the things, of the many things that I'm concerned about with the current trajectory of AI development. This is a second order, tertiary order effect, is that because these companies are trying to claim that the AI development approach they took doesn't have climate harms, they are explicitly evoking nuclear again and again and again as nuclear will solve the problem. And it has been effective. I have talked with certain AI researchers who thought the problem was solved because of nuclear. And in order to try and actually build more and more nuclear plants, they are lobbying governments to try and unwind the regulatory structure around nuclear power plant building. I mean, this is like crazy on so many levels that they're not just trying to develop the AI technology recklessly. They're also trying to lay down infrastructure and nuclear infrastructure in this move fast, break things ideology.
0: But for those who are environmentalists and have long opposed nuclear, will they be sucked in by the solar alternative?
1: But that, so data centers have to run 24/7. So they cannot actually run on just renewables. That is why the companies keep trying to evoke nuclear as the solve-all. But solar does not actually work when we do not have sufficient enough energy storage solutions for that 24/7 operation.
0: We're talking to Karen Howe, author of Empire of AI, Dreams and Nightmares, and Sam Altman's OpenAI. You mentioned earlier China. You live in Hong Kong.
1: Yes.
0: You've covered Chinese AI, U.S. AI for years.
1: Yeah.
0: Explain what's happening in China right now.
1: Yeah, so I have to sort of explain the dynamic between China and the U.S. first. So the U.S., China and the U.S. are the largest hubs for AI research. They are the largest concentration of AI research talent globally. China, other than Silicon Valley, China really is the only other rival in terms of talent density and the amount of capital investment and the amount of infrastructure that is going into AI development. In the last few years, what we have seen is the U.S. government has been aggressively trying to stay number one. And one of the mechanisms that they have used is export controls. A key input into these AI models is the computational infrastructure and the computer chips for installing into the data centers for training these models. And these computer chips are, in order to develop the AI models, companies are using the most bleeding edge computer chip technology. It's like every 2 years a new chip comes out and they immediately start using that to train the next generation of AI models. Those computer chips are designed by American companies, the most prominent one being NVIDIA in California. And so the U.S. government has been trying to use export controls to prevent Chinese companies from getting access to the most cutting edge computer chips. That has all been under the recommendation of Silicon Valley, saying this is the way to prevent China from being number one and like put export controls on them and don't regulate us at all so we can stay number one and they will fall behind. What has happened instead is because there is a strong base of talent, of AI research talent in China, under the constraints of fewer computational resources, Chinese companies have actually been able to innovate and develop the same level of AI model capabilities as American companies with two orders of magnitude less computational resources, less energy, less data. So I'm talking specifically about the Chinese company Highflyer, which developed this model called DeepSeek earlier this year that briefly tanked the global economy because the company said that their training this one AI model cost around $6 million when OpenAI was training models that cost hundreds of millions, if not over tens of billions of dollars. And that delta demonstrated to people that this, what Silicon Valley has tried to convince everyone for the last few years, that this is the only path to getting more AI capabilities, is totally false. And actually, the techniques that the Chinese company was using were ones that existed in the literature and just had to be assembled. They used a lot of engineering sophistication to do that, but they weren't actually using fundamentally new techniques. They were ones that actually already existed.
0: So let me ask you something, Karen. The latest news, as you're traveling in the United States before you go back to Hong Kong, of Trump's attack on academia, how this fits in. How could Trump's attack on international students, specifically targeting the more than 250,000, a quarter of a million Chinese students and revoking their visas, impact the future of the AI industry, but not just Chinese students, because what's going on here now is terrifying students around the world.
1: Yes.
0: And because labs are shutting down in all kinds of ways here, U.S. students as well deciding to go abroad.
1: This is just the latest action that the U.S. government has taken over the last few years to really alienate a key talent pool for U.S. innovation. Originally, there were more Chinese researchers working in the U.S. contributing to U.S. AI than there were in China, because just a few years ago, Chinese researchers aspired to work for American companies. They wanted to move to the U.S. They wanted to contribute to the U.S. economy. They didn't want to go back to their home country. But because of what was called the China Initiative, which was the first Trump-era initiative to try and criminalize Chinese academics or ethnically Chinese academics, some of whom were actually Americans, based on just paperwork errors, they would accuse them of being spies. That was one of the first actions. Then, of course, the pandemic happened and the U.S.-China trade escalations started amplifying anti-Chinese rhetoric. All of these led, and now with the potential ban on international students, all of these have led more and more Chinese researchers to just opt for staying at home and contributing to the Chinese AI ecosystem. And this was a prerequisite to Highflyer pulling off DeepSeek. If there had not been that concentration and buildup of AI talent in China, they probably would have had a much harder time innovating around circumventing these export controls that the U.S. government was imposing on them. But because they now have a high concentration of top talent, some of the top talent globally, when those restrictions were imposed, they were able to innovate around them. So DeepSeek is literally a product of this continuation of that alienation. And with the U.S. continuing to take this stance, it is just going to get worse. And as you mentioned, it's not just Chinese researchers. I literally just talked to a friend in academia that said she's considering going to Europe now, because she just cannot survive without that public funding. And European countries are seeing a critical opportunity, offering $1 million packages. Come here, we'll give you a lab, we'll give you millions of dollars of funding. I mean, this is the fastest way to brain drain this country.
0: I mean, what many are saying, U.S.'s brain drain is their brain gain.
1: Yes.
0: And this also reminds us of history. You have the Chinese rocket scientist Chen Shui-sen,
1: yes,
0: who in the 1950s was inexplicably held under house arrest for years, and then Eisenhower has him deported to China. He becomes the father of rocket science and China's entry into space.
1: Yeah.
0: And he said he would never again step foot into the United States, even though originally that was the only place he wanted to live.
1: Yes, and there was a U.S. government official who said that was the dumbest mistake the U.S. ever made.
0: We talk about the brain drain and the brain gain. Okay, again, some more rhyming, the doomers and the boomers. I want to talk about what an AI apocalypse looks like, meaning how it brings us to apocalypse, but
1: right,
0: also how people say it could lead us to a utopia. What are the two tracks, trajectories?
1: It's a great question, and I ask boomers and doomers this all the time. Can you articulate to me exactly how we get there? And the issue is that they cannot. And this is why I call it quasi-religious. It really is based on belief. I mean, I was talking with one researcher who identified as a boomer, and I said, you know, his eyes were wide, and he really lit up, saying, you know, once we get to AGI, game over, everything becomes perfect. And I asked him, I was like, can you explain to me, how does AGI feed people that don't have food on the table right now? And he was like, oh, you're talking about like the floor and how to elevate their quality of life. And I was like, yes, because they are also part of all of humanity. And he was like, I'm not really sure how that would happen, but I think it could help the middle class get more economic opportunity. And I was like, okay, but how does that happen as well? And he was like, well, once we have AGI and it can just create trillions of dollars of economic value, we can just give them cash payouts. And I was like, who's giving them cash payouts? What institutions are giving them? You know, like it doesn't, when you actually test their logic, it doesn't really hold. And with the doomers, I mean, it's the same thing. Like their belief is ultimately what I realized when reporting on the book is they believe AGI is possible because of their belief of how the human brain works. They believe human intelligence is inherently fully computational. So if you have enough data and you have enough computational resources, you will inevitably be able to recreate human intelligence. It's just a matter of time. And to them, the reason why that would lead to an apocalyptic scenario is humans, we learn and improve our intelligence through communication. And communication is inefficient. We miscommunicate all the time. And so for AI intelligences, they would be able to rapidly get smarter and smarter and smarter by having perfect communication with one another as digital intelligences. And so many of these people who self-identify as doomers say there has never been in the history of the universe a species that was superior to another species, a species that was able to rule over a more superior species. So they think that ultimately AI will evolve into a higher species and then start ruling us and then maybe decide to get rid of us altogether.
0: As we begin to wrap up, I'm wondering if you can talk about any model of a country, not a company, that is pioneering a way of democratically controlled artificial intelligence.
1: I don't think it's actively happening right now. The EU has had the EU AI Act, which is their major piece of legislation trying to develop a risk-based, rights-based framework for governing AI deployment. But to me, one of the keys of democratic AI governance is also democratically developing AI. And I don't think any country is really doing that. And what I mean by that is AI has a supply chain. It needs data, it needs land, it needs energy, it needs water, and it also needs spaces in which these companies need access to then deploy their technologies, schools, hospitals, government agencies. Silicon Valley has done a really good job over the last decade of making people feel that their collectively owned resources are Silicon Valley's. You know, I talk with friends all the time who say, we don't have data privacy anymore. So like, what is more data to these companies? Like, I'm fine just giving them all of my data. But that data is yours. You know, that intellectual property is the writer's and artist's intellectual property. That land is a community's land. Those schools are the students' and teachers' schools. The hospitals are the doctors' and nurses' and patients' hospitals. These are all sites of democratic contestation in the deployment, in the development and the deployment of AI. And just like those Chilean water activists that we talked about, who aggressively understood that that fresh water was theirs and they were not willing to give it up unless they got some kind of mutually beneficial agreement for it, we need to have that spirit in protecting our data, our land, our water, and our schools so that companies inevitably will have to adjust their approach because they will no longer get access to the resources they need or the spaces that they need to deploy in.
0: In 2022, Karen, you wrote a piece for MIT Technology Review headlined "A New Vision of Artificial Intelligence for the People." In a remote rural town in New Zealand, an indigenous couple is challenging what AI could be and who it should serve. Who are they?
1: This was a wonderful story that I did where the couple, they run Tahiku Media. It's a nonprofit Maori radio station in New Zealand. And the Maori people have suffered a lot of the same challenges as many indigenous peoples around the world. So the history of colonization led them to rapidly lose their language, and there are very few Maori speakers in the world anymore. And so in the last few years, there has been an attempt to revive the language, and the New Zealand government has tried to repent by trying to encourage the revival of that language. But this nonprofit radio station, they had all of this wonderful archival material, archival audio of their ancestors speaking the Maori language that they wanted to provide to Maori speakers, Maori learners around the world as an educational resource. The problem is, in order to do that, they needed to transcribe the audio so that Maori learners could actually listen, see what was being said, click on the words, understand the translation, and actually turn it into an active learning tool. But there were so few Maori speakers that can speak at that advanced level that they realized they had to turn to AI. And this is a key part of my book's argument, is I'm not critiquing all AI development. I'm specifically critiquing the scale-at-all-costs approach that Silicon Valley has taken. But there are many different kinds of beneficial AI models, including what they ended up doing. So they took a fundamentally different approach. First and foremost, they asked their community, do we want this AI tool? Once the community said yes, then they moved to the next step of asking people to fully consent to donating data for the training of this tool. They explained to the community what this data was for, how it would be used, how they would then guard that data and make sure that it wasn't used for other purposes. They collected around a couple hundred hours of audio data in just a few days because the community rallied support around this project. And only a couple hundred hours was enough to create a performance speech recognition model, which is crazy when you think about the scales of data that these Silicon Valley companies require. And that is, once again, a lesson that can be learned, is actually there's plenty of research that shows when you have highly curated small data sets, you can actually create very powerful AI models. And then once they had that tool, they were able to do exactly what they wanted, to open source and open source this educational resource to their community. And so my vision for AI development in the future is to have more small task-specific AI models that are not trained on vast polluted data sets, but small curated data sets, and therefore only need small amounts of computational power and can be deployed in challenges that we actually need to tackle for humanity. Mitigating climate change by integrating more renewable energy into the grid. Improving healthcare by doing more drug discovery.
0: So as we finally do wrap up, what you were most shocked by, you've been doing this journalism, this research for years. What you were most shocked by in writing Empire of AI?
1: I originally thought that I was going to write a book focused on vertical harms of the AI supply chain. Here's how labor exploitation happens in the AI industry. Here's how the environmental harms are arising out of the AI industry. And at the end of my reporting, I realized that there is a horizontal harm that's happening here. Every single community that I spoke to, whether it was artists having their intellectual property taken or Chilean water activists having their fresh water taken, they all said that when they encountered the empire, they initially felt exactly the same way, a complete loss of agency to self-determine their future. And that is when I realized the horizontal harm here is AI is threatening democracy. If the majority of the world is going to feel this loss of agency over self-determining their future, democracy cannot survive. And again, specifically Silicon Valley's approach, scale at all costs, AI development.
0: But you also chronicle the resistance. You talk about how the Chilean water actors felt at first.
1: Yes.
0: How the
1: exactly.
0: artists feel at first.
1: Yes.
0: So talk about the strategies that these people have employed and if they've been effective.
1: So the amazing thing is that there has since been so much pushback. The artists have then said, wait a minute, we can sue these companies. the Chilean water activists said, wait a minute, we can fight back and protect these water resources. The Kenyan workers that I spoke to who are contracted by OpenAI, they said, we can unionize and escalate our story to international media attention. And so even in these, even when I thought that these communities, you could argue, are the most vulnerable in the world, have the least amount of agency, they were the ones that remembered that they do have agency and that they can seize that agency and fight back. And I think it was remarkably heartening to encounter those people, to remind me that actually the first step to reclaiming democracy is remembering that no one can take your agency away.
0: Karen Howe, author of the new book, Empire of AI, Dreams and Nightmares in Sam Altman's Open AI. Go to democracynow.org to see the full interview. And that does it for this special broadcast. I'm Amy Goodman. Thanks so much for joining us.
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5: 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Coming up next is Beyond the Pale with Shoshana Brown and Raphael Shimanov. Please stay tuned.
6: Yeah, hi. So I'm Rabbi David Mivaser. I'm an active member of

0: Your hosts, Raphael Shimanov and Shoshana Brown, are not live today. So this is a pre-recorded show. Instead, we will be replaying a show on Palestinian land sales in synagogues. Stay tuned.
1: Hi, David Mevasser. I'm an active member of Independent Jewish Voices Canada, and I'm here today outside a synagogue where they're selling properties built on land stolen from Palestinians. There's a real estate agency that's come here today to Toronto to sell properties built on stolen Palestinian land. It's kind of unbelievable that Canada permits this. It's clearly illegal. So we're here today to call that out and, God willing, to make it stop.
2: My name is Rich Siegel. I'm a 25-year homeowner here in Teaneck. I'm Jewish. The reason that I'm telling you that I'm Jewish is because I have a concern about something that's going on in the Jewish community. On March 10th, there is scheduled to be an Israeli real estate sales event at the Keter Torah Synagogue. That event violates both domestic law and international law. Violates domestic law because we had a Civil Rights Act in 1965 and a Fair Housing Act in 1968. We don't allow real estate events to be for whites only, or Jews only, or anybody only.
3: Where do I registered for the event. Where do I park?
4: Sure. Are you Jewish?
3: I'm not Jewish, no.
4: Why are you here?
3: Because I registered for the event.
4: Why did you register for the event?
3: Because they're selling land. I'm interested in purchasing land.
4: Not for you.
2: Now, as Jews, we don't get to fly.

0: I don't care who that offends. More than 35,000 people have been killed. More than 13,000 children have been killed. People in this community are in deep mourning. People in this community are angry. I'm angry. What this real estate event is going to do is it's going to fan the flames. If it goes forward, there will be a demonstration. I know there's going to be a demonstration because I'm going to organize it.
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6: I'm your co-host, Raphael Shimanov. Today, like a lot of days recently, we're not really going beyond the pale. We're very much fighting for the most basic thing that everyone wants, and people in power somehow can't or pretend they cannot hear us. Today, we're joined by Rich Siegel and Rabbi David Mivaser. The audio we opened the show with was from both of our guests, the first from Rabbi Mivaser with in front of a synagogue in Toronto, which was being protested for selling Palestinian land. The second clip was Rich Siegel's viral 3-minute talk to the Teaneck, New Jersey town council opposing illegal land sales at the Qatar Barat synagogue. Rich Siegel is a musician and music educator in New York. His parents were founding members of the synagogue where he attended Hebrew school as a teen. He was president of the Zionist youth group and in his 20s lived and worked in Israel, very well on the path to make Aliyah, which is to move to Israel-Palestine. Upon returning to the U.S., Rich began to question the narratives he was raised with and came out a Palestinian solidarity activist on the other side. Rich is a director of the charity organization Dar Yassin Remember, people, if this is the first time you're hearing that term, Dar Yassin, very worth looking that up. Rabbi David Mivaser is joining us from Hamilton, Ontario. He is a graduate of the Reconstructionist Rabbinical College and served for nearly 25 years as a spiritual leader of 3 different synagogue communities in Pennsylvania and Vancouver, British Columbia. David has lived in Israel for 4 different years of his life and has returned many, many more times recently to stand in direct solidarity with Palestinians on the ground, defending their lives and the existence of their communities. As one of the people in the Israelism film says, David went to Israel but came back from Palestine. Rabbi Mivaser is an active member of the Independent Jewish Voices in Canada and serves on the Rabbinic Council of Jewish Voice for Peace in the U.S. He was one of the organizers of the massive protests in Toronto synagogues against the sales of real estate on stolen Palestinian land held in the synagogue buildings. Good morning, Rich. Good morning, Rabbi David.
7: Good morning.
6: Thank you for joining us today. We're both coming off some news of, I think yesterday was where Kamala addressed protesters. There's 2 versions of it. There's a short clip, which is pretty devastating because it sounds like she gave them no air to speak for their families. This is Michigan. This is Detroit. Speak for their families. And even in the extended clip, which Democrats are using to show, well, that was out of context. Even with that extended clip, it's a pretty offensive way to address people advocating for their own families in Gaza.

0: you want Donald Trump to win, then say that. Otherwise, I'm speaking.
1: I just want to hear both of your reactions to just that news. We always like to start with the news.
2: Well, I find it difficult to respond to that, giving her any credibility as a candidate, because I think we're living in an era where people who are so fundamentally unqualified for public office are running and are somehow taken seriously. I can't take anything she says seriously. And of course, what she did was...
1: In the larger view of all politicians, she's not any different than others.
2: I mean, look who's running. We have Donald Trump, who is, you know, a sociopath and a fascist. And what exactly qualifies Kamala Harris for public office?
1: What's your thoughts on what you heard, if you did hear it last night, yesterday, Rabbi David?
2: I
3: actually don't want to talk too much about Kamala as a person. And I'm more looking at the whole systemic environment that we're in. And I hope that her saying that very publicly and that being shared so much and people reacting to it contributes to more change in at least the way the Democratic Party presents itself. Mm-hmm. And the pushback against it. I think the fact that those people showed up when she was speaking and they spoke out and kind of pushed her into making that mistake, hopefully, I'll say, like, her managers will learn from that.
1: Yeah.
3: And they'll tone it down.
1: Yeah,
3: and it could have some... some substantive outcomes. It could actually impact things.
1: I never have really much hope for any politicians, but I did see how she was among maybe the first in the White House to actually even just express, even verbally, right, any kind of compassion or view on Palestinians and Gaza right now. The one other positive piece was that she did meet with the uncommitted movement minutes prior to that, agreed to meet them to talk about a weapons embargo, which once that became a viral thing with the screenshots from the New York Times, her staff responded, her foreign policy staff responded saying, we will never consider any kind of weapons embargo on Israel. So
4: I think it's like really important to just note that she's the first candidate to actually even sit down with the community and have a conversation. The bar is really low, right? But the first step is like, can we actually talk to you? Like, will you give us airtime? Will you give us a seat at the table and have a conversation? So that's where the bar is right now, which makes me disillusioned. But it also shows this move in our broader society towards the right. So there's like a lot of people that often talk about like, oh, our politics are swinging to the right. And I think it's really important to note that Kamala is willing to even sit down and have conversations with people and listen to constituents, is being named in the media by her opponents as extreme left, extremist, because she's not even committing, you know, like you said, her staff, her campaign is like, no, don't, we're not doing this. But she's at least engaging in the conversation, and that is seen as extreme left. So when we talk about where the center is, yeah, it's clear that like because what that does by calling her extreme left is it erases actual leftists and actual progressive policies.
1: Yeah. I wanted to start, Rich, with your thing. It went viral. I saw it everywhere on every platform. It came very much in time when people were saying it was anti-Semitic. And just to set the table, there's this new phenomenon, maybe new, maybe, maybe not. Maybe you both will tell me if it's not new. Stolen Palestinian land being sold in synagogues across North America and the world, probably, and people opposing it. And when people do confront it, they are tarnished as anti-Semites for confronting a synagogue, a place of worship. And then there's a lot of like little details in like who's allowed to come and all those kind of things. Rich, you really spoke at the council as a community member in a really powerful way. And that really powerful line at the end of like, there's going to be demonstrations because I am going to organize them.
5: I know there's going to be a demonstration because I'm going to organize it.
1: Was really, really powerful. Could you tell us like what the response was to, you know, both positive, negative, what happened with the community after that?
2: I'd like to answer your question, but before I do, I just want to correct you and point out that real estate events are not recent at all. Okay. I found out about them in 2007. I organized a demonstration against one for the first time at that time. And they've been going on ever since. And I have attended them undercover, pretending to be a buyer. I've been involved for a long time. But what has happened since October 7th is that the spotlight is on this conflict. And so all of a sudden, these real estate events, which have been continuing, are getting more attention. And I may have been instrumental in causing that. Or instigating the attention by having given that talk in front of the Teaneck Town Council. The response that that talk got has been amazing, and specific to the event that I was talking about at that meeting, we got a huge demonstration in front of the Keter Torah Synagogue here in Teaneck, New Jersey. The media called it 1,000 people, and as you mentioned, we're getting a lot of flack for demonstrating in front of synagogues. And to be clear, I've organized demonstrations more recently. One was when an IDF soldier was speaking, and another was when a representative from the Zaka Ambulance Corps, the people who lied about beheaded babies, etc., was speaking. So I've organized demonstrations against these events at synagogues here in Teaneck more recently than the real estate event. And the response is the same every time. We have a kind of unhinged Zionist council member named Hillary Goldberg, who is on the warpath to protect Israel 24/7. And she and the community at large keep referencing synagogues being attacked. And my response to that is, well, you know, have your real estate event at the Marriott, because I'd rather organize a demonstration there anyway. If you're going to have this, if you're going to sell West Bank real estate illegally at a synagogue, then I maintain the right to organize a demonstration in front of that synagogue. It's not an attack against the synagogue. I'm Jewish myself. It is a demonstration against your illegal activity.
4: This is such an important point that I want to bring up and highlight, because a lot of people actually ask me like, well, isn't it anti-Semitic to protest at a synagogue? And recently I was giving a workshop and somebody asked me straight up, like, is this anti-Semitic? And I explained that I think it's so important that people understand that if it's a synagogue and there's just religious observances happening there, then my answer will be yes. But the moment that a synagogue, the board or leadership of a synagogue, chooses to use their resource, the building, the location, the site, for political purposes, for things that are beyond religious practice, things that are beyond spiritual practice, such as real estate and land sales, which in no, I mean, you would have to do Olympic level, you know, Simone Biles level acrobatics to like make any kind of case that this is a religious event. Then yes, it is full on open for public discourse and for protest.
2: Shoshana, you bring up a really interesting point. And that is, you know, what's political, what's religious, where do the two intersect? And actually, the very first time I organized a demonstration, which again was in 2007, there was a similar real estate event at the B'nai Yeshurun Synagogue, also here in Teaneck, New Jersey. And I engaged the rabbi, very naively thinking I could convince him to shut it down. And we had a lively email correspondence for a while. He seemed to want to embrace me as a wayward son that he could bring back into the fold. And something very interesting came up in that conversation, because he wanted to point out to me that he was intentionally having this real estate event in the sanctuary of the synagogue. Now, this is, B'nai Yeshurun is a very large synagogue, large congregation. I haven't been inside. They won't let me inside, but I'm sure that there's a catering facility inside. I know they have other spaces where they could have this real estate event. Rabbi Stephen Przanski told me that he's having the real estate event in the sanctuary of the synagogue because he considers the, quote, redemption of the land to be a religious duty. Okay? So this is where religion and politics intersect. He's saying that this political activity, which consists of kicking Muslims and Christians off the land and putting Jews on it in their place, is a religious duty.
1: So we do have a rabbi on the call. Rabbi,
2: let's give it to him, please. I'd love to hear his and response.
1: Rabbi, I do want to hear both, like, the reaction you got in Toronto and in any kind of work around these land sales, and also the religious argument that people are making that Rich just mentioned.
3: I appreciate Rich saying that. I was thinking of saying that myself, and he just beat me to it. Among certain Jewish communities or sectors of Jewish communities, religion has become so dominated by Zionism. I can also say occupied by Zionism or hijacked by Zionism, that it's actually replaced what we usually think of as real religion. I would say for those of us here listening or participating in WBAI, like, we have no question that selling, and, you know, properties built on stolen Palestinian land is not a religious activity. But for a lot of the people in those synagogues, certainly that rabbi that Rich just referred to and the rabbi of the synagogue in Toronto, it is a religious activity because their vision of what they need to do to kind of perfect this world has to do with, Rich just used the word redemption, or perhaps restoring the Jews to their rightful place in the world, and that will bring the Messiah, and then we'll all live in peace and justice, you know, of course, with the Jews on top of everybody else. You know, so it is hard to separate that, and I just want to say that's a very modern phenomenon. When I was a younger person, there was nothing like that. You know, the Judaism that I grew up with actually was anti-Zionist. I grew up in the Reform Movement and came of age in the 1960s. And I learned the reason Reform synagogues are called temples is because the Reform Movement in the late 1800s, when Zionism began, asserted that where we live is where we belong. You know, the worship place that we built in our town, for me it was Baltimore, that's our temple. We don't need a temple in Jerusalem, you know, so I'm just making the point that this is a recent phenomenon. I think something that we do need to think about to understand what's going on. So you asked me about reactions. So, of course, you know, one of the most common reactions is people like screaming that I am not a Jew. Mm-hmm. If I was a Jew, I couldn't possibly be doing what I'm doing. I'm certainly not a rabbi. I mean, if you just look at, you can look at comments on tweets that I make, and they all are saying how I'm actually a Christian, or I'm actually a pastor, or I'm like, I don't even really exist. They cannot grasp that there would be.
1: How can I be a self-hating Jew if I'm not even a Jew? Come on, get your story.
3: Whatever, like a loyal, devoted, knowledgeable Jewish person who thinks differently than they did. In the introduction, you said that Rich was like on the path to Aliyah, which means that he intended at that time in his life to spend the rest of his life in Israel. Same thing with me when I was in my 20s. You know, you said I lived there 4 different years of my life. So I'm just saying my background was shaped for me to do that. Seeing the reality on the ground, I had to reorient myself, had to reevaluate it. And I'd just say part of the reaction that I get now is people just unable to understand that a smart, knowledgeable, ethical Jewish person would have such different views of it than they do. So that's part of it. Another part of it is so many people support me. other Jews are so grateful to me for being out there as a rabbi, right? The little clip that you played got literally millions of views, you know, so this, a little bit like I said about the dynamics within the Democratic Party, I think everything we're dealing with is dynamic. It's moving and it's changing and things are evolving. And that's why it's important for us to do this, that everything we do shapes what is going to be, you know. So part of the reaction I got is very negative, and part of it is very gratifying. You know, it makes me feel like, yeah, that had an impact for us to do that. And these land sales have gone on for more than 20 years. As far as I know, in Toronto, this was the first time anybody ever protested it. And the rabbi in the synagogue here even said publicly, oh, why are they protesting it all of a sudden right now? As if that discredits the protest, as if the protest wasn't valid because we never did it before. We've been doing this for years and years and they never protested it before. So it must be okay, right?
6: We've been holding these kinds of seminars for years where realtors from Israel come and they basically just have an informational evening to show people what's for sale.
3: I just want to say, if the synagogue was selling stolen cars, you know, they got car thieves to sell their stolen cars in a synagogue parking lot, how long would it take the police to shut that down? You know, and part of what we did in our organizing here was we got the Crime Stoppers hotline of the police. We filed hundreds of tips with the police. Oh, there's going to be sales of stolen goods, stolen property. It's going to happen at this time in this place. You know, send some police here to stop the sale.
1: I can imagine
3: of
1: the, you know, the police photo op with the table. And they just have all the real estate listings slow, like they would with guns. Like, this is what we stopped.
3: Well, they didn't, of course.
1: They didn't, of course. No.
3: So there's a huge environment of like entitlement and impunity where the people organizing this expect that they can get away with. And I think that's, it's like the flip side of accusations of anti-Semitism is this enormous privilege that Jewish organizations get. They are just, they're like outside the law.
4: And so Rabbi David, you're active both in the U.S. and in Canada. I'm curious if you have some perspective about how this landed differently.
3: I think they're very similar. The mayor of the suburb where this particular synagogue is located, after our protest, he proposed to his city council that they enact a law banning protests and demonstrations within so many meters of houses of worship. I think it was very similar. I think you're quite right that the U.S. has far more responsibility for the genocide and the crimes than Canada does.
1: Rich, there's some obvious, of course, like the ethical and the international law, which is more obvious because it's like globally and in the UN seen as stolen land being sold. But you also cited something else. You cited discrimination laws. Could you explain that more? The synagogues, are they barring some people from entry?
2: I'm glad you asked that question. First of all, I made a mistake in that viral talk that I made. The Civil Rights Act was in 1964 and not in 1965. There's been a lot of defensiveness in response to the demonstrations against these real estate sales and in response to my talk, et cetera. And what they're saying is that anybody can attend these real estate events. And in fact, the same Teaneck Town Council member made a show of that by attending the event with a friend. And that friend was an African-American woman who is not Jewish, and she actually was allowed to attend the event. Now, what would happen if she actually tried to purchase the real estate? That's another story entirely. And
3: what would happen if she showed up without the Jewish city council member making a show of it, right? If that,
2: well,
3: if that woman just showed up and wanted to go in.
2: Yeah, I don't know. I mean, I think that because there was a huge demonstration outside, she probably would have been allowed at the door. But again, this is an event that's promoting the sale of real estate, and the real estate is absolutely for sale to Jews only. But to pursue the question a little bit further, the obvious thing about these real estate events is that when they're selling West Bank real estate, that real estate is illegal under international law. But even when they're selling the real estate within Israel, most of that real estate is for sale to Jews only. And that's where it violates American anti-discrimination law and perhaps Canadian law too. I don't know. The laws that we have in this country prevent redlining real estate. You know, I live in Teaneck, New Jersey, where you can't have a section of this town with real estate for sale to whites only. I mean, that occurred back in before the 1964 Civil Rights Act. You had redline real estate in this country. Well, the real estate in Israel is redline real estate. Now, does it become okay to sell it here because the real estate is not here? That's been legally challenged. And I think the outcome is that, no, it's not legal. The Civil Rights Act and the Fair Housing Act, the ramifications of those laws pertain not only to real estate that is sold in this country, but sales of real estate in this country where we're buying foreign real estate. It's still pertinent.
1: Before we go to station ID, I just looked it up, and yeah, British Columbia Fair Housing Act makes illegal for the housing providers to discriminate against tenants based on certain classes, including race, ancestry, indigenous identity, religion, and place of origin. And if people are curious about the equal housing stuff around the U.S., it's such a powerful law that every single document you see when you like rent an apartment or see a listing, you'll see a little logo with a house and an equal sign in the middle and a statement like saying that they are obliged by this law to not discriminate. Of course, they're discriminated in many ways, and we live in segregated communities, but there is this overlying law.
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4: We do have one more question about the land sales, and then we want to talk a little bit about what you have been doing since these actions.
1: First of all, just to ground these kind of conversations, they are forcing us to talk about anti-Semitism. And then when we're arguing about anti-Semitism, we're not talking about Gaza. We're not talking about apartheid. So I just want people listening to know that we know that. We know that we also need to confront our community. And if they put this obstacle up, we have to obliterate it. And yes, it's taking time away from us talking. This could be all about Gaza right now. And it really should be. And it should add to your anger, and it should add to your radicalization. It should add to your resentment that we're here talking and arguing about basic things about anti-Semitism, but here we are. The other part, which is connected, is, do you both, and I'm just really genuinely curious about this, do you both think that there is some regular rational reason why they're being put in synagogues, or are they trying to create this charge of anti-Semitism in order to divide our community?
2: I'll jump in on that. I think actually the reason that they are in synagogues is to keep them under the radar. If they had them at the Marriott, we have one here in Teaneck, it would be more visible to the public. And, you know, I make the observation that the Jewish community here, and in Teaneck, the community is mainly modern Orthodox. They really operate like a hermetically sealed cult where they share their misinformation with each other, and they share their events with each other. And they don't share with the rest of the community. I mean, Teaneck is a very, very diverse community, and everybody mixes beautifully. And I live on the south side of town, which is very, very mixed. And the north side of town is a neighborhood that the high school students call Hebrew Hill. And the Jews don't mix. And so I think it's just natural for them to say, okay, we're having these real estate events. They're for us only. We don't want anybody else to know about it. We're having them in the synagogue. And I think that's exactly what's going on. I don't think they're looking to attract demonstrations at their synagogues. I think they're shocked that this is happening. And I think it's a good thing that it is happening. I think they need to be shocked.
3: I just want to add, in Toronto, they originally did schedule it not in a synagogue, but in a more public building. It was a municipally owned building. And we made it very clear, like Rich did in his talk to the city council, there's going to be protests and demonstrations there. And the city advised them to find a different venue. So they moved it to a synagogue. And part of that is they control the synagogue, right? It's their space. They own it, right? They can keep people out. They can call the cops. They can do what they want. And another thing is it gives it this aura or this kind of like cover where they can claim that it's like a religious thing and we're violating people's religion. Yeah. And again, I see this all as dynamic and we're part of it. It's the first time, like Rich, I've heard of this for years and years. I've always thought it's wrong. I've always wanted to do something about it, but there's so much going on. I've never actually taken the time and energy to, you know, to do something about this because there's so much else to do. But this year it was like, no, you know, this cannot go on. There will not be business as usual like this. And that is what we accomplished. You know what I mean? We couldn't stop the sale, although there was one in Brooklyn where I think they'd get shut down, right? We didn't stop it or shut it down, but it sure is never going to go on again as something that they can just do under the radar and pretend there's nothing wrong. You know, I think, you know, whenever they try to do this thing, we're going to show up, and it does alter the whole environment.
4: So part of the strategy here is exposure. Now, we talked a lot about that last week on our show about Atlas Air. And now this week, one of the important strategies in activism is exposure, because a lot of the way that power moves is very stealthily and under the radar occurring. And that's sort of what your actions did. And since I'm curious about what the follow-up has looked like, what is some of the ongoing work that you are involved in? Let's hear from Rabbi David first, and then we'll go to Rich about ongoing work that you are continuing to do on these efforts.
3: Well, thank you. The main thing I've been doing very intensely, hours every day, for months, is directly supporting families in Gaza. And just to make it clear what I mean, there's so many people that are absolutely desperate, right? Their homes have been destroyed. They have only the clothes they had on their back when they ran away, like in October, if you can imagine that. They haven't had like a shower for more than half a year. They don't have food. They don't have water. They don't have medications. So much. And they've reached out to me because I have like a presence, you know, on Facebook or Twitter or whatever. And people write to me just begging, you know, can you help? And I just want to say, with my background and the way I grew up, I heard so many stories from the Holocaust of Jews who were in a similar situation. They got forced out of their house. They might have been living in hiding. They might have been in a forest, or maybe they like just ran into a farmer's barn and tried to like bury themselves in a haystack or something. Of course, probably most of them were killed, but some of them were helped. Somebody helped them somehow. You know, I have an image in my mind of like a Polish housewife walking down the street and knowing that on the other side of that wall is a ghetto, you know, and she would just take a loaf of bread and throw it over the wall, and somebody could get it and eat that day. And that's my analogy for what I'm doing. And I have a GoFundMe, and people also send funds directly because you know, GoFundMe has a fee. We don't necessarily need to, you know, give part of it to GoFundMe. And I am sending hundreds, some days thousands of dollars. Almost all the people that I'm sending it to are young women, like in their 20s or young 30s, with several children. There's one woman, I'll just say her name is Areed. She's taking care of four younger siblings and her mother, because her father is dead. And she's taking care of people like in the next little plastic tent. There's a woman with 10 children and no partner to help her, you know. So when these people need something, I've been, I'll just say, inviting other people, like including everyone listening right now, to do something concrete, tangible, direct, that actually helps them. Another part of why I'm doing this is for several months, I went to so many protests and demonstrations, you know, in Toronto or in our own city in Hamilton or in Ottawa. You know, I went on October 18th and I was one of the rabbis arrested in the Capitol on October 18th. You know, over 300 Jews got arrested there, organized by Jewish Voice for Peace. And if not now, that was in October. It didn't have the impact of ceasefire, right? So what can I do that makes any difference at all? And what I came up with is help somebody. Shoshana, thank you for asking. And you probably hear in my voice, I'm kind of passionate about that because I really see the difference it makes daily. So one thing is sending them money. But another thing, again, I know from the Holocaust, in the Holocaust, people would scrawl on the wall of their barracks in the concentration camp. If only someone out there in the world knew what was happening to us. You know, so I've hooked up dozens of people out here in this world with people trapped in Gaza. And there, I've helped people form groups of a half a dozen or eight mm-hmm. people like us writing to people in Gaza and just giving them like emotional support. Gabor Mate calls it empathic witnessing. Just somebody somewhere knows what's happening to me.
4: Beautiful. I will put all the links for your work into our show notes on all the podcasts, et cetera. Rich.
2: So impressed by the work that the rabbi's doing. And it touches me because honestly, the title rabbi has, over time developed some really negative connotations for me because of a lot of the rabbis I've been exposed to. So I'm really happy to meet you here, sir, rabbi. For me, what have I been doing? Some members of the Muslim community asked me to run for Congress. So I started running for Congress. I went down to Trenton and they got signatures for me. And then a couple months down the road, I realized it was midsummer and I did not have the organizational backing that I needed to have a successful campaign. So I rescinded my candidacy and I'm 100% behind Beau Forte for the 5th Congressional District in New Jersey. I recently spoke in front of the Green Party's meeting of what they're calling the Green 13, the congressional candidates for all 13 districts in New Jersey. And they're all great on Palestine. And Christina Khalil is running for Senate. Presidential candidate Jill Stein was also at this gathering. And I gave a talk where I asked all of the candidates to please, during this genocide, put Palestine front and center in your candidacy, in your representation of yourself and what you intend to do. Because, you know, when there's a genocide, I mean, there's many other issues that are important, but you know, I have members of my family were murdered by the Nazis and I grew up with that awareness. Mm-hmm. And, you know, now it's my Jewish people who are committing a genocide. And I really feel that when there's a genocide, that's got to be front and center. And that's what I communicated to the Green Party candidates. I think they felt that way already. I'm supporting all of them and, I'm continuing to attend demonstrations and organize them.
1: We can't wait to have you both because I know you're always both doing so much. We can't wait to have you both back on the show to talk about the next fight. The door is open always. Also, there should probably going to be a show, I hope, about in my community in Queens, the Buharian community. There was also a land sale and scuffle and arrests and things. So I want to also focus on that from my Buharian Jewish lens. Right now, we have a few voicemails I want to play. And anyone listening to the show on the radio and podcast, live streaming, you can leave us a voicemail at 917-740-8971. 917-740-8971. And we play it on air. It could be positive, negative. It could be a question. Let's just start with voicemail one. Catherine, could you help us with that?
8: If this is the Beyond the Pale show, I'm just calling to say thank you for this show today. It was absolutely mind blowing that this is happening. And there's finally a way to actually do something. So I shared on social media and I described what happened, and people should look up this movement and get involved and do something about that company and get in their face, continue the action. I wish I could have been there to see it. And I'm making an extra contribution just in honor of this show because this, it was so astounding. And this is exactly what I needed to hear today. Thank you. Thank you. Thank you. I can't thank you enough. And everybody that was in on this, and the power and the spirit and just the good hopes behind it, can't call it optimism because we're all just very realistic and very intelligent. We know what's going on. We know what the stakes are. And I wish I wasn't living so far away from you guys. I'd be right in there with you. So thanks again from the bottom of my heart. I'm Joni Lavin, and I'm stuck out here in Oklahoma, USA, the heartland of everything we should be worried about. Mm-hmm. Thank you.
1: Joni, thank you so much for listening from Oklahoma and donating. You can become a friend of the show. 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
4: Find out more about what Joni was referencing. You can go to atlasfliesforgenocide.com.
1: And that was also last week's show that she was referring to, where we covered the organizers of that action in Westchester, where there's this little hidden little office doing pretty dastardly things with weapons to Gaza, to Israel, and of course even other things like extraordinary rendition, kidnapping people and moving them around the world. It's really, really, really bonkers. There's another voicemail. Catherine, could we go to that?
9: Hi, this is Judith from the Upper West Side, asking if anyone has any computer skills whatsoever, could compose for everybody on internet, on email, regular email, a petition that addressed to Kamala Harris, that she should not pick Shapiro as the vice presidential candidate.
1: Mm-hmm.
9: This man is no good, and all the people that were going to vote will go back to voting for a third party. Thanks.
4: Mission accomplished in no small part to you, Rav, and all of the smart internet.
1: There's a lot of people, women's rights, people uncovering his abuse of his position as, you know, attorney general, Palestinians and Arabs. And yeah, I had a small part. I was making noise a lot around that. So many great voicemails today.
4: Love it.
3: I want to say that is a great example of having an impact. You know, the fact that Shapiro wasn't chosen.
1: Yeah,
3: I would attribute that to the noise that we all make.
4: If you want to get involved in taking action, you can always go to jfrej.org, Jews for Racial and Economic Justice. Coming next week, August 13th, there's going to be a Tisha B'Av vigil. So if you want to be in community for Tisha B'Av and really honor the day and invite in conversation and framing around how Tisha B'Av is related to Gaza, you can join JFREJ. You should also go to jfrej.org and get tickets to the Mazels, which is coming up soon.
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0: That was a rebroadcast of Beyond the Pale with your hosts, Raphael Shimonov and Shoshana Brown. They return next week. Coming up next is On the Ground with On the Ground, Voices of Resistance from the Nation's Capital with Esther Evram. After these messages.
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0: From Washington, D.C., this is On the Ground. The celebration of the 250th birthday of the United States is just another grift by the Trump administration. On the Ground goes to the Great American State Fair on the National Mall.
1: We also do workforce education with a group called Be Pro, Be Proud. Spefco Incorporated, the company I work for, we build all types of specialty vehicles.
0: And people pushing back on exclusionist definitions of who is an American insist that the next 250 years must belong to all Americans and be a more just world.
2: I want to see my great-great-grandchildren have a land that is peaceful and livable.
0: All that and much more coming up.

0: Welcome to On the Ground, Voices of Resistance from the nation's capital. I'm Esther Ivarim. First, our headlines. Iran is beginning the first stage of funeral ceremonies for the martyred leader of the Islamic Revolution, Ayatollah Sayyid Ali Khamenei, with foreign dignitaries and religious figures from 100 countries paying their respects at Tehran's Grand Masala. Khamenei's body was transferred to Tehran's Grand Masala early Friday and placed in the main prayer hall ahead of a two-day public farewell ceremony. According to Press TV, religious scholars and cultural figures from Indonesia and Afghanistan were among the first foreign guests to pay tribute. Representatives of Iran's recognized religious minorities also attended the ceremony to honor the late leader of the country, who was assassinated at his home in a U.S.-Israeli strike on the opening day of the unprovoked attack on Iran on February 28th. Between October 2023 and June 2026, Israel's military killed Palestinian children in the occupied West Bank at the highest rate since 1967, according to a report by the Israeli human rights organization B'Tselem. The report titled Unshielded Childhood argues that, quote, the unprecedented scale of killing Palestinian children and teenagers by Israeli forces is the result of a reckless open fire policy, expanded to be even more permissive than in the past, that is currently being implemented in the West Bank, end quote. Between October 7, 2023 and June 28, 2026, Israeli forces killed more than 240 children and teenagers, with 54 killed in 2025 alone. The report quotes Israel's top West Bank commander, Avi Bluth, who recently boasted that Israeli forces are, quote, killing like we haven't killed since 1967, a reference to the Six-Day War in which Israel seized the West Bank. Among those killed between the start of 2025 and June 7, 2026, were two brothers, one 5 years old and the other six, and a seven-month-old baby. Yuli Novak, executive director of B'Tselem, said in a statement that, quote, the widespread, unprecedented killing of Palestinian children and teenagers in the West Bank is the result of a broader Israeli policy that enables the killing of Palestinians with virtually no accountability, end quote. Now, Chantel James has national and D.C. headlines. Take it away, Chantel.
1: As the death toll from catastrophic earthquakes in Venezuela continues to rise, the Center for Economic and Policy Research calls on the U.S. and all other countries to immediately lift all sanctions on Venezuela to prevent even more mass death. The Center

0: minor injuries, scrapes and bruises, slipping from under the rubble and walking for 2 miles before finding help. But this latest tragedy, part of an endless list of blows. She fled Venezuela's economic crisis in 2018 and had been living in Minnesota as an undocumented immigrant since 2024.
1: Yo no sé si escucharon, ahí hubieron dos muertos.
2: This year, 2 U.S. citizens died for defending us. The U.S. administration really made a mess with the migrants.
0: Scared by the unrest in Minneapolis, she moved to Miami, where after an incident with her daughter, she was arrested, charged with a misdemeanor, and transferred to ICE custody.
2: I was held for 7 days in the worst conditions you can imagine. They treat us like animals.
0: Deported on June 24, she and other 145 migrants landed in Caracas just hours before the tremors began.
2: They took our handcuff off. Thank God, because finally I was going to be free.
0: Gutierrez and the others were in this hotel when the walls began to shake, the floor crumbling under her feet.
3: I mean, when you got out of there, what did you see?
2: I couldn't believe it. I don't know if I was conscious or not. Everything was so fast, and I asked God, why did you allow this?
0: Venezuelan authorities are yet to say how many of the 146 deportees died in the earthquake. Many are still missing.
4: Groups such as Code Pink also demand the lifting of sanctions on Venezuela so the country can have all it needs to recover from this serious crisis. And activists continue to pressure the U.S. to halt deportations to Venezuela. As Florida officials announced the closure of the notorious internment camp they mockingly named Alligator Alcatraz, public advocates say they won't let the state sweep human rights and environmental violations at the site under the rug. Eve Samples, executive director of Friends of the Everglades, said the public deserves a full, transparent assessment of the extent of the damage at Alligator Alcatraz. Quote, we are poised to return to court to defend the Everglades and demand full remediation of the harm, end quote, she said. Elise Bennett, Florida and Caribbean director at the Center for Biological Diversity, said the groups who sued to enforce environmental laws at the prison will now make sure the federal government and state of Florida clean up their mess. Quote, overwhelming opposition has forced Trump and DeSantis to scamper away from Alligator Alcatraz with their tails between their legs, end quote, Bennett said. Notably, that overwhelming opposition to the prison was led by the Muscogee tribe and other indigenous protectors of the land. We hear the voice of a relative of a detainee at the facility.
5: So this Alligator Alcatraz was a failed experiment on how cruel they could be towards a certain community until people fought back. My father's never going to be the same. This facility should have never opened.
4: As Immigration and Customs Enforcement, or ICE, is newly flushed with billions from Congress, with zero accountability, advocates are challenged to maintain independent scrutiny of the 225 ICE detention centers around the country. The U.S. Supreme Court is closing this year's term with a flurry of decisions that analysts say are destroying what democracy remains in the country and that are a big win for corporations, polluters, and billionaires. It gutted the Voting Rights Act, introduced a ban for transgender athletes, and though it upheld constitutional birthright citizenship against Trump's attacks, the decision was alarmingly narrow at 5-4. The Supreme Court also ruled in favor of the German corporation Bayer, purchaser of Monsanto, which is saddled with many lawsuits from people in this country because of the use of glyphosate linked to the development of cancer in the pesticide Roundup. In effect, the court granted immunity to Bayer and Monsanto and struck down the ability of states to warn residents about the harm of pesticides, even if those warnings contradict a review by the Environmental Protection Agency. In DC area news, opponents of a hyperscale data center in Landover, Maryland, protested at county offices Wednesday to press for

0: a full ban on the centers, which endanger scarce water resources, hike electricity rates, and pollute the air. Selah Goodson Bell of the No Land Over Data Coalition spoke at their action.
1: Most people working in these jobs, and most of the jobs are actually temporary construction jobs. After the first 1 or 2 years, again, it's only 50 to 100 permanent jobs, and it's mostly very qualified, specialized positions that are not pulling from the local populace. A lot of people actually travel around the country working at different hyperscale data centers.
0: And after the Democratic primaries in D.C., questions remain for the old, empty Ward 4 council seat of presumptive Mayor Janice Lewis-George and the seat of presumptive Congressional Representative Robert White, who's an at-large member of the council. Also, Secretary of the Department of War Pete Hegseth got a resoundingly negative response when he appeared Thursday for a photo op with the National Guard in Malcolm X Park. Malcolm X Park, officially named Meridian Hill Park, is known as a safe space for community and for grassroots organizers who are opposing the continued National Guard occupation of the district. For On the Ground, this is Chantal James.
2: Thank you, Chantal. And those are our headlines and happenings. This is On the Ground. Up next, activists stake their claim to the next 250 years of the United States. Stay with us.

0: and I'm here with the Reverend Mark Thompson, Mental Miller.
1: That's right. That's right.
0: And he's one of the organizers. He is working on voting rights and the voting rights plank for this organization. So, gosh, there's so much happening. What are the things that you think that people most need to be most concerned about with this attack on voting rights?
1: That the 4th of July has always been the 4th of their life. And we've not achieved all the equality that the colonists were demanding from Britain when they signed the Declaration of Independence 250 years ago. In fact, for those of us as African people, it was precisely 150 years ago that we lost our first shot at democracy, voting rights, after Reconstruction. 1876 presidential election, Tilden Hayes Compromise, which ended Reconstruction. Right. And we wouldn't get our voting rights back until 1965, the Voting Rights Act. And guess what? With the Supreme Court's recent Calais decision, voting rights once again have been nullified, and the 15th Amendment has been nullified. So this country has not lived up to its democratic ideals, as stated in the Declaration of Independence. It's not lived up to the Constitution. And this is a fight that we must continue to wage.
0: And right now, what is the leading edge of that fight right now?
1: Well, there are all these issues here. There's voting rights. There's climate change. There's an end to gun violence. There's women's rights. There's LGBTQIA rights. Rights for the disabled. So these are all constituencies that are represented here today that say we need to rewrite the script. We've tried it their way for 250 years. The reason this is called Next 250, and we invite people to go to next250.us to get involved, what is the Next 250 going to look like? Who keeps doing the same thing for 250 years after 250 years? It's up to our generation and those who are yet to be born to write a new script for this country.
0: Right. Okay. Thank you so much.
1: Thank you. All right.
2: This 250th anniversary and commemoration belongs to all of us. We also have stories and contributions. We have a history in this country, and our history isn't all bad history. We have triumphant moments and victorious moments by people before us who fought for our rights to be here today. We felt that it was an opportunity for our generation to use this anniversary to imagine and to work towards the next 250 years. As you heard today, people are not going to ask us generations from now, what did Dr. King and Rosa Parks do? They're going to ask us, what we did. What did you do when this fascism was reigning in this country? What did you do during authoritarianism in this country? We want to be able to say we stood up, we organized, we brought people together, we were not afraid, and we celebrated who we are. We were not going to bow down, we were not going to cower.
3: Bring food and other needed resources as they spent day after day sleeping on the ground and waiting. And pushing.
2: I think people need to be concerned about the way that this government is cracking down on First Amendment protected speech. We're watching people in Minnesota get charged and convicted in courts. We watch what happened recently in Prairie Land, Texas, where someone got 30 years to life just for moving literature and moving boxes. People who owned a printing press who were connected to some other situation that happened. Targeting of activists, the way in which ICE is rogue in our community. They killed American citizens in Minnesota, and they're also kidnapping our undocumented neighbors. So there's a lot to be concerned with, but there's also a lot that is inspiring, watching people stand up for their immigrant neighbors, people who are engaging in mutual aid across this country, people who come outside, even while they're, anything can happen, but people still come out with courage and in community. So I'm still motivated about what's to come.
3: Interdependence, okay. And collective liberation.
0: Thank you. So much.
2: Thank you.
3: As Black disabled civil rights activist
2: thank
3: and
2: you.
3: Leader,
2: thank you. I appreciate you. Thank you for being here.
0: I'm here with Tamika Mallory. And are you here representing an organization or?
4: Yes, I'm representing two organizations, at least two entities. Until Freedom is my organization, and Linda Sarsour, who is the co-founder of Until Freedom along with me, is one of the organizers of today's event. And so I am also pairing as her support system to help make this entire thing happen.
0: So tell me why you think it's really necessary to put on this event today.
4: Well, you know, I think it's important for us to have real examples of what America truly looks like, of what America is at its heart. which is diverse, which represents many different people with many different ideas, many different views, people who come from all walks of life, and people who deserve respect. They deserve to deserve that their humanity would be intact, and that this country would acknowledge the contributions of others aside from white rich men. And you know, I am glad to be here today among a group of intersectional individuals, people who are older, people who are younger, people who are professionals, some people who are just in different fields. They have different ideas about what this world should look like, and there should be space for all of that in America.
0: What do you, I mean, there's so many dangers, it seems like, you know, there's a war, there's people's voting rights being taken away. When you look at this landscape, what most concerns you?
4: I think all of it is concerning in this moment. We're living in a time where everything that you can think of that our ancestors fought and died for is under attack, and in many ways has been taken from us. You know, certainly we will make it. We will prevail victorious, because we always do. But the struggles that people before us have gone through should not be our fights. It should not be our struggle. We are supposed to be fighting new struggles, fighting new issues, and the fact that we have having to reach back in history to try to protect some of the things that should already be settled is an atrocity. And so, yeah, that's why I'm here today, because we're looking for the fighters. We're the laborers, the people who are willing to do the work to ensure that, you know, with all our might, that we put our lives on the line to say that we're not going back.
0: Okay, thank you so much.
4: Thank you.
0: Okay, we're out here at Next 250, and I'm with Lucy Murphy, musical artist extraordinaire for the people. And tell me why you came out to this event. It's Next 250, a new declaration for America.
5: I got an invitation, an email invitation from the Council on American Islamic Relations. And I feel so bad for the Muslims, the way they're being vilified in this country, when the Muslims I know are honest, hardworking, peaceable people, wonderful people. And so anytime I get an invitation from them, I try to show up. And I'm really happy to see the Palestinian cause well represented here, and all the other issues that we are dealing with. You know, I'm feeling that I have to go back to being 12 years old, 1962-63, because I'm seeing things that, you know, just craziness that I saw when I was 12.
0: Attack on voting.
5: The attack on voting, the murders of people who were trying to get people to vote, and, you know, the shooting of innocent young men, the shooting of children, you know, Emmett Till, all of that.
0: Yeah, that's interesting, because, you know, they have that perspective, because when you see Gaza, I guess it's like they're relating it to something here.
5: Yes, I am. I'm relating it to the fact that 95% of the indigenous inhabitants of this country were murdered in cold blood. And these are the people who knew how to take care of this land. And we see the desecration, the cutting down of trees, the pollution of air and water and soil that has happened for the last 250 years.
0: Right. So when you think about the Next 250, I mean, none of us will probably be blessed enough to be here in 250 years, but for our children, our grandchildren, great-grandchildren, what the Native indigenous people call the seven generations, what would you like to see for them?
5: I would like to see clean air, clean water, and soil that is resilient, that that produces plants, fruits and vegetables that are nourishing for the body. And I'd like to see justice. I'd like to see people being kind to each other. I'd like to see people having a good feeling for being kind to each other. Because right now, we have people who think they're going to have a good feeling from being abusive. And so they're running around shooting and killing and torturing people. And of course, that doesn't make you feel better. It just makes you crazier. But anyway, I want to see my great-great-grandchildren have a land that is peaceful and livable.
6: You just heard from Linda Sarsour, Tamika Mallory, the Reverend Mark Thompson, and musical artist Lucy Murphy. They were all speaking to me at the Next 250 Action held Saturday, June 27th at McPherson Park in downtown D.C. This is On the Ground. I'm Esther Ivarim. Up next, the celebration of the 250th birthday of the U.S. is just another grift by the Trump administration. On the Ground goes to the Great American State Fair on the National Mall. Stay with us.

0: Hi, I'm Esther Verum at the Great American State Fair, and this fair has representations of all 50 states here on the National Mall. You can see that the mall has been transformed to these kiosks that are kind of redone in this kind of whole Greco-Roman style or something. And each state is inside these pavilions, and there's a flag outside marking each state, right? So Trump wasn't able to get his triumphal arch built. This is one of the projects that he proposed, but he does have this kind of fake temporary arch with kind of like gold statues on top. Get a view of this arch from this side. I don't know if that's supposed to be the archangel. It looks like it's a Statue of Liberty with wings, and she's holding up, I don't know. It says One Nation Under God. It's up close, it's really, I don't know, it's like almost like a plastic or something. I can kind of like feel the, I can.
1: So for those listening to this, I am placing a finger along the seam of a piece of what looks like plastic sheeting where it is stapled to cover the arch.
0: And over here, the Ferris wheel is up. That's another thing that he had in the rendering for the state fair. And I have not seen the Ferris wheel move yet. I mean, there's loading people on it, but I have not seen it move. And it's pretty hot today. So anyway, I hope those people get moving soon and get a breeze, because that is not fun, I don't think, sitting up there in that cabinet roasting. So we're here at the state fair and we're gonna get started.
1: So while there are already plenty of jokes about how empty the state fair is, perhaps the biggest story is the fact that the American people are being cheated by the Trump administration grift. There was an original bipartisan America 250 committee, but basically Trump seized the funding and momentum and steered it toward a new entity called Freedom 250, which doled out more than $100 million to Trump's personal and political cronies to create these events, which before this fair included the controversial UFC cage match on the South Lawn of the White House and the Rededicate 250 event on the National Mall, which is basically a Christian nationalist event violating all rules about separation between church and state. And for the opening night of the state fair, all these performing artists pulled out of the event and Trump was left with the military bands as entertainment.
0: So we're going to be going throughout the fair today to check out the pavilions, to find out as much as we can about today's theme, which is the American canon. And we're definitely interested in that, you know, given Trump's 1776 commission and all these efforts to basically rewrite history, to create a revisionist history of the United States. So that's what we're going to be doing today. So we're going to get started. You can see here the state flags. So because this is the closest one to the entrance we used here at 7th Street, we're going to go into West Virginia first. And then North Carolina, we're just going to keep going. So this is the West Virginia. In flight back there, the Spirit of North Carolina First in Flight, NASCAR, Operation Hello, North Carolina. I'm not sure what that is. What is it?
1: So I found out that the booth for North Carolina is set up by businesses, and I speak to one of the people in charge.
2: To a lot of local businesses in North Carolina, Operation Hello is company that Greg Biffle started, so they do a lot of charity work. When Hurricane Helene came through,
3: Greg Biffle and Operation Hilo did a lot of help taking people in and out of the bad areas of Asheville, taking in food and supplies. So that's that.
4: Is that a business?
3: I don't think it is a business, but it's probably a non-profit business. You know? It is a non-profit.
4: Okay.
3: So he has a lot of independent private pilots that go in and help in emergency situations, okay. Hurricanes, tornadoes, things like that.
4: Okay.
3: So we also do workforce education with a group called Be Pro, Be Proud. Spethco Incorporated, the company I work for, we build all types of specialty vehicles, and this is one of them, your standard small one. We have people who build expanding roads that we take to high schools, middle schools, teach kids about other career paths beyond the four-year college degree. So you can be an electrician, a welder, a plumber, all those kinds of things. So we've been working with that group since 2018, 2019, and this is their 10-year anniversary for that. So we're just trying to showcase a lot of different things.
1: So he's talking about his business, and he says they make all kinds of vehicles, but I see that the company he mentioned, Spevco, is basically a military contractor. When I looked them up, their website says concept engineering and production of problem-solving mobile units for the defense industry. Proud partners with every branch of the U.S. military. So, if a state bothered to create a booth at all, for example, Connecticut and Maine shared a booth with nothing inside but four rocking chairs, most booths were similar to what I saw in the West Virginia and North Carolina pavilions. Most were tourist promotions, like come visit our state or promoting businesses. But North Carolina was an extreme case of promoting a military contractor. Also, apparently before I got there, North Carolina was forced to remove two wall graphics of Confederate flags that were included as part of the state display.
4: Yeah, this is DC. I think that we can get some type of trinkets or something. I'm not sure, but I'm in line.
5: All right. So much of DC's largest park sits in this ward, consisting of an observatory and hiking trails. It is also twice the size of NYC's Central Park. What is its name?
4: Oh, that must be Rock Creek Park.
5: Rock Creek Park. There you go. You're absolutely right.
4: I live right near there.
5: Oh, there you go.
4: So who put this pavilion on? Not DC, the government.
5: No, well, we're in partnership with them. We're Destination DC. We're DC's marketing organization.
4: Right, right.
5: Yeah, so we're partnering with the mayor's office.
4: Okay.
5: Yeah.
4: All right, so what do I get for...
5: You can take any of these right here.
4: Okay. This is information.
6: Poncho.
4: It's a poncho. Oh, yes. Okay, a pin. I would love that.
6: Okay.
4: Thank you.
1: So I got a prize in the DC Pavilion for accurately identifying Rock Creek Park. This is Virginia.
4: They have one exhibit here, Give Me Liberty, and then it talks about Virginia led the forging of a new nation, but the ideals of liberty will take many years to fully form. Got that right. So then they talk about how our definition of liberty changed during the past 250 years. 1870, the 15th Amendment of the Constitution expanded political representation and voting rights, giving black men the right to vote. 1920, women's right to vote, 19th Amendment. 1924, this is Indian Citizenship Act, extended citizenship to all native people. 1938, the Fair Labor Standards Act established minimum wage, overtime pay, and child labor laws, and ensured fair wages for people with disability. Then you got 1964. Okay, now you're getting into my lifetime. The Civil Rights Act prohibited discrimination based on race, color, religion, sex, or national origin. And in 2015, Obergefell versus Hodges, Supreme Court decision legalized same-sex marriages. Where would we go from here? That's what it says down here. All right, so Virginia, so far Virginia wins the prize for real history.
1: This is Illinois.
4: What's Illinois sports?
7: Illinois, Michael Jordan.
4: Oh, where's this picture? What's the significance of the pumpkin here?
7: We're the first one to do pumpkin.
4: What, to do pumpkin?
1: Wait a minute.
7: Illinois, the first one was Pumpkin Farm.
1: The first pumpkin farm. But pumpkins existed before that, though.
7: I don't know. But we the
1: first. And then how about the duck? How about this duck here? What is the significance here?
7: Her name was the geese and all that.
1: Okay.
7: Because the duck is south.
1: Okay. Oh, wow. Sad. That's so sad. Sad. Okay. All right. Okay. This is Michigan. This is a robot. The Kaslin Vanek collaborative robot made in Michigan. They need to be collaborative. Let me see. Michigan is known as the birthplace of the American auto industry. Henry Ford invents the moving assembly line. And he also was the one who said that, well, he wasn't racist, but he also knew that the workers had to make enough money in order to be able to buy the car that they are making. Very important. So, gentlemen here in the great state of Illinois tell me that I should have gotten a passport, but I didn't get one. Some people got one, and they can stamp their passport as they go through the exhibits. Now, you're the first person, though, who's even mentioned it. So some people, like the people in Connecticut and Maine, they're sharing a pavilion with nothing but rocking chairs.
6: Yeah.
1: There's nobody in there or anything in there that's stepping anything. But anyway, yeah. I appreciate this.
6: Yeah, they said all the way at the end, the long building that kind of goes across, but that's the spot to get them. So.
1: Okay.
6: Yep.
1: Yeah, you can stamp it for me.
6: Oh, well, certainly. Let's see here.
1: Okay. Thank you.
6: No problem. Thanks for coming in.
1: All right.

0: we're walking back to the main stage. You can see up in this section, it's not states up here. There is a pavilion kind of dividing this space off of the National Mall. And these have different, it looks like the agencies. And the first one I see is DHS, Department of Homeland Security, up here. This is divided off from the states. So this is like the federal government portion, I guess. And we have DHS agents here, up in front here. Commerce, Department of Housing and Urban Development, Department of Labor, and this is as I'm trying to get to the main stage, and Department of Labor, and in big, big letters, we have state, and you know what's coming up behind that, right? War in red and yellow letters, and then we have agriculture last behind there. I guess people do realize you do need food. So anyway, we're on our way to find out about the cannon
1: to the street
0: main stage. We're still on our way. Okay, so I'm looking for the information about the American Cannon. So today there's a youth and agriculture livestock show, Crush Funk, and Zach Cartsons, and Reagan Oliver. I'm not sure what all that is. Freedom Stage, Inside the Hatch, a dance party with Griffin Ross, Brittany Baldwin, Executive Director of the White House Task Force, and let me see. Hits of the Piano, pre-screening, preview of Young Washington with Rodeo 250, Evolution of the American Cowboy, Soulful Songs of American with Griffin Ross again, Scott Bado live art performance and singing, Kings of Harmony Trombone Choir, Navy Band Cruisers, Workout Like a Spartan, and then American Anthems late tonight. But we'll be gone, I think, before then. So why am I interested in this topic, the American Cannon, and what is a cannon? Well, I'm not talking about the big gun used in war during previous centuries. I'm using this word as it is described in the dictionary as, quote, a sanctioned or accepted group of body of related works, end quote. Like the canon of great literature, like somebody decides that authors like Shakespeare are part of the canon of great literature. Or perhaps beginning in the 1960s, black scholars created a new canon of works by, for example, Walter Rodney and Chancellor Williams, W.E.B. Du Bois, Gerald Horn, Robin D.G. Kelly, as being part of a new canon of works about the African diaspora. So when the Trump administration put something called the American Canon on the first day of their Great American State Fair, I have to see what he's going to talk about. This is the president who created something called the 1776 Commission in 2020 after the murder of George Floyd because he was upset about scholarship talking about structural racism, institutional racism, and he wanted a commission that would promote what he called patriotic education, which, as it turned out, was an education that erased the real history of slavery, of liquidation or genocide against the indigenous population, and the foundations that built this country. And of course, much of this commission was in response to the 1619 project by the New York Times and Nicole Hannah Jones. And we know the basis of that project was the research done by our geopolitical analyst for On the Ground, Professor Gerald Horn, who documents 1776 as a counter-revolution so that the 13 colonies would maintain slavery and continue their dispossession of the indigenous population as they spread westward. So that's why we're so interested in finding out what this event has to say about the so-called American canon. This says, charge your phone, jumpstart your child's future. Claim their free Trump account today. Okay, so this looks like it's sponsored by Chime. Invest in America, Chime, Trump account. So this is another business sponsor pavilion. On this main stage where this is supposed to be programming about the American canon. Someone's coming out. Maybe just to move the chairs, I don't know. Okay, so I'm back here at the main stage where they said they're going to be having the American Canon program from 3 to 3:45, but I don't know. We'll see what we can catch of it. Well, I don't see any Great American Canon program happening here. The Budweiser Pavilion is open, though, right over here. And there seem to be people at the bar. We're still here at the main stage. As I said, on one side of the main stage is Budweiser, but on the other side, there's this pavilion set up by GE, General Electric Aerospace. And, of course, GE is a huge military contractor. Last year, it secured a $5 billion contract for engines, and these engines are outfitting fighter jets and other military aircraft. They have other contracts, but it's suffice it to say that flanking the main stage is a major military contractor that secures billions in contracts from the federal government, from our tax dollars. And I guess that goes in line as we kind of wind up here, that so many of the pavilions are really business related, with the exception I saw so far of the Virginia Pavilion. Most of these exhibits are about business, even staffed by corporations, and you know, perhaps that's fitting here in late stage capitalism, that is the story that the Trump administration is telling. But at the same time, we want to point that out. So we're going to see what other pavilions that we can see on our way out, see some more of the states here at the Great American State Fair. We didn't get much further from the GE giant engine next to the main stage when I saw another display by Northrop Grumman, another military contractor, and that included a tunnel that you could walk through. And on three sides of the tunnel, it showed in a 3D effect of a movie filled with military planes. This is Alabama.
2: But Muscle Shoals in North Alabama has about 22 recording studios. There's a list right here, different songs that were either people from Alabama, they were writers or composed music. They're like, Muscle Shoals literally has like 22 different recording studios.
3: I do know that name.
2: You can pull up a documentary called Muscle Shoals or the Shoals Boys.
3: Yeah.
2: And it's about how the local musicians were used in so many different recordings over the years because they all live locally. So they play on all kinds of different recordings, from Aretha Franklin to this song here. All those different songs were recorded right there in North Alabama.
3: Muscle Shoals, Alabama.
2: Most people think it's always Nashville, but actually Muscle Shoals records a really lot of good music.
3: Right. That's the real...
2: So yeah, Fame Studios is very well known.
0: This is Louisiana was a major site of enslavement of African people, and during Reconstruction, it was the site of some of the most violent murders of black people as they attempted to vote, of black men attempting to activate their franchise to vote. And there's a beautiful picture of Satchmo here. But I also wanted to point out over here with the global connection, even over here to the energy, there's a picture up over here of the energy, and Louisiana is one of the most polluted places in the country. It's been acknowledged to be almost what they call a sacrifice zone because of the petrochemical and oil industries there that have displaced many historically black communities. And so while, I don't know, everyone enjoys Mardi Gras, we can't help but remember Katrina and the legacy of Katrina that exists now in terms of climate change, and also the fact that they're losing so many yards of coastline every day, and also the fact that someone had recently declared that New Orleans would have to just basically be depopulated, and so many of the folks there would have to leave their homes. So these are the things I'm thinking about. Over here it says 200 years of influence. Anyway, we're moving on. Oh, your sign is...
4: I know, we need to get our sign fixed.
0: Okay.
4: Well, welcome to Montana.
0: Thank you. What is this? AZ, Arizona? Oh, the natural state, Arkansas. But you can't see it's because it's the flag's not up. The natural state of Walmart.
5: Yeah, Bentonville, right?
0: Oh, wow. Okay. Johnny Cash and Glenn Campbell, Alice Walton. Okay, so here in Arkansas, we have Walmart highlighted a lot. Alice Walton, founder of a court museum there. But we know the Walton family is stealing from America. They pay their workers so little that so many have to qualify for food stamps. Strange juxtaposition because there are many people here to celebrate, like Johnny Cash, Sister Rosetta Tharpe, Louis Jordan, important artists. Site of Little Rock 9's historic stand for integration. Central High School, Little Rock. So they show that picture. We don't see the pictures that we know of the angry faces of the people spitting on the kids and having to be held back by police. William J. Clinton Presidential Library. Wow. OKC, Oklahoma. Bowl belongs here. And looking over 250 years of Oklahoma, of course, there's no mention of Tulsa, the legacy of the Trail of Tears. The state was originally designated to be a territory for Native people, and then that was even taken away. So very important to think about this real history when we go through these pavilions. But most of them are about commerce and businesses and corporations, and more celebration of, you know, commerce and business and buying things and that legacy.

0: So, as we wind down here at the Great American State Fair, folks who come to D.C. around this time know that there is usually the annual Smithsonian Folklife Festival. And under the original plan for America 250, that festival would have been integrated with this 250th birthday celebration. And while that might not have been the total people's history of the United States as we know it, it would have been closer to something meaningful than this shallow kind of nothing burger. I'm just even thinking about how so many of the states have special foods. I come from Pennsylvania, and of course people will think about Philadelphia cheesesteaks or the soft pretzel. Or I remember visiting the Amish country as a child and marveling at something called the shoe fly pie. Now instead, at this fair, there were about 7 food banners repeated. A hot dog, a beer mug, an ice cream cone, a pizza, a sandwich, and a chicken drumstick. Also, even though it may not have been an official part of the state fair, the ever-present David's Tent, which is an outdoor Christian church always on the National Mall at 12th Street, is kind of inside the Great American State Fair. And there were dozens of missionaries walking around the fair, probably making up much of the small crowd, proselytizing, urging everyone to accept Jesus. Finally, I cannot forget the merch booth, which included the State Fair's official painting. It is a rendering of someone signing the U.S. Constitution with a gun sitting on top of it. And wow, how fitting to symbolize some real American history with that gun. The July 4th festivities are supposed to include a speech by Trump, and the fireworks are not scheduled to start until maybe after 10 p.m. So that's it for our report from the National Mall at the Great American State Fair, which happens to be squeezed next to the FIFA Fan Zone, where people are celebrating this international sport, though the United States as a host country has discriminated against a participating country, Iran, and the same country attacked illegally 2 times within a year. So all of these contradictions are all here for us to see and take in and consider at this marker of the 250th year of the United States. This is Esther Rivera. I'm signing off from the Great American State Fair on the National Mall in Washington, D.C. And that's it for today's show. 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Further information is available on Twitter and Facebook at On the Ground Show or on my Instagram page, which is Esther _Ivarim. That's ESTHER_IVictor. E-R-E-M, like Mary. The music we played this hour included performances at Next 250, held June 27th, 2026, in downtown D.C. And our theme music for the show is Voodoo Child by Jimi Hendrix. I'm Esther Ivarim. Until next time, take good care and keep raising your voice. Peace.
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0: The Atlantic slave trade was the largest and most elaborate maritime and commercial venture in all of human history. Between 1492 and about 1870, approximately 18 to 19 million Africans were carried from their motherland, Africa, in chains by Europeans to the Americas and forced to work as slaves on sugar, coffee, coca, and cotton plantations, in gold and silver mines, in rice fields, or in the house as servants. Ladies and gentlemen, by popular demand, on Friday, July 3rd, 2026, prior to the start of America's 250-year anniversary celebration, join the 29 times award-winning Midnight Ravers from 12 midnight to 5 a.m. as we proudly present our five-hour special, Slave, Days of Blood, Days of Tears. 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
2: 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I'm John Samuelson, International President of the Transport Workers Union. 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

And welcome, everyone. You are listening to Heart of Mind Radio for the New Millennium. I'm Catherine Davis, and you're tuned to WBAI New York, 99.5 FM, WBAI.org. And I have a lineup of guests joining us today. I'm really excited about this. And it's addressing an issue that I don't really see too often. And coming up on July 11th at Nicholas Brooklyn will be an event, Men's Health Mindset and Leadership Experience. And that's really very exciting for me to see that. And joining us today, we're going to be speaking with Omar Garcia, known as Amzeal, and is founder of Amzeal Healing Sanctuary and the creator of Wind Horse Rising, a transformational men's experience dedicated to helping men reconnect with purpose, discipline, and authentic brotherhood. Having overcome addiction, homelessness, and personal adversity, Omar now dedicates his life to guiding others through breathwork, cold exposure, retreats, and community-based experiences. He is passionate about men's work, and he believes healthy masculinity

And also joining us today is Kareem L. McKnight. And he is the founder of the Sion Way. He is a motivational speaker, certified life coach, and leadership consultant dedicated to helping others unlock their full potential. With more than 20 years of experience in sales, banking, and financial services, he has built a reputation for inspiring individuals and organizations to lead with purpose, confidence, and integrity. He is a graduate of Morgan State University with a degree in finance. Kareem is also certified Dale Carnegie trainer, an award-winning sales professional, a volunteer firefighter, and a proud member of Omega Psi Phi Fraternity, Inc. As a devoted father, his greatest inspiration is his son, Sion, after whom the Sion Way is named. Whether speaking from the stage or mentoring one-on-one, Kareem's mission is to empower others to rise above their circumstances and live lives of purpose, leadership, and lasting impact. And also joining us is Danny Parrott. Danny Parrott built the People's Herbalist from the ground up through hard work, perseverance, and an unwavering belief in the power of natural healing. What began as a small vision grew through years of sacrifice, resilience, and commitment to creating high-quality herbal products that genuinely help people. Today, his business continues to grow, driven by purpose, integrity, and service to his community. Beyond his work, Danny is a devoted father, a dedicated family man, and a respected leader in his community. He strives to live by example, demonstrating the values of responsibility, compassion, discipline, and service. His life reflects what it means to build not only a successful business, but also a meaningful legacy as a man, a father, and a positive force for those around him. And we are also joined today by Kafunya Star Rebel, and we might have a few other people coming in as the program goes on. And Kafunya is one of the teachers, herbal, I would say crystals and stones, and she just has her hand on the pulse of so many ways how we can help and heal each other. So I'm also welcoming Kafunya Star Rebel. And I'm already so very much impressed with this gathering and very much looking forward to the July 11th gathering, because I grew up with three brothers, and I just really know, I was the only girl, but I had three brothers, and they played an important role in my life. And I saw how much the elder men in my family played a role in their lives. And I feel that there is really a lot of coming together and growing and working that needs to happen from the perspective of men supporting men in their growth. I think that's very, very key. And the other thing that that strikes me as really important is we're hearing a lot of talk about the turn of the divine feminine. But the divine feminine, as it returns, also represents that divinity in men. And there's that unity that has to come together to find, to create the divine wholeness of people. So I'm really very much looking forward to hearing more about the program. And so maybe let's start with you, Omar, from Omzeal Healing.

0: and tell us about this event and how it all got started. Hold on a sec. Okay, go ahead.
1: First and foremost,
2: Kathy, hold on. I'm here representing Nicholas Brooklyn, who is also the venue for this prestigious event.
0: I did mention that, Kafunya. We'll get to that. Thank you. Go ahead, Omar. Tell us about the event.
1: First and foremost, I want to thank you so much for having the opportunity to do this and also the platform that you've been providing for like years. I mean, so many people know you from the community. You've helped so much. So thank you for what you do always. Thank you. But we also like to mention that here at the Om Ziel Healing Sanctuary, we're located in North Bergen, New Jersey. We've been putting together these situations for men to come together and heal. So why would that even be important? There's many reasons. I mean, we could talk for like hours and hours, but to try to make the short of it, if you were to ask a man the next time you see him, when was the last time that he went hunting with other men and killed an animal and brought the meat back to the village and shared it with them, you would get none of the above. We just don't have that anymore. But in ancient times, we used to do that. Men would go out and hunt for food because if we didn't do that, we didn't eat. But as you're hunting, something's hunting you also. So you had to be silent. So men have always captured that. Okay, we need to be quiet among the men, you see. But when we brought the meat back to the village, that's when we sat around the fire, Kathy. And then elder men would give us the wisdom and the knowledge that we needed. And that's the part that has been cut off, and we lose that in our society. So that's why we're doing this, to bring that back. There's many different men organizations that are out there doing many things, you know, and some of them could be quite aggressive, you know, but we're not doing that. And we're also not sitting around holding hands and roasting marshmallows either, you know. So there's that balance there where men go out to the wilderness. We have these, I don't like to call them retreats, they're training. That's what they are, you see. We unplug them from the matrix, let go of their digital devices, and tap in, go inward. We cook food together, we go hiking together, we do koplun together. There's breath work, there's yoga and meditation. There's some men that they never, ever experience that, you know. So we introduce them to that lifestyle, and then we give them, you know, the Batman 2 belt, right, that has all the utilities there. So that way when they go back to society, they have these tools to deal with difficult situations. Because a woman, as you already know, women are from Venus and men are from Mars. So in order for us to communicate, it's difficult on some levels. Yes, you need your partner. Yes, you need someone by your side, an equal, right? Not behind you, not below, not in front, by your side. But then when they're are some difficult situations that come up and men are trying to deal with it, that's where the difficulty comes in when you speak to a woman. Only a brother would understand some of those things that we're facing in these societies. So that's what we're doing on July 11th.
0: Okay, that sounds wonderful. And Brother Kareem, why don't you come in and give us a little bit of your perspective with regard to the work you're doing and also this event?
3: Yeah, it's first of all, thank you so much for having me on this platform. I am super excited because I'm in my purpose. And via what Omar was saying is I would not be who I am today without the mentors in my life, those men. And that's outside of your family. That's outside of what I learned in school. It's all about coming together and having a seat. Life has its ups and its downs, and our motto is knowing and growth. So the kind of way you have to know yourself first in order to grow into yourself. And that's such an important key into, like Omar said, is what can we learn from each other? I don't want my mistakes to be his mistakes. And I don't want his mistakes to be my mistakes, right? So why and how do we come together? It's by just saying, you know what? Let's get away. Those women trips, now we got those men trips that we tend to not do anymore. We tend not to say, you know what, let me take a step back. Let me take that mindset, and that's what we focus on, mental health, right? is so important these days. And how we deal with mental health is not only coming together, it's also talking about our experiences, letting our men know it's okay to cry, it's okay to vent. Because a lot of us men, right, we hold it in. And when we hold it in, and then when we come out, all you see out there is the negative impact that we're making. And I'm not talking about, man, how did we get there to that mental capacity of I can't control myself, or I hit a woman, or I curse too much. So we have to take a step back and say, how can I take care of myself? And it's rooted on why I started the Scion Way, named after my four-year-old son, is I want him to learn this not when he's 18. I want him to learn this now, how to take care of his mental, how to learn how to breathe, how to think before he acts, how to take care of his mind, body, and soul. And these are the things that the Scion Way is doing.
0: Excellent, excellent. And we have another man on the panel, Danny. Is it Perot?
4: Perot. Perot. The official pronunciation.
0: Okay.
4: But I appreciate you for having me on the platform and obviously have this conversation and talk about what we're going to be doing on July 11th. Because, you know, like Brother Kareem was saying, us as men coming together and being comfortable enough to discuss these things that nobody likes to talk about. We're not going to act like men are not walking around on edge, dealing with things in silence, bottling it up. You know, there's a lot of our, especially in the Black community, our forefathers told us, yo, you don't cry, toughen up. You're showing love by providing and protecting, not by taking care of yourself or showing your children, your sons, that it's all right to express emotions. So there's a shift that's happening that's absolutely necessary, coming off the heels of, you know, last month was men's health, men's mental health month. Now it's minority mental health month. So this, both of those things together are extremely important. So having these conversations and having safe space that's not, like Brother Omar was saying, we're not roasting marshmallows and singing Kumbaya. We having real conversations about real things that happen in our everyday lives. And we may see, it may seem like we're living in an island and we're isolated, but there are very large amounts of men dealing with similar issues, and being able to have space, hold space to have these conversations and to interject some different tools and coping mechanisms that can be very useful for them. There's, you can't put a price tag on being comfortable and safe and projecting that safety onto your family, your children, on top of obviously the strength that you want to show and provided nature and, you know, building and all those things that we, you know, we have as responsibilities as men. But, you know, also being masculine, truly masculine, is accepting that there's some feminine energy that needs to be interjected in to find balance. So this is, you know, a really important thing that I hope a lot more men can get involved in, come and see us, come have these conversations, tap in with us, and let it be known that it is 100% not just okay, but necessary for us to be able to process emotions effectively and, you know, relying on each other to do so.
0: Mm, that was wonderful. And we're going to continue this conversation. I want to invite Kafunya Star Rebel to come in and tell us a little bit about Nicholas Brooklyn. And then I want to go back towards this event and the importance and what you're doing for young people, for children. From my vantage point, you're all pretty young. So from my, you know, beautifully young, and have young children and young families and have that strength of commitment. But I think that this is something that's really important to talk about, families and men in particular, but for male children who so much in our culture are growing up isolated or either in feminine-dominated families due to the absence of the father. And I think that there really needs to be a coming together of those men who are capable to kind of, like you were saying, mentor children. So, Kafunya, please tell us a little about you're representing the most amazing spot, I think, in the city, where people come together and commune and network and bring healing to the community. So tell us what you'd like to share.
2: Well, first and foremost, I'd like to thank you, Kathy, for facilitating having these beautiful kings on today's platform, which I feel is very, very important. I also want to let folks know that Monique sends a shout out to everyone, and I'm here repping not only Nicholas Brooklyn, but also Monique as well. And I would like to say that I am a mother of three sons. I say S-U-N-S and not S-O-N-S. And raising partially them without, you know, their dad in their life, but he was there in their most crucial parts of their life. That's 0 to 7, which is more very, very important, because that's when, you know, the mindset is shaped in a young child, be it male or female. And I've always taught my sons, who are now adults, you know, the way they should express themselves. They have no issues crying, okay? If they feel a certain emotion, they're going to let me know about it. And I root for my son because I know how this society is against Black melanin men, period. They have this negative aspect of, oh, they don't want to take care of their children, this, that, the whole, y'all know the whole thing, so I don't have to go through it. So this is why I find it's very, very important to bring that balance of the divine feminine with the divine masculine to make a whole pie, so to speak. So they would be able to see the balance in everything, you know. And all three of my sons are successful men, and two of them have children, and one of them doesn't want to have any. That's my youngest. And yeah, I mean, I think this event is a perfect place to be held at Nicholas Brooklyn, because Nicholas Brooklyn is not only your one-stop shop for health and wellness, is also there as an educational aspect of, you know, providing information, providing workshops, providing just different things to help us navigate in this society. So I welcome this event myself, and I know it's going to be a successful one. And that's why I'm here, this bright and beautiful Friday strong. Thank you.
0: Wonderful. And the event itself is on July 11th. I believe that's a Saturday, correct?
2: Yes, July 11th from 6 to 10 p.m. There will be vendors there as well. And it's going to be very enlightening. And like I posted on my other social media platform, that the divine feminine will be in the house as well, because it's not just for men only. We can learn from each other.
0: Exactly, you know, exactly.
2: That's the main thing. That's bringing that divine feminine and divine masculine together, because I'm sure it's going to be Q&A. We're going to learn a lot from our beautiful brothers, and the beautiful brothers can learn.
0: Can you give the address and the phone number for Nicholas?
2: Oh, yes. The address is 1396 Fulton Street, Brooklyn, New York. For further information, you can dial 718-858-4400. The event is also on Eventbrite. So if you go to Eventbrite, you can put in the date and the location, and you'll see further information about this prestigious event. And it's time. Oh, my God. It's like Kathy, you said, it's long overdue for these things right now.
0: Exactly. So thank you. Yes. And I'll ask you to give that information out again toward as we reach towards the second part. What I really like to do is go a little bit into how you are working in this event, but also what are you bringing to it from the vantage point of really helping men, you know, stabilize their lives, be that according to health. Maybe it's economics, maybe it's family, maybe it's in navigating emotions. And one of the things that I understand about healing in general is many of us, though we may not be of past generations, we're hanging on to a lot of that generational stress, and we end up in a world that is very stressful anyway because of the level of competition and judgment that's here. So I would like for you to share a little bit of that wisdom with us today, if you can. And we could go around again. So, yeah, come, Omar.
1: I'm ready. I'm ready to rock, of course.
0: Okay, thank you.
1: Well, first I'd like to say that there's that famous quote that goes something like, men live lives of silent desperation, you mm-hmm. see? So men really are walking around wanting to do something and be something, but once they start to posture up and make some moves, right away they're like sexist or chauvinistic or egotistical filled. But if you realize, Kathy, once there's an emergency on the planet, who shows up? The men. They always call the men. The men come in. Women too. Let's give it to them. I could dig that too. But the men are the ones, you see? And then once things calm down again, then men are supposed to go to the background again and be silent, you know, and absorb some of that silence again when we shouldn't. We're leaders. We're kings. We are divine. Our ancestors knew that. That's why men and women, we are different, but we're equal, and we should come out. Once there's a women's gathering, you already see. Women come right away. Oh, there's all kinds. Go on Eventbrite. You'll see it. But for the men, very limited. Or sometimes you find that they're overfilled with this aggression. So you ask me, what is it that we're bringing to the table? There's a number of things. First of all, we bring in the rite of passage. And that's something that has been removed from our society. Because mine, you already know, they told me to drink liquor and go get some women, and that was my rite of passage. That made me a man, or pay a bill or something like that, right? But then for the women, even in the Latino community, you see that they have the quinceañera, where they have this celebration where she's stepping into her womanhood. But there's none for the male, none. So that's one of the things that we bring to the table, is that rite of passage. We're giving the men that opportunity. There's also a few pillars that we stand on. And to give you the short of the long, the first one is there's a higher power. And you should realize that as a man. There's something outside that is bigger than us that is interested in us. And that's what's working with us here. Universe, God, creator, you can put whatever name you want to put. It's all the same. The other one is know thyself, right? On the ancient temples in ancient Kemet, right on the temple, before you went in, on the top it said, know thyself. It was almost as if they were saying, Kathy, don't come in here and start asking for anything unless you know who you are. You see? So that's where we're bringing that. Know thyself first. What makes you tick? What are your habits? What makes you thrive? What's your purpose? Why are you getting up in the morning? What are you building? You know? Then the other one is your relations. How do you have your relationships with your wife, with your mother, your father, with your money, right? With your sex, right? You know, with everything, with the internet. How are those relationships looking? You need to get that in line. And then there's another one where you have to bring that all together, and there has to be a plan, you know, because if you don't plan, then you're failing. You have to have a plan. Put it together. We're also having accountability with brothers. You see, the other day I called one of the brothers here on the panel, and I just was having a small conversation with him about something that was happening with me, and then all of these emotions started coming out. You know, I started crying, and like, I didn't know, I didn't want that, but you see, he was there for me. He held space, no judgment, just came to listen, You see, and if we can work our solutions, we can. If not, he already knows that the solutions, they're already inside of me. You see, his job is just to hold space on that platform in order to extract some of those things. So these are the things that we're bringing to the table. Sister Kofunya, you know, so eloquently said about the feminine. Yes, we do need the feminine. But it's time for men to come together in this setting, privately, and speak about things that you would not speak in front of women. You're not going to say it. Why? Because this society has that stigma. You say it, you're weak. You be talking in front of women, they're going to think you're this and that. It's not like that. But only other men would understand that. And that's some of the unique properties that we're bringing to this event on July 11th at Nicholas Brooklyn.
0: Excellent. And Brother Kareem?
3: Yes. Listen, life is going to life. And I have a framework called life. And the L stands for live in your purpose. The I stands for invest in yourself. The F stands for freedom. If you want to live free, you have to find yourself in order to elevate, and that's what the E is about. And what I go by is something called, are you an asset or a liability? And I'm not talking about in finance, right? I'm talking about just in life itself. Are you an asset or a liability to yourself? You're going to be a liability, but did you learn from it? Now, what assets did you learn, not only from that aspect of it, is where we're going to go from that. So what we have is not only a framework, is a sheet that I'll bring to the event on July 11th. Is about staying up, staying strong, daily power moves. So in order for us to get from here to here, it's about the daily grind of where we have to go. So this event is going to be a starting point. So where I go from it is about having the mindset to reset each and every day. What did you learn from yesterday, right? And then from there is not only what did you learn from yesterday, let me stay away from my phone in the morning. What affirmations can I tell myself that I'm blessed? No matter what you're going through, I am so blessed. I met a lady at a hospital one day, and she was the happiest lady in the world. And I said, man, you just lost your legs. And you know what she said to me? You're alive. I'm alive. So what am I complaining about? So when we're bringing these things back to our men is that no matter what you're going through, A, somebody has it worse than you. B, focus on yourself in order to invest in everything else. And then from there, we have to start to move with energy. You must drink water. You must learn to exercise. These are the things that you need to do in order to be the best you as a man. And yes, we can learn some things from the females. But sometimes in life, we also have to learn to have a mental guardrail from the negativity. Everything in the news you hear is negative. You don't hear anything about these positive things in the community. You always hear about what this man is doing, Trump is doing. You always hear about a death in the community. But you never hear about the positive things that are going on. So what you have to do is learn to guardrail. What's going on in the world is so important. The weather, yes, it's going to be hot. Learn to hydrate. But you don't have to listen to that each and every day. Learn to read. Learn to listen to what you hear, and especially our kids. If you hang around guns, you become the gun. If you hang around drugs, you will sell drugs. If you hang around positive people, you become positive people. If you hang around millionaires, you'll become a millionaire. If you hang around drug dealers, you'll become a drug dealer. So that's where I go with my framework of life. Is going to have its ups and downs. And that is okay. And then from there, control what you can control. Why am I worried that it's so hot outside? Can I control it? So why am I stressed about it, right? Why am I putting myself around people that are negative, right? So let me go to the positive end of somebody that's bringing positive energy to my mind, my body, and my soul. And that's how it comes to life. And that's where you become an asset to you and not a liability.
0: Well, that was taking me to church there. That was really lovely, beautiful. And I think that makes such a difference to have that. I just feel the strength and resonance of men encouraging men, because there's just something about the dynamic of male-female that a woman might say the same thing and it won't be received the same way. So there's something where there just needs to be that, it's like self-nurturing on a scale where you're nurturing each other, which women have learned to do naturally. And once men get into that vibration, then it'll be much smoother sailing as we cultivate and recreate. Danny, why don't you join us and give a little bit more about the health, maybe the health perspective?
4: Yes, I'm so excited. I gotta tell you, I'm already hyped up where Brother Kareem breakdown just now. I can't put a emphasis on the importance of our well-being, and starting from the top with our mindset is absolutely the number one most important factor. But then after that, your mindset, what you're planning, piss poor preparation promotes piss poor performance, right? All right. So you need to make sure that you're prepared, and then you start adding in some of these extremely lucrative, affordable, and available herbal items to throw into your resume and reservoir of tools, right? The Batman tool belt, the adaptogenic herbs, which is my specialty, having those incorporated into your life to reduce your stress load, because you can't avoid stress, but you can impact how your body is responding to the stress. And some of these medicinal mushrooms like chaga, like cordyceps, like reishi, these are very, very useful. You know, Queen Kapuya will tell you, these medicinal mushrooms are so impactful for our nervous system, for our immune function, for our ability to navigate the stressful experiences that we go through on a day-to-day basis. Mm-hmm. So having, understanding and a respect for your own capacity, right? That's a very important key. Like, hey, look, we may try to act like we're Superman. We try to act like we're made out of steel and nothing can break us, which a lot, that's something, we're tough. That it is what it is. And we got to exude that toughness and that strength. But being able to have these resources, like breathing with intention, like exposed to different environments, especially like this type of environment where you have other men coming together to grow, to build upon what they can do and how they can impact their society and then their families. Mm-hmm. So there's something about this is, there's a physics term, sympathetic resonance. Like if you have a tuning fork, two different tuning forks, the same hertz, and you hit one, put it next to the other one will start to vibrate with that same harmony. And that is the goal here. We want to take that concept and turn it from physics to sociology to where people coming into the same space with the same intention will start to harmonize and resonate together to grow. And then there's information that you learn, right? Because, like you had mentioned, there's words that you can say it or you can hear from somebody, but the mouthpiece that the information is coming from just doesn't click for you. So having other men, other people going through some of the same struggles as you, talking about these things and talking about some of the tools, like some of these herbs, sipping on a tea, taking a tincture, making a holistic mocktail, something that has biochemical activity, right? God made all of these beautiful plants and all of these solutions around us, but we don't know about it because we lost that information. So if we can tap right back into nature while respecting nature and understanding our role in nature and how nature can provide solutions for our ailments, that right there is a major factor in having control over your body, over your life, and then over your future. Because reliance on, outsourcing your health, that's not a good bet. It's just not a good bet based on history, based on greed, based on, corporate sponsorships and how our medical system is set up. So I'm going to be bringing a lot of this information, a lot of this knowledge, and many tools for our gentlemen and all the ladies in attendance as well to have, use, and improve your physical health, mental health. And if you do it right, if you take the knowledge that these brothers are going to be providing, you're going to also impact your emotional and spiritual health at the same time. So, yeah, this is going to be great, man. I'm excited to be a part of it.
0: Well, that's really, really wonderful. You know, where I noticed when I was at the event on sort of the Divine Feminine, I found that in the audience, the young men in the audience were more in tune than some of us older women perhaps were in tune with that balance of divinity as embodied within themselves. And I found that very encouraging. And I also think it's really important in my family, you know, it was very heavy male-dominant patriarchal kind of family. But I noticed that they would do these fishing trips when I was a child growing up. Through generations, it would just be men. They go out on the water and they would fish. And growing up, I think as a female, I didn't quite understand that. But I understand that there's just something, maybe it's like the tuning fork idea, that there's something to do with when you bring a group of men together in camaraderie, that there's a strength that builds there. And I noticed that that was something that to me gave the men in my family the kind of stick-to-itiveness in terms of their work life, their family life. They somehow needed that space of retreat to be able to cope what else they had to cope with in the world. And so that's why I'm really seeing what you're offering as being significant. So I really think that women should consider bringing their men and their sons to this. You know, it's like, I can't talk to you. Go talk to the guys, okay? You know, give your men that space to be able to build that inner strength. I mean, because that's what I noticed happening. And even though, granted, I wasn't too in tune with the whole chauvinism thing, but in retrospect, I really see how much strength came from that, just giving men that space to be men with each other. And then with that, they have more strength as they come into the world. So I'm wondering if you could think about that, but also maybe comment something on how men, maybe who were just kind of starting, maybe people have anger issues, maybe there's people dealing with depression, maybe people have really real economic challenges. So if you could each give a word of encouragement to what men can do through some of the things that you're teaching to get that on track. I mean, if you're working a low-wage job, how do you start a business? You know, that kind of thing. Mm.
1: Oh, my God.
2: I'd like to say something first.
0: What's that?
2: Before it comes in. I like what Kareem was talking about when he said, I call it the magic word, going through. You're not stuck, but you're going through something. Mm-hmm. That's a very important word for people not to actually get stuck in their situation because they're just going through it. And then I want to also say that I had two older brothers as well, and I used to see how they would operate with one another, coming together. Like one of my brothers was really into baseball. So, you know, he would have his little league team and everything, and he would work together with the youth and everything. And they loved that. And also, I love the fact I'm looking at the Knicks championship, which I'm not a Knicks fan per se, but the way they maneuvered as a unit of men working together and using their intuition So it was not just a basketball game championship. You could learn. I've learned so much from watching that, not to give up. It took 53 years, but it did happen. It happened. So I wanted to add that.
0: Okay. Yes. That's a real, those are some good points. I'm only rushing along because we're getting close to time. And I wanted to make sure that everyone has a chance to sort of give a little bit of, you could respond to what I had to say or whatever else you want to say. Maybe give your individual contact if you like. And then Kafunya will come back and tell people how to come and connect with the event on July 11th at 6 p.m. at Nicholas Brooklyn.
1: Yes, I love it. And thank you so much, sister. That's beautiful. Those are the high-level athletes that we tend to look at in their lives and how they get together. So, you know, hopefully they can continue to be that role model that young men need, because that was Kathy's point about what would you tell someone, a young person coming up to start a business and all that. That's one of the main reasons why I've invited Brother Kareem too, because he's tackling that business aspect. You have to get that right. So he's coming with those principles and how you can start it. It's not an easy thing. I mean, I worked for the corporate environment for many years, you know, and it's going on my 2-year anniversary that I'm not with them anymore. I was making over 100K with, you know, benefits and everything like that. And that was it. The calling came in and I'm Om Ziel. This is who I am. It's not what I do. It's who I am. Like, I want to do things, travel and, you know, but this is what I'm doing because a calling has come in. What I would tell young people also is there has to be a purpose. You have to find your purpose, whatever it is. It could be 2 or 3, that's okay, but you have to find that purpose. And that's what we're here for. That's what older men are here to, because you know it all. It's inside of you, but we're just putting up the mirror and reflecting to you to show you, like, look, here, this is what you're good at. People are telling you that. That's what you like to do. This is what brings you joy. So you need to pursue that in some way. I would also mention about the distractions. We are at an all-time high. It's an epidemic. When you finish this Zoom and you go outside, look at the people in the street. They're not even looking up. Brothers, you know that before, Kathy, you know, women were like, oh, they would hold their purse. Like, oh, you can't rob me. Now you could take their purse, their earrings, the shoes off their feet. They wouldn't know. It's just, it's bananas. Like, the phone just swallows them up, you know? So that's what I would tell young people too. Like, you have to create a distance from that. And that's one of the things that we teach about cell phone use. And there's also self-pleasure, you know, that they make this so accessible these days. And we need to pay attention to that, because that breaks the family structure. They make, you know, sex, for lack of a better word, fantasies very accessible now on the internet. And that's what helps to break the family structure. Where is your righteousness? Where are you standing on? You know, what's your purpose? So those are some of the things that I would say to young people. And to come through to July 11th, you know, mm-hmm. You don't have to say anything. You could be in the back, just quiet, and just listen. That's it. It's not a military camp. You don't have to do none of these things. You could just come back, take some notes, take it in, and try it on like a pair of shoes. If they fit you, man, go running with them, you know.
0: So excellent, excellent. Brother Kareem?
3: Yeah, so I think it's a balance of life, right? So you want to have a balance, right, of not only living in your purpose, expressing life. We are taught in this world to work, work, work, work. Were we born just to work, or were we born to live? And how you're born to live is by living in your purpose. And when you live in your purpose, you can find that business, right? So for me, not understanding mental health is where it all started. I've dealt with depression. I've dealt with mental issues, not understanding. I've dealt with, you know, self-control issues because it wasn't taught, right? And if you look at other countries and what they're doing in terms of, like, you know, balancing their kids and why
5: They're all about the mental structure, the balance of life, how to have self-control. And that's another part of life, is travel the world and you can see so much. So going back to mental health, right, which is such an important aspect, you have so many people that are going to college and wanting to work for somebody. Why? Why can't we go back and teach our kids how to learn how to handle their mental health, learn to find their purpose, teach them about entrepreneurship, teach them about finding their purpose? A lot of people are going into business or going to something because they make money. If you want to be a correction officer, you shouldn't be a correction officer because they make over $100,000, and then you jump over the bridge because you mentally can't take the mental capacity of a jail. You have to be able to be a correction officer because you want to help somebody who made a wrong decision. And with that said, you can make money on the back end. And with that said, you can then also find your purpose in business. And who needs to learn business? Who needs to know about money? Who needs to know about mental health? Everyone. And that's where I come with the balance of life, understanding that there's a time and place for everything. I used to be in the street playing basketball, right, riding my bike. And now these kids are inside on their tablets, on their phones, like Omar said. So with that said, you know, I'm excited about this movement, right, this next step to go out and find a way for us to come together as one, impact the youth, and also go to the elderly, letting women understand where we come from. And we want to understand women and where they come from, right? Yet you live one life. And what legacy are you going to leave after we're gone? We're born, and then we're what? We're dead. Those are the two appointments we have. And everything in the middle is what really counts of the legacy we're going to leave. And there's a big change coming, and the change starts here on where we're going to impact the next generation for time to come.
0: Excellent. Very inspiring, you are. We're down to our last minute, so quickly, Danny, do you want to add a note?
4: Yes, I'll keep it short and sweet because I know we're in a time crunch. But for the July 11th event, I'm going to be bringing my experience, 10 years in business, building a herbal business, product creation, manufacturing, marketing, how to do this, because I did not have many mentors. So I want to make sure that anybody that's interested in the wellness space, having a product that can improve somebody's health, y'all know y'all got a resource with me, because opening the doors, we have ambassadorships. I have weekly meetings where people can hop on and learn a little bit about my experience, where we're going. I want people, especially men, because herbalism is a female dominated industry, right? When you think about plants and healing and that type of nourishment, it kind of falls into the lap of the ladies. But I want to make this as acceptable and enjoyable for men to know that, look, you can build a business with herbs that is healing people very easily, as long as you have the right connections and networks. So I want to make sure that I'm opening that out. I'm sharing it with the people so you guys can come out July 11th and learn. If you want to get a little more in the trenches with herbal medicine.
0: Excellent, excellent. And we're actually out of time. So Kufunya, could you quickly let people know how to get in contact?
2: Yes. Nicholas Brooklyn, y'all. You know, from 6 p.m. to 10 p.m., 1396 Fulton Street. If you want more information, you can call 718-858-4400. And this is...
0: And repeat that number. Repeat the number.
2: Oh, 718-858-4400. That's Nicholas Brooklyn. 50 years of community working together in partnership.
0: Excellent, excellent. Well, I have to say farewell for now. I hope to see everyone on the 11th of July. Yes. And so all you folks who are listening here on WBAI New York, 99.5 FM, WBAI.org. This is Heart of Mind, and we'll probably be at the event with our volunteer, and we'll be there enjoying and meeting and communing, and hopefully it will be a very successful event. So I want to thank you all for joining me today.
2: Thank you, Kathy.
1: 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Thank you. 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
3: And you are listening to WBAI, and actually coming up right now is Frontline Voices with Rebecca Miles, so please do stay tuned.

Welcome to Frontline Voices. I'm the host of the show on Fridays, Rebecca Miles. On the show today, we speak to Mary Giovagnoli, policy expert and former Deputy Assistant Secretary for Immigration Policy at the Department of Homeland Security, about the US Supreme Court ruling on birthright citizenship that was handed down earlier this week. We wanted to get her take. Today marks 1,000 days since the beginning of Israel's surge and military campaign in Gaza, and of course the siege in the occupied West Bank. For 1,000 days, healthcare workers, teachers, humanitarian workers, faith leaders, and families have struggled to preserve life under unimaginable conditions. More than 1 million children remain under siege, while at least 20,000 children have been killed. One child for every hour of 1,000 days. Doctors for Genocide held a press conference on Thursday with speakers from across Gaza, giving first-hand accounts on daily survival and existence in the Strip, and we'll have that later in the show. But first, some news readers. Today marks 1,000 days since Israel began its genocidal war against the Palestinians in Gaza in the occupied West Bank. The Gaza Health Ministry released an updated 1,000-day toll documenting mass killing, starvation, the collapse of healthcare, and the systematic denial of medical evacuation. Over 73,000 Palestinians have been killed so far, and 173,514 wounded. There are 5,000 amputations and those with permanent disabilities, 8,922 massacres against families, and 13 families are exposed to massacres daily. One child is killed every 52 minutes. 1.97 million face acute food insecurity, 198,000 are in crisis-level hunger, and 1.14 million in emergency-level hunger. 40 of 40 hospitals have been targeted, 11 hospitals are out of service, 29 hospitals only partially operating, 158 out of 158 primary health centres have been targeted, 64 primary health centres out of service. And we'll have more on details of what this has meant for life on the ground later in the show. The Hind Rajab Foundation and the Center for Constitutional Rights have called on the New York Attorney General, Letitia James, to open a criminal investigation into Israeli National Security Minister Itamar Ben-Gvir ahead of his visit to New York on July 7th and 8th, citing the Justice Department's consistent silence and inaction on their request to prosecute him federally. The groups are urging James that she has the authority and obligation to act because New York residents are harmed by Ben-Gvir's conduct, giving reasonable grounds to believe he committed at least 9 crimes under the New York Penal Code, among them that a Palestinian American was subjected to starvation in Israeli prison, torturing and abusing 10 New Yorkers who joined the 2025 and 2026 Global Samud for Tillers, distributing gun permits and weapons to settlers in occupied West Bank, and his incitement to genocide, which resulted in genocidal acts in Israeli prisons, Gaza, and the West. Ben-Gvir is scheduled to be in New York on July 7th and 8th to attend the 5th UN Chiefs of Police Summit at the UN headquarters. There is a protest scheduled for 4 p.m. at Doug Hammarskjöld Plaza on July 7th. Protesters are asking he be arrested and prosecuted under the U.S. War Crimes Act. An Air Force major with 17 years of service was arrested on the steps of the Capitol building on Wednesday after calling for President Trump and Vice President Vance's impeachment. Air Force Major Jason Watson was initially accompanied by the Texas Democratic Congressman Al Green in front of the Capitol building for a media event. Watson told the press, "When the President of the United States orders military action against foreign countries, absent an emergency scenario where American interests are under imminent dire threats, as was done with Venezuela, Cuba, and Iran,
That's an unconstitutional usurpation of Congress's authority and a violation of the War Powers Clause, end quote. He added, these violations resulted in the deaths of 13 service members and injuries of hundreds more.

In New Jersey, the state is launching a new fee on companies whose workers have Medicaid health coverage instead of being covered by their employers. Other states are considering similar measures. New Jersey's governor, Mickey Sherrill, signed a measure on Tuesday night to charge employers that have at least 50 workers covered by Medicaid, and the state budget she approved earlier in the week counts on raising $145 million this year from the program. Under the plan, companies will be billed for each employee and employee's dependent receiving Medicaid, the joint state-federal insurance program. The fees per person would start at $325 a year for companies with 50 to 249 Medicaid beneficiaries, out to $175 annually for employers with at least 5,000 recipients. Proponents say it's about fairness because employers benefit from having some lower-income workers with taxpayer-funded health coverage. Business groups have criticized the approach because it would add to their expenses. Others have criticized the plan as it could lead companies to employ fewer people from low-income households or single parents, and can consider the policy in decisions about who to hire and who to lay off and where to locate and how many workers to employ. In other news, the Justice Department declined on Thursday to release additional unredacted records from its investigation into convicted sex offender Jeffrey Epstein, telling a federal judge that it had already adequately complied with the law. The DOJ's response came in the final hours of a court-ordered deadline to remove redaction of at least a dozen documents or to show cause why it could not. These documents included at least eight mail exchanges with Mr. Epstein regarding a torture video and sexual activity with young women, including minors, and interviews with a woman who claims she was abused by President Trump as a minor. Acting Attorney General Todd Blanche, through his attorneys, told District Judge Emmett Sullivan that his department had devoted incredible time and resources to reviewing over 6 million documents in connection with the Epstein Files Transparency Act. And we'll just take a short musical break and then be back with our interview with Mary Giovagnoli.

0: Got it. Okay. Got it.
1: So if I could just ask you to say your name and your title, please.
0: Mary Giovanoli. I'm the former ombudsman for unaccompanied children at Health and Human Services and a former DHS Deputy Assistant Secretary for Immigration Policy during the Obama era, and I've worked in the immigration space for about 30 years.
1: Terrific. Thank you very much. So the Supreme Court on Tuesday struck down President Trump's executive order, which was the first executive order he signed in his second term starting in 2025, which was seeking to limit birthright citizenship to babies born to undocumented immigrants and temporary foreign residents from automatically becoming Americans. And the Supreme Court, of course, struck that down yesterday. What is the biggest constitutional significance of this decision to uphold birthright citizenship?
0: Well, from my perspective, and really kind of looking at it from an immigration policy perspective, the

0: the most important thing is that it maintains what has been the law of the land for, you know, more than 100 years now, which is that regardless of the status of your parents, if you were born in the United States, you are a U.S. citizen. And that has obvious implications for immigration, but on the broader level, it has implications, I think, for the well-being of our society as a whole, because if you have different groups and different classes of citizens, it's what Justice Ketanji Brown Jackson said in her concurrence, if you have a caste-based system, you are going to internalize discrimination and other forms of you know, prioritization of people that can really need the ability to have a fully functioning democracy. And it's certainly the case we can't afford anything like that. So I really feel like, you know, as an immigration person, it has a very specific meaning in upholding the idea of status and who you are. But as a citizen of the U.S., I feel like it is reminding us that we share a common story.
1: Right. I mean, it has been settled law for, as you say, I think 128 years. Do you think there are any avenues still for future legal challenges? I mean, it's been floated, Trump floated the idea that he would now seek redress from Congress. But as I understand it, that would take 2/3 of Congress to agree, which seems unlikely. And then I understand like 3/4 of the 50 states. So what's the likely, is this a real avenue or just, you know, part of his rhetoric in this case?
0: Well, I mean, I think you always have to sort of discount President Trump's grasp on the legality of things that he proposes. So I think this was just one of the first things that came off the top of his head. However, I mean, Congress could propose a constitutional amendment, but you're right, to do that would require a significant effort in Congress and across the country that it seems doubtful is there. It's not clear that Republicans, senators in particular, have the stomach for going down this path, and it would be incredibly divisive. So I'm not a constitutional scholar, so I can't say just how likely it would be, but I find it surprising. That doesn't mean that this battle is over in any way, though. People can try, and certainly the dissent has suggested that there may be ways to further curtail citizenship through other means that Congress imposes. For instance, you could potentially levy additional conditions against people whose parents were born or who came here unlawfully. I don't think you should. I don't think it would probably be constitutional. But there's really no end to the creativity of people who are trying to discriminate against others in this context.
1: Right. In some of my reading yesterday, I found out during this current Trump administration, there have been sort of 700 executive orders, rules and changes concerning, yes, immigration policy, which seems like a staggering amount. And of course, is, you know, the way that this immigration policy is being framed as national security issue. But what about this decision affecting the balance of power between the presidency, Congress, and the Supreme Court over immigration policy? We are seeing, of course, a lot of federal courts who've taken this on to say, no, this violates the Constitution. Do you think, yes, Tuesday's ruling kind of reestablishes the power of those separation of powers?
0: I think that it is a very healthy backstop to what we've been seeing in other decisions. But when we spoke the other day about the Trump administration's wins, basically, on asylum and temporary protected status, it was pretty clear that in those cases, the Supreme Court was interpreting statutory language to give the president far more power than the statutes themselves I think clearly show. So we have this tension between a majority that seems to believe that the executive power of the presidency is so large, particularly in an area like immigration, that he or she is virtually unstoppable, with the contrast of recognizing that the president's power with respect to trying to change the Constitution through executive orders or other proclamations is a bridge too far. And frankly, even during the oral arguments for, say, the birthright citizenship case versus the asylum case, you actually heard that in the questions that the justices were asking. Even the justices who eventually, dissented or, voted against, voted in favor of executive authority in the birthright citizenship case, even they were asking questions that of the government's counsel that were much more pointed about how you reconcile this with constitutional authority, with the plain meaning of the words in the Constitution, and with how this would work in practice. So it was sort of, for me, it was enlightening to sort of see the degree to which, when a constitutional issue is at stake, they simply have to pause more, and they have to think harder, and they have to be more nuanced about their responses than it seems that this court is willing to be or wants to be when it comes to statutory interpretation. So it's a good thing. It's a good thing that this vote went the way it did. I think it would have been disastrous otherwise. But many, many commentators are pointing out that it is a bit frightening when four of the justices actually said, yeah, maybe the president's got, well, three of them said he definitely has this power. And Justice Kavanaugh said, I think there might be the room for the president to do this, but that's not for me to say, that's for Congress to say. So it's a little frightening to think about where some of the justices draw the line on executive authority.
1: Right. And of course, in the series of rulings yesterday, they certainly expanded the rights to for campaign financing under the First Amendment. We do see sort of an expansion, yes, of presidential power. And I wanted to ask you, where we've seen that President Trump has repeatedly criticized judges who rule against him while praising those who expanded presidential authority, does this selective approach to the courts risk undermining public confidence in the judiciary?
0: Oh, I think that is, one of the president's key objectives whenever he criticizes a public official that disagrees with him. It is a sort of a constant drumbeat of criticism that allows people to begin to question institutions, including the judiciary, that we grew up believing in, and that, sort of basic civics teaches you has a important role in, say, checks and balances. And I think that so much of his, public messaging has been around this idea of undermining the whole notion of checks and balances, and trying to really create a framework where the president really can do no wrong and not be impeded by anything as silly as the Constitution.
1: Mm-hmm. Now, of course, we spoke last week about the repealing of the temporary protection status for, at the moment, two groups of Syrians and Haitians. Since then, there have been sort of ideas floated that this could be expanded. What more are you hearing on the repeal of temporary protection status orders and since then?
0: To be honest, I've really been in sort of focusing on this latest decision. So I haven't heard any specific announcements about new repeals, but I think we're just going to have to wait and see. It's highly likely that we'll see some coming this way.
1: Yes. And beyond the politics, what does the birthright ruling mean for immigrant families, hospitals, state governments, and the administration of citizenship? Are there practical implications that the public may not fully appreciate?
0: Well, if the birthright ruling had gone the other way, the practical implications for folks would have been pretty disastrous. Again, during oral argument, Judge Jackson asked, what does this mean? You know, does this mean that in the hospital, someone would have to get paper signed immediately that prove their child was a citizen, and they'd have to bring their own passport or birth certificate to the hospital to get that kind of proof in an immediate way? It probably would have impacted every single federal benefit or other kind of access to many things that simply, you know, we take for granted. If you're born here, you're a citizen. You don't have to prove anything more. It would have a huge impact on voting. It would, I think, very clearly create additional fear for families who have American citizen children. If they're not, we already know that families in that situation are often afraid to come forward to ensure that their children have the benefits to which they're entitled because of the possibility of, you know, raising their profile such that someone might discover them or try to deport the parents. But if the decision had gone the other way, I think we would have seen even more of that kind of fear to access benefits for children, because what if some of your children are U.S. citizens, but some of them are not, or were considered U.S. citizens, but some of them were not. And when you have like mixed status families and such, it just increases the anxiety and the uncertainty about what kind of reception you're going to get and what the outcomes could be. So I think we talked about ripple effects last week. I think in the same way, there are ripple effects to a decision like this. And I think also, too, it would, you know, naturalize citizens, people who are here as, say, foreign students or H-2B workers, people who have been here for a very long time. Are they considered temporary? There was a lot of back and forth about what the executive order itself really meant. And so you would have had a whole new layer of anxiety about the impact on people who, were uncertain how they fit into this new scheme.
1: Right. So for the moment, we don't have to face that. But yes, it would have torn families apart in a quite extreme way. And let's hope this is now settled for the moment, at least. Marian, is there anything else you'd like to add before we go?
0: I think that one thing that's really interesting is this is a very long decision. It's like 194 pages, of which 91 pages are written by Justice Thomas, who essentially makes the argument that the 14th Amendment was designed to redress the specific issues that newly freed slaves and their children and other people of African descent were facing in a post-Civil War world where they were being deprived rights. And that the majority of the court, according to Thomas, was repurposing the 14th Amendment for some broader scheme, to which Judge Jackson very, very eloquently and at great length goes through the degree to which the people who were born in the United States, whether they were born slave or free, already believe themselves to be citizens. And what they were asking for was the right to fully participate in their government and to be treated equally. And she does this really amazing job of something she's so good at, which is putting the law into the historical context. And so there's a lot to slog through, but I think that her ability and her message that, you know, this wasn't just something where Congress acted without any input from the people affected by it, but in fact, they were actually a critical part of pushing for this. And in that process, were very clear that this wasn't just about their own situation, but about many other people who are in the country and their children are born here, and those children should have that same right. So I think she does an excellent job really pushing back on many of the arguments in the dissent that seem to argue that the 14th Amendment had a very limited purpose and wasn't designed to encompass the issues that we face with undocumented immigration and other migration patterns today.
1: Mary, we'll leave it there, but thank you very much for your time this afternoon.
0: Oh, of course. I'm always happy to talk.
1: Great. Thank you so much.
0: Take care.
1: Bye-bye.
0: Bye.
1: So that was Mary Giovagnoli, policy expert and former Deputy Assistant Secretary for Immigration Policy at the Department of Homeland Security, in a pre-taped interview because, of course, today is a federal holiday and I didn't think I would be able to reach her this for today, on her take on the U.S. Supreme Court ruling on birthright citizenship. If you've just tuned in, this is Frontline Voices. I'm the host of the show on Fridays and Mondays, Rebecca Miles. Following, we'll share with you a press conference that happened yesterday, organized by Doctors Against Genocide, because today marks the 1,000 days since the beginning of Israel's siege and military campaign in Gaza. For 1,000 days, healthcare workers, teachers, humanitarian workers, faith leaders, and families have struggled to preserve life under unimaginable conditions. More than 1 million children remain under siege, and at least 20,000 children have been killed, one child for every hour of 1,000 days. Doctors Against Genocide held a press conference on Thursday with speakers from across Gaza with first-hand accounts on daily survival and existence in the Strip. The first speaker we'll hear from is from Dr. Mustafa Barghouti. He's the president of the Palestinian Medical Relief Society, one of the largest health NGOs in the state of Palestine, with 490 local organizations in the West Bank, the Gaza Strip, and in villages and camps. And we'll hear from him and other speakers, and then I'll take the mic back, and then we'll be back with an account from Ismail Makhtar, who's the Director of International Cooperation, who gives critical updates on what first responders and dense civil defense emergency workers are doing. But first, Dr. Mustafa Barghouti.
2: Thank you so much for inviting me, and I'm glad we have all our colleagues from Gaza here participating with us. After 1,000 days of genocide, I want to emphasize that the genocide is still going on. Since the ceasefire was declared, Israel violated it without any response from the Palestinian side 3,500 times. They already killed 1,060 more people, mostly civilians, mostly children and women. They only injured 3,400 more people. The devastation is beyond description. As you will hear, 90% of Gaza is destroyed. The total number of people killed or injured so far is 250,000. That is 12.5% of the population. Apply that number to the United States of America, and you will be talking about no less than 36 million people killed or injured. And you can imagine what the United States would have done if 1 million Americans were injured or killed. 223,000 tons of explosives thrown on Gaza. That is equal to 14 nuclear heads, similar to what was used in Hiroshima and Nagasaki. But also in the West Bank, we are subjected now to constant attacks by settler terrorist groups. 15 attacks every day on different cities and villages. Israel has created already in the West Bank more than 500 settlements and settlement outposts. They've already confiscated or dominated more than 58% of the land. Not only 65% in Gaza, but also 58% in the West Bank. 1,300 military checkpoints, 250 military gates transformed the communities in the West Bank into little prisons. And the killing of civilians, especially children, goes on also in the West Bank. What we see here is a board of peace, but no peace. A board of peace that has no real plan for peace. And the most shocking thing was today declared by the so-called board of peace that they want to eliminate UNRWA presence in Gaza. UNRWA that is serving the 70% of the population who are refugees displaced since 1948. In summary, what we face here is the same settler colonial project that started 120 years ago in Palestine. What we face here is a consistent effort. The Israeli goal never changed since the beginning of the genocide. Consistent effort to repeat 1948 displacement and ethnic cleansing. The main goal is to try to ethnically cleanse the population of Gaza and the population of the West Bank. And they are trying everything, including weaponizing criminal gangs that are collaborating with the Israeli side. The world up till now, after 1,000 days of the genocide, did not hold Israel accountable. And because of that, the crimes continue, and the crimes are increasing. And that's why the outcry here to the whole world, and I hope journalists will hear that, is where is international law? Where is international humanitarian law? Where are the United Nations institutions? What we face here in Palestine is a challenge to the whole humanity, to every people in this world. But I want to tell you, that will not break us as much as it did not break these heroic people that you see today from Gaza. The people of Gaza has given the whole world a fantastic example of how heroic people can be in defending their rights. We are steadfast and we have hope. We will not leave Gaza. We will not leave West Bank. And I always tell other people what gives me hope is the fact that although we lost maybe almost 22,000 children in Gaza killed by the genocide, the people of Gaza managed, and the health workers in Gaza managed, to save the lives of 82,000 newborn children. That gives us hope, because these are not only newborn children. These are the sign of the resistance of the Palestinian people. Thank you so much.
3: Thank you, Dr. Barghouti. That reality is, of course, measured first in human bodies. Dr. Ahmed Shatat, Director General of International Cooperation and Planning, joins us today from Gaza to share with us an update on health systems pushed past collapse. Dr. Shatat, thank you so much for joining us. The floor is yours.
4: Thank you very much. I want to start at the point which finishing Dr. Mustafa, that we will stay in our Palestine. Let me to start my talk that my father and I am now in Gaza, in Deir el-Balah, but my father and mother was born in Ashkelon, which is far from the Gaza city, 15 kilometers, and located in the occupied territory. After, let me to talk about the situation and healthcare system in Gaza now. After 1,000 days of genocide, the situation is unfortunately still very bad and worse. In spite of the ceasefire is happening, unfortunately, ceasefire, it is only superficial, and the targeting of the people and targeting of the civilian is continuous daily. Daily, we are receiving more than 15 dead bodies and killed, and more than 15 are injured. The situation regarding of the continuous of targeting siege and rejection to enter anything inside of Gaza. Unfortunately, Israel, they are a transfer of Gaza City to be the biggest prison for civilian population in the world. The biggest prison that you couldn't enter or exit from this Gaza only with permission. So that regarding of that, the limited number of the patient which need to transfer out Gaza due to unavailability of the service is huge. We are talking more than 20,000 of patients. They are asking for the service which is not available in Gaza. Increasing of the siege, increasing of destruction, unavailability of the service, lost more of our services, including of our facilities. We lost more than 70% of our bed capacity inside of our hospitals. And you can imagine how we can provide and ensure of the service for our population so that the number for the population which they are needed for transfer is huge. Unfortunately, the story not stopped here. The all of the health determinants is destructed, including of the water, the food, displacement, household in the tents, 70% of population is still in the tents, between the raids, between the insects, the increasing distribution of the infectious diseases. This has increased the burden of the diseases on our healthcare, which is most of our health facility is destructed. The situation, unfortunately, after ceasefire, it's still worsening due to not allowed to entry of the basic things for the health, like drugs, disposable generator for electricity. You know that Gaza, until now, we haven't station of electricity. Our hospital dependent of generators. You can imagine in which city, in any world, that generators, which is depended the hospital for this electric generator, they didn't find oil for this generator because the incubation didn't allow this oil lubricant oil for generators to enter in Gaza. You can imagine the situation regarding of the basic equipment, medical equipment. Until now, Israel didn't allow enter any of this equipment. We lost more than 17 CT machines, and now we are only providing of this service for three machine. Until now, most of X-rays machine, unfortunately, Israel, they are didn't allow to enter any X-ray machine. You can imagine the situation regarding of this situation, and in this condition and continuous of Israel that didn't allow to enter any thing to rehab or to expand or to restart any services. Only most of our service inside of Gaza, unfortunately, we are providing in the non-permanent structure and by field structure and some of rehabilitated structure inside of it. Still, unfortunately, now our capacity in the healthcare less than 60% in the level primary healthcare and in the level bed capacity. What's meaning that? We have a big challenge to continue providing safe practice and safe health for our population. Why? Because all of the world are witnessed the criminal regarding of the population, civilian population inside of Gaza from the occupation side. So that I think that continuous after 1,000 of genocide of 1,000 days of genocide, continuous of this suffering, I think that this is unhumanity and unaccepted in this world. And thank you very much from Gaza and from our population here.
3: Thank you very, very much, Dr. Shatat, for this very important and comprehensive update. But of course, we know that not every wound of this genocide can be seen. Dr. Abdullah Al-Jamal, a psychiatric consultant at the General Directorate of Mental Health Services in the Gaza Strip, joins us to speak to what 1,000 days of unrelenting terror have done to the minds of Gaza's children, a trauma with no post because it has not stopped. Dr. Al-Jamal, tafaddal. Thank you.
5: Thank you a lot for this meeting. I have to speak about this one in Gaza. Really, prior to the war, we have provided our services through six community mental health centers and one psychiatric hospital. We used to follow up about 25,000 patients per year in this community mental health centers, and about 700 patients were admitted yearly to the psychiatric hospital. During this war, all these centers has been destroyed completely. Till now, we don't have psychiatric hospital, so I don't know where these patients need psychiatric inpatient unit, where they go. We started our job in three small community mental health centers. In 2025, we follow about 70,000 patients in this community mental health center. So each physician, each psychiatrist here should meet at least 50 patients, 50 cases per day. And this is a huge number to meet as a psychiatrist. Even during this war, my staff also is suffering. Most of them lost at least one or two or more from their lovers, and even a lot of them lives in tents, and they still struggling to provide support for others. One day I sent a case. She was a female, 32 years old, in severe depression and PTSD signs and symptoms to one of my psychologists. She told me, "Dr. Abdullah, do you forget that I lost my son? Why you send me this case that lost her son like me? I can't tolerate." So this is the situation here in Gaza. One time I used to assist with a team, more than 6,000 cases of orphan children. More than one third of these orphan children really have signs and symptoms of stress and behavioral changes. They need intervention. They need psychosocial support, but unfortunately we don't have enough team to deal with. So it is the genocide. We don't know how to deal with this situation. We need a lot of support to help the mental health system in Gaza, especially to establish a psychiatric inpatient unit and to train or to provide some sort of psychological support for these cases, especially it's child cases. Thanks a lot.
3: Thank you so much, Dr. Al-Jamal. Of course, you know, ending the genocide would really be the first priority and the first course of action, of course.
1: So you were just listening there from a press conference organized by Doctors for Genocide held yesterday. Sorry, Doctors Against Genocide, held yesterday, Thursday, with speakers from across Gaza with first-hand accounts on daily survival and existence in the Gaza Strip. And of course, this is this marks 1,000 days since the beginning of Israel's siege and military campaign in Gaza. For 1,000 days, healthcare workers, teachers, humanitarian workers, faith leaders and families have struggled to preserve life under unimaginable conditions. More than 1 million children remain under siege and at least 20,000 have been killed. One child for every hour of 1,000 days. Next up is an excerpt from later in the press conference with this Ismail Matter, who's the Director of International Cooperation, who provides critical updates from Gaza on first responders and civil defense in the Strip. We'll just go with that for the latter part of this show.
3: Those are the ones who are digging through rubble with almost nothing left. And on top of that, they're systemically attacked. So we're honored to have Ismail Matar with us, Director of International Cooperation, to discuss with us the situation of the first responders and civil defense. Mr. Matar, tfaddal, shukran.
6: Hello, everyone. I want to say that it's a true honor to be here with you, with my colleagues in Gaza Strip. And thank you to give a voice for those whose only job is to save lives here in Gaza after 1,000 days of genocidal war. I want to say that this genocidal war, our crews paid a heavy price in these days. So this genocidal war killed 145 of civil defense personnel and injured 347 of them, leaving many of them with permanent disabilities. I want to talk about systematic targeting. As we know, in Rafah accident, or when our crews were work there and they were targeted and killed, and there is 90% of our centers on the fields in Gaza were destroyed completely. As we know that aid workers must have full immunity due to international laws, this immunity were killed due to violations of Israeli army. The genocidal war aimed just to collapse the entire humanitarian response system. So this genocidal war doesn't or didn't end until now. There is a lot of bodies under rubble until now, and our crews work on recovering them. As you know, in Gaza, and my colleagues said, there is lack of equipment and tools that helps us to finish our mission. And there is lack and shortage of fuel to generate our vehicles and machines. So our crews were work with bare hands, with no tools and equipment to help them. In this war, we received about 200,000 of distress calls, and we just responded for 50% of them due to the challenges we face. I want to mention that 39 of vehicles were completely destroyed, so we can't use them until now, and 45 vehicles of them needs continuous maintenance due to lack of spare parts. And despite all the challenges, our crews refuse to stop, and they complete their mission to save lives and digging through rubble with bare hands, as I mentioned. I want to say that this situation is unsustainable, and protecting aid workers must be an obligation. It's necessary, and it's not a choice. The international community must end this culture of impunity. So those who are responsible of war crimes must be accountable. I want just to call for immediate international intervention to end this blockade and allow the entry of fuel and the equipment to allow us to finish our work. I want to say finally that we have a project now working for recover all bodies under rubble. It depends on 800 of civil defense men or personnel, and it will continue to 6 months in the future. Just we say that this civil defense in Gaza will continue humanitarian mission against all the challenges, as our colleagues mentioned before, and please help us to end this genocidal war. Thanks a lot.
3: Thank you so much, and I couldn't agree more. And it's impossible to listen to all of this and not feel a deep sense of rage and shame of from being part of this world community that is doing absolutely nothing. Thank you so much.
1: And that was Ismail Matta, who's Director of International Cooperation, who provides critical updates on first responders and civil defense, literally where people are digging dead bodies out of the ground using their hands. And the whole press conference was hosted by Maisha Hawash, Doctors Against Genocide Palestine. This was a press conference that happened yesterday in advance of the 100 days of Israel's siege and military campaign in Gaza. The whole account, all the excerpts can be found on YouTube under Doctors Against Genocide's page if you want to check that out for more information. So that brings me to the end of the show today. I want to thank Catherine Davis and Reggie Johnson for engineering, Carrie McDay, Gianna Perez, and Sal Tuzinski, our WBAI News intern reporters. 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I'll be back on Monday at 12 noon with more Frontline Voices. Up next is Arnie Arniston with The Attitude, and don't miss Randy Credico with Live on the Fly at 3 p.m. for more of his Radio Alchemy. I'm the host on Fridays and Mondays, Rebecca Miles. Thank you for listening.

0: across the nation and around the world. For Pacifica Headlines, I'm Jesse Lent. Out. 43-year-old security guard Hernan Alberto Gil Flores is pulled from beneath the wreckage of last week's earthquakes in the coastal city of La Guaira yesterday after being trapped for 8 days. Footage courtesy of the AFP News Service. Flores, who survived thanks to a pocket of air in his workstation cabin, was pulled from the collapsed basement of a shopping center amidst huge cheers from international rescue teams. Dr. Luis Rodriguez, who treated Flores during the ambulance trip to a local health clinic, told Reuters that the security workers' heroic rescue was thanks to the enduring efforts of rescue personnel who refused to give up on him.
1: It's truly a miracle. And of course, the work of the rescue workers who were with him for much of that time, encouraging him, keeping him hydrated and feeding him. That was also a key factor in the man being in this condition.
0: According to The Guardian, last week's 7.2 and 7.5 magnitude earthquakes in Venezuela have killed almost 2,200 people, injured more than 11,000 others, and left tens of thousands missing. Lebanon's President Joseph Aoun is pushing back on critics who say he did not fight hard enough to expel Israeli forces from his country during U.S. brokered negotiations in Washington, D.C. last week between Lebanon and Israel, saying the framework agreement signed by the two countries last week, quote, does not legitimize the continued Israeli occupation of Lebanon, in a statement to that country's state-run national news agency. The agreement describes a, quote, sequenced process that allows the Lebanese army to restore, quote, effective sovereign authority over all Lebanese territory pending the verified disarmament of non-state armed groups. Only once that process is completed will Israeli forces be able to, quote, progressively redeploy or leave the large area of southern Lebanon they've occupied since early March. Hezbollah, the pro-Iranian militia that Israel has been fighting in Lebanon, was not involved in the negotiations. Although Israel's attacks on Lebanon have substantially decreased following the latest ceasefire, the Israeli military, also called the IDF, is still currently occupying 234 square miles of southern Lebanon, according to the Carnegie Middle East Center. The New York Times is reporting that motorists across Russia are waiting 18 hours or more to fill up their gas tanks following Ukrainian attacks on Russian oil infrastructure, including some deep into Russian territory. The paper reports that refineries across the country have been forced to shut down for lengthy repairs. Alona Sadovnikova told the Times she first experienced gasoline shortages a couple weeks ago when she pulled into a station and was told it was only serving customers who had ration coupons. I was horrified, she said. Are we in the Soviet Union now, where you had to get coupons to buy sausage? Despite being the world's third largest oil producer, Russian officials said this week that they are in talks to explore importing oil from other countries. The long gas lines are one of the clearest ways in which the war with Ukraine is affecting daily life in Russia. And The Hill reports several high-level Trump administration officials, including White House Deputy Chief of Staff Stephen Miller and Acting Attorney General Todd Blanche, were on hand as Defense Secretary Pete Hegseth addressed some of the nearly 5,000 National Guard troops currently deployed in Washington yesterday at a D.C. Safe and Beautiful Task Force event in Meridian Hill Park.
2: You do your job no matter what. In fact, this background noise this morning is perfect. It's the sound of ingrates, of ingratitude, of people who are so blinded by ideology they can't see law and order and common sense in front of them.
0: The chanting heard before Hegseth's speech was from protesters in the park waving Palestinian flags and chanting, quote, guard, go home and end the occupation. According to The Hill, one protester's sign read, quote, arrest Hegseth. Earlier today, 19 former senior military officials sent a joint letter to all governors who have yet to send National Guard troops to D.C., mostly Democrats, urging them not to do so. Festivities commemorating the 250th anniversary of American independence from Great Britain are gaining steam today as we head into the July 4th weekend, as much of the country faces extreme heat. Those are the latest Pacifica headlines. For the Pacifica Network, I'm Jesse Lent.
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Hi, this is Arnie Arneson, and this is the Friday edition of The Attitude with Arnie Arneson and producers Dave Scott and Stephanie Collins. Yes, of course, you know the drill. We record on a very warm Thursday morning. So I'm going to start where I'm starting now for the next couple of weeks, which is the poem by Brian Bellstone entitled America is a Gun. I am dedicating this to the Supreme Court, who has an interesting interpretation of the Second Amendment, something that was never envisioned by our founding fathers. And Brian writes, England is a cup of tea, France a wheel of ripened brie, Greece a short squat olive tree, America's a gun. Brazil is football on the sand, Argentina Maradona's hand, Germany an oompa band, America's a gun. Holland is a wooden shoe, Hungary a goulash stew, Australia a kangaroo, America's a gun. Japan is a thermal spring, Scotland is a highland fling. Ugh, better to be anything than America as a gun. And again, follow Brian Bellstone. Just find him. He's a Brit. He used to be called the poet of Twitter. He's just remarkable and nails it every time. I mean, he just nails it every time. So as you know, if it's Friday, it must be Texas. But before we get to that, I have my real opening thought. And it, to some extent, everyone, this opening thought is almost like a public service announcement. Okay. Because so many of us are experiencing this incredible heat dome, a kind of heat you can't even imagine. And I'm worried about people that are marching, for example, in 4th of July parades. I'm worried about people standing on the side of the road watching. I've been invited to march in 2 or 3 4th of July parades. I don't want to go because of the heat. All right. I will be honest with you. I'm in my 70s and I'm thinking, like, is this worth the risk? But now we need to sort of become more prepared. And there was a fabulous, fabulous post that I saw. And it basically said 6 things to know about heat illness. And I'm not going to go into incredible detail, but I will post it on my Facebook page, both the Attitudes Facebook page, as well as my own personal one. But I thought I would at least mention a couple of the things that they said. And they wrote something I thought that was really charming at the very beginning and also at the very end. And they wrote, it's going to be a hot summer, and we're going to need to start adapting to extreme heat more and more. But the best tool is still each other. Stay cool out there, and listen to these words. Check on your neighbor. Check on your neighbor. I love that. But I'm just going to really sort of quickly go through it, not in the kind of detail that they provide in the article, but things that you need to know. First thing they say is, number one, don't pay attention to just the temperature. The reason is heat imbalance. Your risk depends not just on temperature, but on humidity, air quality, wind, solar radiation, and how long you've been exposed. The danger is when your body makes more heat than it can release. Sweat is the main release valve. Evaporating a teaspoon of sweat cools your whole bloodstream by about 2 degrees Fahrenheit. But in humid air, sweat can't evaporate, so your body can cool itself and risks climb fast, all right? So again, look at things like the heat index, the wet temperature. And they have this really new tool. I want people to be aware of it. It's called the heat risk tool. All right, the heat risk tool. Google that and connect to that. And then here's another suggestion. Medications matter. Heat is a double whammy when it comes to medication. Some medications, including over-the-counter drugs, can make you more sensitive to heat in many ways. It might reduce your sensation of thirst. It might interfere with your body's ability to regulate heat. It may impair sweating. Heat also degrades or damages certain medications by altering the chemical makeup. Again, if you're on meds, pay attention. Here's another one. The risk is not uniform. The risk of dying from heat illness depends on not where you live and whether you have air conditioning or a cooling center nearby. In Sunbelt cities like Phoenix, 3 out of 4 heat deaths happened outside, mostly among homeless and outdoor workers. But in northern cities, where so many people live without AC, most of the stress deaths occurred at home. And again, they talk about the risk. Go to my Facebook page. Now, this one I thought was really important. What about fans? And I think this is really something you need to pay attention to. A fan cools you in one way and heats you in another. It speeds the evaporation of sweat,
which is your body's main cooling system. But once the air is hotter than your skin, around 95 degrees Fahrenheit, it also blows heat onto you like a convection oven, which forces you to ultimately become even more dependent on the humidity. Again, think about that. At 95 degrees Fahrenheit, the other day it was 96 degrees when I got home. I had the AC off. I live in the attic. I came home, it was 96 in my attic, everyone. And then really quickly before I toss to my guest, by the time you feel thirsty, you're already behind. And then finally, the last one was, the signs of heat exhaustion and heat stroke are different. And they said that there's a spectrum, and it's important for you to know what the signs of heat stroke are. So please, this is my PSA, it's my public service announcement, pay attention. And for those of you who don't believe in climate crisis, I don't care, you can still die. You can still die. Anyway, if it's Friday, it must be Texas. We decided that we needed to grab Matt Engel. He is the principal of Engel Strategies. He and his wife, who's the vice president, is also consultant for America Votes. He's the director of the Texas Democratic Trust and founded a PAC called the Lone Star Project. And there is so much going on right now, and everyone is watching Texas.

0: couple of headlines, and then we can take it anywhere. The first one was, we actually covered this this week. Texas Democrats leave convention united in effort to end the GOP's 30-year hold on state politics. It seemed like it was well attended, and everyone felt pumped when they left. Then this one I think is absolutely hilarious. Governor Greg Abbott calls for a ban on data center development in rural Texas neighborhoods. This is the same guy who like invited all the AI companies to come to Texas, but all of a sudden he realizes, oh, yuck, people are not happy campers about this. And then, of course, Paxton won the Republican primary for the United States Senate. We know too much about that. And then the Texas Senate race turns into a political food fight over eggs, grocery prices, and actually whether we have a vegan running for the U.S. Senate, which is absolutely hilarious. And then finalmente, you have two things. You had the United States Supreme Court upheld birthright citizenship, and they were criticized by the governor, by Governor Abbott, in a state that probably has more people that really depend on birthright citizenship than almost any state in the nation. So that criticism is fascinating. And then last but not least, Texas Republicans may regret mandating Bible in classes. Debating Christianity in class will likely create more non-believers. I thought that was hilarious. Anyway, so Matt, this gives you the sort of smorgasbord of topics. Don't you love me? But Texas is so important. So much could change if we could flip the Senate seat. So much could change if we could see, not that the Democrats will take over the Texas legislature, but they don't need to take it over to actually change the course of legislation in Texas. So give me your sense, since you are so engaged in what's happening, especially what's happening with Democratic politics. What are you seeing? And read the tea leaves through the agenda of Matt Engel.
1: Well, first of all, thank you, Arnie. And just a couple of things. First of all, as somebody from Texas who knows a lot about the heat, stay hydrated.
0: Yeah.
1: Don't get thirsty. Drink water, whether you think you want it or not. Drink more than you think you need. And if you are, you need to lose all sense of pride in things. I can handle the heat or whatever like that. You can't. Trust me, when it gets over 100 or when that heat index gets up in that range, you can die. So yeah. Those are great words there. And also, and you know, you in your poem, you talked about Texas, our America as a gun. Well, if America's a gun, Texas is the trigger. And I think that it's really important that we really take a step back. In our, there is all kinds of encouragement about James Tallarico. He is a fresh face. As you said, he is a moral man who knows his convictions and sticks with them. But he's also a pretty tough guy. And so he is taking this fight to Ken Paxton and to Republicans in a way that I don't think that they expected. And the overall political environment in the country and in Texas matters right now. I have always said that, look, for Democrats, a statewide race in Texas is a knife fight uphill. I'm going to modify that a little bit. It's a knife fight, but we're on even ground now. This is an even fight. People are really upset with Republicans. They're upset because they talk about everything but grocery prices, utility prices, the fact that in Texas we have the highest insurance rates in the country. We have the most people without health care. That's all starting to matter. The Republicans don't want to talk about that. They're starting to get very sensitive, as you said, about data centers. Greg Abbott, but very, very cynical. Greg Abbott's big reforms about data centers are all the things that data centers say they'll do anyway. And so he hasn't proposed any reforms. And I will tell you that I myself have about a half a dozen pictures of Greg Abbott showing up at data center groundbreakings.
0: Right.
1: So Texas has more data centers planned than any state in the country. And
0: if I were running for governor, if I were running for governor against, I understand Greg Abbott has more money than God. He has more money than the national RNC. I get it. And the idea that a Democrat could defeat Greg Abbott is like such a long shot. But this AI story is connecting with rural voters, urban voters, Republican voters, conservative voters. It's a gift that keeps on giving because everyone is afraid, Matt. Everyone is afraid. They're afraid of their water. They're afraid of their energy bill. They're afraid of their jobs. They're afraid of the constant sound. They're afraid that it covers

0: they're afraid that the billionaires control it and it will control their lives. So my split screen, every time I would be running for any office as a Democrat, I would be showing pictures of Governor Greg Abbott at the ribbon cutting of all the AI facilities and everything he said, and basically say he has invited this. And what does this do to you? This invites the most toxic kind of company that undermines every aspect of your life. Oh my God.
1: Well, there's a reason that data centers want to come to Texas. They think that they can do it without any rules, and they've been right about that so far.
0: Right, right.
1: But it's no instinct that Abbott's acting on. Abbott doesn't roll out of his front door without doing a poll. And so he knows how the public feels about data centers, and he knows particularly how they feel about them in rural Texas. And there are other things that are happening in rural Texas that people don't really understand. It's really starting to matter that Texas has had more rural hospitals closed than any other state. And that's happened under Greg Abbott's watch. It matters that you have to go 150 miles if you live in Texas to get to a maternity care for a pregnant
0: right,
1: woman.
0: Right.
1: And those are all things that are finally coming home to roost. And so it gives us a real shot. And I will tell you, if your listeners haven't checked out Gina Hinojosa, who is the candidate running against Greg Abbott, she is fantastic. And I'm not predicting some big upset there, but she's going to make him sweat every day. And the fact that she is such a good candidate and so qualified, that actually was going to help James Tallarico a lot.
0: So if I were Gina, and like I ran for governor too, and one of the things that you realize is that where Democrats always lose is in rural areas. We would lose in rural New Hampshire. You would lose in rural Texas, okay? And if I were Gina, I would live in rural Texas. I would live at every hospital that was shut down. I would live at every school where the vouchers are draining actually the vital dollars out of those schools. I would live where AI is now assaulting their water like in Corpus Christi. I mean, I think to a large extent, you can't talk about what's happening to them without saying, I see you. And then the question is, not only do I see the challenges, but those challenges are driven by bad policy. They're not coming out of the air. And then the question is, do you want to continue with that bad policy if you care about your community, your family, your church, your school, your hospital? And if you don't, well, then vote for him. But if you do, think about change.
1: Oh, she's doing an extraordinary job.
0: Good.
1: And I will tell you, Arnie, that a lot of the same issues that will resonate in the rural areas resonate in the suburban and urban areas, too.
0: Yeah. Yeah.
1: You'd expect to hear this from a Texan, but it's such a giant state. Frankly, you can put New Hampshire in Harris County, and then you got room for New Mexico and Colorado.
0: Yeah.
1: So but that said, Gina and James are both talking to a broad cross-section of Texans and really talking as Texans. And I think that's the other dynamic that's going on in our state. And that for the first time in a long time, you've got our Democratic candidates really identifying as Texans and Texas values, whereas you've got somebody like Ken Paxton, who is a Trump-driven, Trump-devoted, absolutely corrupt candidate. I mean, it is not an exaggeration to say he's the most corrupt candidate in the country. He may be the most corrupt candidate in the last 20 years. It is, I'll steal your slogan or bastardize from the scum has risen to the top in Texas.
0: That's right. That's right.
1: James has an opportunity to skim that off and to keep that pot stirred. And, it's a refreshing point of view in Texas, because, Ken Paxton was never really known as attorney general. His opponents had never had the money for people to really know what was wrong with him. John Cornyn just got through spending about $90 million telling Texans what's wrong with Ken Paxton.
0: Good point.
1: And so now the general public knows.
0: Wow. So the Republican Senate committee is like washing their hands of Texas. They're saying you're on your own, Paxton. They're not even investing him because they wanted Cornyn to win. Cornyn loses to Paxton. They know Paxton is toxic in every way, shape, or form. So if they're going to be cutting checks in Senate races, they don't want to cut a check, the Republican Senatorial Committee, for Ken Paxton. So he's on his own. But of course, there are a lot of billionaires that want to support him. And of course, maybe he might get a dime from Trump, although Trump doesn't ever really spend money. But I think your point is, I never thought of it this way, that Ken Paxton won over and over again. but no one ever had the money to really explain how corrupt he was. And the gift that Cornyn gave to Texas was explaining really for the first time, look at what you have as an attorney general. Do you want that in the U.S. Senate? And if you are thinking that policy is harming you, he doesn't give a crap about you, because who he will serve are his corrupt masters, but not you.
1: Yeah, they did just an excellent job. John Cornyn and the half a dozen or so Republican office holders who spent the entire primary telling truths about Ken Paxton were the most convincing messengers. And because they convinced about a little over a third of the Republican primary voters. Well, that's only about 1.5 million people, but there's going to be 9 million people cast votes in this election. And they convinced all of the other people who don't go around thinking of themselves as MAGA. And so there is a real opportunity now for James, particularly since James has been a strong enough candidate and raised the money to raise his profile and to have an identity with the Texas public. James Tallarico, he's the, especially in rural Texas, he's the grandson that every grandmother wants to brag about. And Ken Paxton's the grandson they want to make you forget they ever had.
0: Yeah, exactly. So, but I want to go back to this because I think this is really important. So while we were on the air the other day, the Supreme Court came down with the birthright citizenship. So we didn't know what it said. All we knew is that they kept it in place. But it was a very slim margin. It really, I mean, it appeared to be 6-3, but it really was 5-4, okay? And I'm looking at Greg Abbott saying that SCOTUS missed the opportunity in upholding birthright citizenship. How does that story play in Texas? Because Texas, I mean, it's just, I think that's, he had to be brain dead to say that, but I'm trying to figure out what is he thinking by saying that?
1: That they are absolutely terrified about their base being unmotivated, that them not showing up, and Greg Abbott does not want to get on the wrong side of that real nativist, just racist point of view that really is prevalent among their most activist voters. And so I think he thinks he can play this game and go down that direction. But as you said, I mean, all across Texas, you have birthright citizens. You have second generation and first generation Texans whose parents were born in other countries. And Greg Abbott's own wife, her grandparents came from Mexico. Her mother had birthright citizenship. But don't expect the hypocrisy to slow them down or for them to feel any shame at all. I don't expect your listeners to know this guy, but the most outrageous person running statewide in Texas is a guy named Beau French.
0: Oh, God, we know who Beau French is. He's running for Commissioner of Agriculture, isn't he?
1: Yeah, no, he's running for Railroad Commission.
0: Railroad Commission, sorry.
1: To regulate the oil and gas industry in Texas. But Beau, with it, seriously saying, and no Republican calling him down, is that that Texas hospitals and Texas counties should refuse to provide birth certificates to the children of foreign born mothers in Texas hospitals. And he wasn't joking. He wasn't being facetious. That is the real types of policies that these guys promote. And that's how they keep their base stirred up.
0: So can we use Beau French effectively? he's anti-Semitic. He's Islamophobic. I mean, he's crazy on every level. And Greg Abbott didn't
1: want him. I'm trying real hard, Arnie. What I'm saying is the two faces of the Republican Party in Texas are corrupt Ken Paxton and overtly racist Beau French.
0: Oh my God. It's just, I mentioned something else that I thought was fascinating. Texas Republicans may regret mandating Bible in classes. Debating Christianity in class will likely create more non-believers. And the question then becomes, so how do you cherry pick the Bible so that it works for your nativist, racist, sexist, you know, inhumane, cruel agenda? I mean, I really do think that when you look at Jesus, like with the loaves and the fishes, so how do you then cut like lunches for poor kids in the summer? Let's talk about, you know, I mean, think about all the things that, you know, quote unquote, Jesus was teaching okay? And you want to bring those stories into the classroom. And I'm sitting in the classroom and I'm a seventh grader. You can just imagine the questions I would have. Well, if that's true, then why did Greg Abbott tell people they couldn't get fed in the summer? I was supposed to get a lunch and I found that I couldn't. Well, how does that fit in with what you're telling me the Bible teaches?
1: Well, don't expect shame and don't expect consistency. I mean, they're absolutely cynical. They're absolutely capable. Just as Donald Trump held up a Bible after he tried to put down free speech, Greg Abbott is absolutely capable of waving a Bible while he's really just desecrating the real teachings. That they think that say they believe in. Now, also don't underestimate what can happen in these schools. Don't necessarily think that there's going to be a healthy debate over passages in the Bible. What you're going to have is basically Bible classes in Texas mm-hmm. schools. And it's really going to be up to voters, as it always is, to make sure that the school boards, start to make sure that, that state law is followed appropriately and not really hijacked by Christian nationalists.
0: Well, and let's remember that the folks that are now upset about this, it's an interesting group. It's the Jews, it's the Muslims, and it's the Catholics. All three groups are upset about this. Now, someone was saying, well, why the Catholics? Because this is going to be an evangelical Christian Bible that basically thinks that that Catholics aren't even Christian. I mean, let's be honest here. So when you realize who you are offending, you know, there may be a lot of white evangelicals in Texas, but they don't represent the majority. They probably don't even represent 25%. And when all of a sudden all these different groups realize what's being force-fed to their children in their public schools with public dollars, I don't know about you, but if I want book banning, maybe the first book I'd ban is the Bible.
1: Well, I wouldn't recommend that as a
0: political I'm being facetious.
1: Statement to make.
0: I'm being facetious.
1: But that being said, though, you're starting to see a backlash in Texas. In the last local elections, the MAGA school board candidates lost in almost every single case. And what it really goes to is not so much the ideology of whether they should teach the Bible or not. It's whether or not school boards ought to be dictated and books ought to be banned based on an ideology rather than the real input of local school boards that represent the communities. And so now are people actually paying attention to their school boards in a way they hadn't been.
0: And Matt, I have to thank you, but I do need to say as we end this conversation that I remember going to Israel in 1972, right after the day after the Munich massacre. But you know what's interesting for me? You know why Israel looked familiar? Because I had read the Bible. And it was a geography and history lesson as well. So there is value there, but not exactly how they plan to use it. And on that note, thank you, because if it's Friday, it must be Texas. We got to grab Matt Engel, who has been following Texas politics forever and has been very, very, very involved in it as well. He is the principal of Engel Strategies. He is a consultant for America Votes, and he is the founder of the Lone Star Project PAC. Thank you so much for doing this.
1: Thank you, Arnie.
0: It's a pleasure. This, everyone, is a Friday edition of The Attitude. Stick around, folks. We'll be right back.
2: Arnie Arneson's The Attitude is supported with a sustaining contribution from 1199 SEIU, the largest union of healthcare workers in the nation. For nearly a century, 1199 members have been at the forefront in the fight for workers' rights, racial justice, and quality care for all. And the United Steelworkers Local 4-200 represents nurses at Robert Wood Johnson University Hospital in New Brunswick, New Jersey. They are proud to support Arnie Arneson's The Attitude and the Pacifica Radio Network. They know safer staffing saves lives, and they went on strike to get it. As the parent union says, it hasn't been always easy, but nothing worth doing is. In fact, the hottest fires forge the hardest steel. We are also grateful for a sustaining contribution from 32BJ SEIU, America's largest building service union, representing more than 175,000 workers in 11 states and Washington, D.C. Organizing is 32BJ's lifeblood. Its strength comes from growing the collective. Its members say, when we fight, we win.
3: The rich are getting richer, the poor are getting poorer, and everyone in between is getting nickel and dimed to death. The only way workers can get a fair shake in this world is by standing together in a union that has the audacity to fight for for fair wages, safe working conditions, and quality health care. A union that won't back down. A union that will take on the bosses, the corporate elites, and their lackeys. I'm John Samuelson, International President of the Transport Workers Union. That's what I believe. That's what we believe. Join us. Join the TWU, America's Fight Back Union.
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0: Hi, welcome back to part two of the Friday edition of The Attitude with Arnie Arneson and producers Dave Scott and Stephanie Collins. You know the drill. We continue to record on a very, very hot Thursday morning in Concord, New Hampshire, but it's very, very hot in virtually so many places across the United States. Please be careful. If it's Friday, it must be Bill Curry. Bill Curry was a Connecticut state senator, controller, and two-time Democratic nominee for governor who served as a counselor to the president in the Clinton White House. He's written for Salon, The Daily Beast, The Huffington Post, and The Hartford Courant, and has provided commentary on NPR, MS Now, and many other news outlets. Welcome back to the program, Bill.
5: Great to be with you. Thank you.
0: It's a pleasure. And we always love grabbing Jamie, and she's probably one of the hottest tickets on the planet, being in demand everywhere. But she was able to carve out the time. Jamie Roan is a professor of legal studies at the University of Massachusetts in Amherst, the founding director of the UMass Center for Justice, Law, and Society. Her work focuses on both domestic and international criminal law. Her award-winning book, Worthy of Justice, The Politics of Veterans Treatment Course and Practice, was released by Samford University Press in December of 2025. And it's an award-winning book, by the way, everyone. So let me welcome you back to the program, Jamie.
6: Thanks, Sarnie.
0: So I asked both of you about where you wanted to start. And I wasn't surprised that Jamie wanted to focus on the Supreme Court. And of course, we all do, because we were covering it yesterday as they were releasing the decisions. And I'm like literally in real time, not being able to read them, but just reading the headline going, oh, thank God, birthright citizenship is saved. Oh, my God, we lost this. I mean, it's to live on the edge. The way the Supreme Court has pushed us to the edge, to me, is just so unconscionable and immoral. But Bill brought something up that deals with the 4th, and we're taping this for the day before the 4th. And I think it's really important, because even though it may seem like not front of mind for everyone, it ties in so much of the sadness of this 4th of July. It ties in the climate crisis that we're experiencing on the 4th of July. It ties in the level of selfishness of this president that in some ways it's almost hard to imagine. I mean, Bill, I keep thinking if I were writing a movie script, they wouldn't allow me to frame a character like him, because they would say, this is just not possible. But on top of it being possible, it also happens to be our president. So let me welcome you to the program, Bill, and start where you started with us, with what's going to be happening on the 4th of July in Washington, D.C.
5: First, just suffice it to say that the entire celebration, quote unquote, by Freedom 250, the president's collection of hacks and sycophants and incompetents who took over from a nonpartisan commission the execution of the nation's observance of the anniversary of its Declaration of Independence. It is a metaphor for the entire administration, and it just stands in for it's what happened to Doge and the terrorists and deportations in Iran. This has just been a cavalcade of failures. And you can walk through Washington now and see the sparse crowds at these events, of the barbed wire and security fencing, the National Guard troops patrolling in case somebody dips a finger into the reflecting pool. And as you may recall earlier, a few days ago, he gave a kickoff speech at a rally that was attended apparently by about 1,000 people, fewer people than actually normally show up. So he's arranged to have himself take the prime speaking slot. By the way, there wasn't a speaking slot previously at all. He's created a prime speaking slot for the July 4th celebration. I lived a lot of years in Washington. It's a great day. Families from Virginia and Maryland and the city all come down. Their kids want to see the fireworks. They always go off at 9:30. They last about a half hour. Everybody feels a little patriotic and highly entertained, and they go home. and it's very family driven. He has bumped Donald Trump, this narcissistic monster, has bumped the fireworks from the prime time slot. They will not go off at 9:30. They won't go off at 10. They might go off at 10:30, and it could be as late as 11, because he hasn't decided how long he's going to speak, although he says it'll
0: be
5: a long time.
0: That's right.
5: And instead of the fireworks, you're getting another partisan, vicious-minded partisan screed from Trump. He is now going to at least have an audience that is there anyway. He's going where the audience is, all the people assembled to see the fireworks, and he'll take the main spot and start ranting at them. This in the midst of a heat dome, an historic, crushing heat dome bearing down on that city, and with pollution warnings now from the excess fireworks that this guy has scheduled, his own federal agency saying, threatening the health of children. He's going to take all of these kids who've come for this annual event with their families and leave them under the heat dome, breathing in the noxious fumes, while he adds to the noxious fumes with another one of his speeches. It's horrendous in so many ways. Again, it is like King Lear on the heath. This is a madman. This is not something a mentally and emotionally balanced adult human being would ever, ever do. It is cruel. It is narcissistic. And I'm not looking forward to Saturday night, but I am with sort of bated breath wondering how in God's name is this going to play out. And I just pray that no one gets hurt.
0: And as I'm listening to Bill, what's interesting is I had sent you a group of topics. And the first topic that I sent was an article from Slate.com. It's all about the reflecting pool in an ever-worsening hellscape of Trump blunders. A wretched tourist destination has captivated us like no other. And so I'm thinking about that. And in a way, she's angry that this is what has captured our imagination when he's done so much stuff that's even more toxic. When he's actually literally, you know, created almost a form of murder when they decided to get rid of USAID and what Elon Musk did with Doge. I mean, all these things that are just so beyond horrific. And yet what everyone is talking about, I mean, they're literally, if you counted the number of hours on CNN and MS Now, Jamie, about the reflecting pool, you would be blown away by how much time is spent. But then I listened to Bill and what Bill is talking about. And to a large extent, it is that cruel, selfish, inhumane situation that isn't just about a pool and it isn't just about fireworks. It's about how he's destroying everything that we love. And that one human being could be so effective at that is so shocking for me. And at the same time, I'm going to try to deny him that ability. That's my job.
6: You know, I'm spending a lot of my summer parenting. I decided that, you know, I don't have to write a book right now. And so I want to spend as much time with my children who are 5. And I have a daughter turning 8 on Saturday, the 4th of July.
0: Wow.
6: And so when you're describing the 4th of July, I'm imagining had I taken my daughter for her 8th birthday to the city where her father lived and worked that we celebrate to see the fireworks that forever she thought were for her birthday. And to make her wait until 11 o'clock, how many children actually aren't going to even be able to stay, right? All of the celebrating that people imagined. But one of the things that I've really, really enjoyed parenting is I get to answer really basic questions. And one of the questions that keeps coming up, and you might hear my children in the background right
0: now. Perfect.
6: One of the questions that keeps coming up because I do a lot of camping is what makes us different than animals, Mom? And, you know, why are animals doing what they're doing? And I think a lot about explaining instinct, and I think a lot about explaining senses. And when I think about why the reflecting pool is striking people, it's because we have these senses that we can't really turn off. I mean, we spend time meditating and doing yoga and things to withdraw from our senses. But as animals, our senses are right there, and we see that pool. We see the ugliness of the pool. We have to think in our brains. We have to conjure ideas about the ugliness of Trump's policies. But we can see the ugliness in the pool. And so I think that's what's really striking. And it also goes directly against what Trump claims to be, which is a successful builder and creator of physical space. And what we see is even that even that. Most of us knew that, but maybe for people who are trying not to pay attention, you can't unsee something like that.
0: Well, I remember, Bill, that when Donald Trump ran the first time, people kept saying, oh, there's no way he's going to be successful. I said, oh, that's not true. People know him. He's been in their living room on The Apprentice for years. He's successful. He can fire people. I remember it's all fiction, you know, but there was a sense of knowledge and intimacy and a yearning to be like what he represented, which was a total lie. And I think what is happening now, in part because of the war in Iran, because of what's happening with the heat dome, because of what Doge did, because of what's happening with ICE, because of what's happening with the affordable, I mean, all these things, you can't talk people out of it, because they're either seeing it like they're seeing the reflecting pool, or they're experiencing it because they can't pay for their groceries. You know how many people I see now at the grocery store? They fill their cart up and then they start taking things out because they can't afford what's in their grocery cart. And you're watching them triage what they will buy because they only have X number of dollars. And every week there's less and less in that cart because everything is getting more expensive. He can't talk you out of that because the pain is real.
5: In order to get Trump, we first had to be Trump. We had to be a country that had lost any sense of its own history. We had to become ignorant. We had to become materialistic. We had to become dishonest. We had to become selfish. Right. And when we were ignorant and selfish and dishonest enough, we got Trump. In order to continue to support Trump, you have to become even more like him. And it's unclear to me now that that last 25%, 30%, 34%, I don't know that they ever change. I don't know that we ever get to have a compromise with them. I don't know that we ever get to educate them. I think we only have to defeat them. That you could have someone who is, he's the perfect trifecta. He is deeply mentally ill. He is deeply criminal and corrupt. And he's an outright fascist. And, you know, all three. And he beat us. Okay, so it's a time for reflection. And so we have to take a hard look at ourselves and what we're doing. I'm glad that conversation is going on with these democratic socialist victories and the response of the establishment. It was at least the beginning. This is the good news. This is the beginning of a discussion on our side about what to do next, about who we are, about what our alternative is. Right. And that's all very positive. But we better get moving. By the way, one last thing about Saturday night is I wouldn't send an 80-year-old man out to give a 90-minute speech in a heat dome either. If I gave one whit of care about it, if I were the kind of person who had any more empathy than he did, I wouldn't let it happen. I look at this whole farce, this tragic farce that's about to play out in a little mini drama, with great apprehension.
0: Yeah, so Jamie, you wrote a piece at The Conversation, and as everyone knows on this radio program, we go to The Conversation all the time. I mean, all the time. And I asked you what you wanted to talk about, and you said you wanted to talk about the series of Supreme Court decisions that just recently came down, which will have enormous consequences for so many people. But you cover a lot of issues that deal with the military and veterans. That's your book. That's your area of expertise. So before you get into your article, military voters were at the heart of the Supreme Court's mail-in ballot decision. I want to mention something that I wanted to connect with, because as I was watching everyone being attacked because they are democratic socialists, and what does that mean? And I was watching CNN going crazy, and even MS Now. And I have said now on the air two or three times that if you look at the agenda of democratic socialists, and then you look at what was delivered to the military at the end of World War II with the GI Bill, there would be an incredible overlap, Jamie, with what they did by investing in all those young men coming home from war. What did they do? Free tuition, free room and board, low interest loans, business loans. They even created a kind of a universal healthcare system with the VA, all right? All those things that they did. And when you see the return on that investment from the GI Bill, it created an economy that nobody could touch. I mean, it really created the middle class. And I told my audience the other day that so many people decided to take up the idea of going on for higher education. This is one of my favorite stories, that in a college in Texas, so many people decided to go to school, they had to build barracks at the university. And I think that in a lot of ways, we need to begin to sort of connect all these dots. But you pointed out that the Supreme Court's mail-in ballot decision really did look at military voters. And if there's a place where people want to at least articulate something they care about, it is people that have served this country. So talk a little bit about your article, but then let's also expand on what else the Supreme Court did.
6: Yeah, I mean, what you're saying makes me think about some recent listening I did of Yuval Hariri, who wrote the book Sapiens, and he did a really good interview on the Ezra Klein Show. And one of the things he was explaining that Trump is missing, and let's getting back, you know, connecting this to the earlier conversations, is that there's this idea of nationalism that is exclusionary and it's violent and it leads to all sorts of horrible things. And Hariri's point was that the beauty of nationalism is that it actually makes you take care of strangers. People who are not part of your family, people who are not part of your tribe. Yes, it excludes people who aren't part of your nation state, but that's a much bigger group than previously humans organized around. And so when I think about what the VA did and when I think about what these democratic socialists are saying, they're saying, let's care about people who are not our kin because they're in this country. Let's try to give them the resources because we understand the same way you do with your family that you're tied to them and you benefit when they benefit. That's how I see the logic. That was an experiment after World War II, a wildly successful experiment.
0: Oh my God.
6: That brought us the middle class and brought us the sort of contemporary era, the greatness that Donald Trump wants to return to, right, was this investment that came after World War II. Now, interestingly, the investment that came after World War II extended to the franchise. So in 1942, Congress realized that states were not doing enough to make sure that military could vote. And so they started passing really toothless laws, ordering states to extend the franchise to active duty service members abroad. And in 1955, they got their act together a little better to come up with some sort of framework for the states to use. And they actually enlisted the help of the American Political Science Association to try to figure out, well, how do you get people living abroad to vote? They were interested in military, but the Political Science Association said there's a lot of foreign citizens. Let's get them voting too. And so in 1986, under Reagan, a law passed that is designed to get ballots to people living overseas, mandating that states make sure they get those ballots and that they count those ballots. And in that law, it says that the states can develop their practices for how to count those ballots. And what was really interesting to me reading this mail-in ballot ruling is that the question that the Supreme Court was faced with is, do you have to count ballots by Election Day? And the majority, written by Amy Coney Barrett, joined by Chief Justice John Roberts and the three liberals, said no. You simply need to choose your candidate by Election Day. You don't need to count the votes by Election Day. And very importantly, Amy Coney Barrett said, if we say that you have to count by Election Day, then that statute that gets military votes counted after Election Day, if it's mailed in, wouldn't make sense. Literally, those were her words. It wouldn't make sense. The statute says that the states can develop their own practices, and that would contradict our decision here. Well, of course, the dissent says, yeah, so what? Like, the yeah. Law was passed earlier that says Election Day is the first Tuesday in November. So who cares that a later statute says that states can develop their own practices? It doesn't matter. And what I saw woven through that majority decision was, we really don't want to disenfranchise military voters, because the number one reason military votes end up not being counted is late arriving mail. So anyway, I thought this was a really interesting example of how there's policy preferences that everybody knows going on at the Supreme Court. And it looks to me like Barrett and Roberts have a policy preference that military votes will count. And they also go through some really interesting history. So I thought that was a really interesting case. What I want to use this case to expand upon in this week of really out incredible Supreme Court decisions that affect so many people's lives is the hypocrisy that we always knew that was in this conservative group. And when you watch them disagree, and I think this case is an example of them disagreeing, when you watch them disagree, you understand that their policy preferences are dictating so much of their decision making. And the hypocrisy slash irony, maybe we could call it, of one of their decisions about Trump's ability to fire independent heads of agencies or heads of independent agencies, they're saying, we don't want unelected bureaucrats making law. This is a big concern on the right. And I'm like, what about these judges? About these judges being able to, you know, create these policies? And there's nothing we can do about the power they're wielding.
0: Well, you know, it's Bill, as I was looking at, I mean, I was on pins and needles about the birthright citizenship, and everyone said, "Oh, Arnie, don't be ridiculous. It could be unanimous. Maybe it'll be 7-2." And I'm like, "Okay." And then when you look at the decision, which really comes down to a 5-4 decision, I'm shaking in my boots. I am terrified. And as Mark Joseph Stern said at Slate.com, if anything screams that we have to address our Supreme Court and we have to make changes to that Supreme Court, what that decision was in birthright citizenship is unconscionable, a complete misreading. But they don't care about the reading. They care about their policy agenda. And that's what's so terrifying. There is no historical reference. There is no congressional limitation. There is no constitution. It's whatever fits their agenda.
5: Pick up on what Jamie was just saying. If you sort of stop and take one step back, and you realize that the Supreme Court is the principal legislative body of the United States of America.
0: Right now, yes, you're right.
5: And it's been true now for a long time, for a number of years. And absent a thoroughgoing reform, it's going to continue to be true for a long time to come. One of the questions each time we become exercised over these outrages, we have to ask ourselves what we're going to do about it. And I would just set out that the most obvious remedy is term limits. It's obvious because it doesn't need a constitutional amendment. It's obvious because it has 70% plus support from the American people already. We should be the first ones out there. They should put a 20-year limit on it. That would be quite more than 3 full Senate terms. You know, give them 20 years. And the first 3 people to go would be Alito, Thomas, and Roberts, by the way, under that rule. And people would start to move. You'd have to put a little schedule together. And you would immediately, that wouldn't be court packing. Mitch McConnell already packed the court. The court's been packed.
0: Thank you.
5: And it's also ignored an unspoken protocol of administrations. When I worked with Clinton, a majority of the judges that we nominated were former prosecutors. You don't go looking for Trotskyites in that barrel. They were centrists by nature. And we knew we'd won a very close election. We knew the country was divided. We were looking for moderate progressives. These guys not only packed the court, they packed it with extremists. They packed it with extremists. And that has to be undone because they have been almost as much as Trump an engine of our descent into fascism. And they have to be stopped.
0: Well, and Jamie, it's even, I think, even more frightening. Not only has it been packed, not only are they now the legislative writers now for America, these unelected judges, but then they make decisions and they don't explain their decisions.
6: Mm. So sometimes when they do explain them, it's much worse.
0: But again, you're probably right. But there's a cloak of secrecy about the decision they make that impacts our lives that is so incredibly offensive. But Jamie, also remind my audience, the Supreme Court only decides about 80 cases a year. Okay, not a lot. But here's their other power, and it's the cases they choose to decide.
6: Right.
0: And what we are learning about is they are on a roll for creating a kind of extremist agenda for America based on the cases they have decided to look at. And that, to me, is something people don't understand. They think these cases percolate up naturally. They do not, Jamie. Am I correct?
6: Well, it goes worse than that. I mean, basically, Clarence Thomas and others in these dissents go, you know, they basically tee up cases.
0: Yes.
6: They're like, I think that the majority didn't go far enough, or I think the dissent didn't go far enough, and I want to see you actually make us bring down the entire administrative state, or the Commerce Clause doesn't allow us to regulate guns at all. You know, like there can be no gun regulation. That was the most recent decision, that came down about Hawaii's gun laws, and Thomas is like, bring me another so we can make sure there's no gun regulations anywhere. I mean, it's pretty extreme. same. Yeah. I mean, and the shadow docket, what you're describing that people don't know is that, you know, the Supreme Court increasingly will take decisions from lower courts and block them while the litigation is pending. I mean, this decision that came out of the temporary protected status for Syrians and Haitians,
0: lead
6: to deaths, 1.3 million people losing their ability to work in this country, right? This absolutely horrendous, horrendous situation for hospitals where there's so many nurses, from the medical community that's already understaffed, to now, you know, all of these people from Haiti and Syria could lose their work authorization. And that was a decision that the court didn't even allow to go through to be heard on the merits. It made this decision that the executive branch can make a determination without going through a certain process. And that is an example where they say the president doesn't need to go through the proper process that Congress required in order to determine whether a country is safe or not. But apparently he didn't go through the right process in firing the head of the Fed. They're picking and choosing, and it's obvious to all of us.
0: And I want to end on this day before the 4th of July with my favorite quote from Calvin Coolidge, which actually touches on your nationalism piece, Janie. And that is, Calvin Coolidge said, patriotism means looking after yourself by looking after your country, by looking after your country. That is our responsibility. Jamie and Bill Curry, thank you so much for joining us. And
5: my pleasure.
0: Have a safe 4th of July. Have a safe 4th of July. This, everyone, is The Attitude with Arnie Arneson and producers Dave Scott and Stephanie Collins. You know the drill. We'll record on Monday. Ciao.

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1: From across the nation and around the world, for Pacifica Headlines, I'm Jesse Lent. Out. 43-year-old security guard Hernan Alberto Gil Flores is pulled from beneath the wreckage of last week's earthquakes in the coastal city of La Guaira yesterday after being trapped for 8 days. Footage courtesy of the AFP News Service. Flores, who survived thanks to a pocket of air in his workstation cabin, was pulled from the collapsed basement of a shopping center amidst huge cheers from international rescue teams. Dr. Luis Rodriguez, who treated Flores during the ambulance trip to a local health clinic, told Reuters that the security worker's heroic rescue was thanks to the enduring efforts of rescue personnel who refused to give up on him.
2: It's truly a miracle. And of course, the work of the rescue workers who were with him for much of that time, encouraging him, keeping him hydrated and feeding him. That was also a key factor in the man being in this condition.
1: According to The Guardian, last week's 7.2 and 7.5 magnitude earthquakes in Venezuela have killed almost 2,200 people, injured more than 11,000 others, and left tens of thousands missing. Lebanon's President Joseph Aoun is pushing back on critics who say he did not fight hard enough to expel Israeli forces from his country during U.S. brokered negotiations in Washington, D.C. last week between Lebanon and Israel, saying the framework agreement signed by the two countries last week, quote, does not legitimize the continued Israeli occupation of Lebanon, in a statement to that country's state-run national news agency. The agreement describes a, quote, sequenced process that allows the Lebanese army to restore, quote, effective sovereign authority over all Lebanese territory pending the verified disarmament of non-state armed groups. Only once that process is completed will Israeli forces be able to, quote, progressively redeploy or leave the large area of southern Lebanon they've occupied since early March. Hezbollah, the pro-Iranian militia that Israel has been fighting in Lebanon, was not involved in the negotiations. Although Israel's attacks on Lebanon have substantially decreased following the latest ceasefire, the Israeli military, also called the IDF, is still currently occupying 234 square miles of southern Lebanon, according to the Carnegie Middle East Center. The New York Times is reporting that motorists across Russia are waiting 18 hours or more to fill up their gas tanks following Ukrainian attacks on Russian oil infrastructure, including some deep into Russian territory. The paper reports that refineries across the country have been forced to shut down for lengthy repairs. Alona Sadovnikova told the Times she first experienced gasoline shortages a couple weeks ago when she pulled into a station and was told it was only serving customers who had ration coupons. I was horrified, she said. Are we in the Soviet Union now, where you had to get coupons to buy sausage? Despite being the world's third largest oil producer, Russian officials said this week that they are in talks to explore importing oil from other countries. The long gas lines are one of the clearest ways in which the war with Ukraine is affecting daily life in Russia. And The Hill reports several high-level Trump administration officials, including White House Deputy Chief of Staff Stephen Miller and Acting Attorney General Todd Blanche, were on hand as Defense Secretary Pete Hegseth addressed some of the nearly 5,000 National Guard troops currently deployed in Washington yesterday at a D.C. Safe and Beautiful task force event in Meridian Hill Park.
3: You do your job no matter what. In fact, this background noise this morning is perfect. It's the sound of ingrates, of ingratitude, of people who are so blinded by ideology they can't see law and order and common sense in front of them.
1: The chanting heard before Hegseth's speech was from protesters in the park waving Palestinian flags and chanting, quote, guard, go home and end the occupation. According to The Hill, one protester's sign read, quote, arrest Hegseth. Earlier today, 19 former senior military officials sent a joint letter to all governors who have yet to send National Guard troops to D.C., mostly Democrats, urging them not to do so. Festivities commemorating the 250th anniversary of American independence from Great Britain are gaining steam today as we head into the July 4th weekend, as much of the country faces extreme heat. Those are the latest Pacifica headlines. For the Pacifica Network, I'm Jesse Lent.
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0: This is Green Street, the Environmental Health Show, greenstreetnews.org, Patty and Doug Wood, and our worldwide network of experts here to help you navigate your way through this increasingly toxic world. Welcome back. When most people think about air pollution, they think of smokestacks, hazy days, smog, diesel exhaust, smoke from fires, emissions from factories, and so on. They don't think about the air inside their homes or apartments. But scientists are beginning to understand that indoor air can be even more toxic than the air outside. Cigarette smoke is a major factor, of course, along with chemical air fresheners, scented laundry products, and other products designed to make things smell a certain way. But what about your kitchen stove? Do you cook with a gas range? If so, you might want to pay close attention to our show today, because we'll be talking with a pediatrician about how cooking with gas can fill your home or apartment with chemicals that can contaminate your indoor air and cause serious health problems, especially for kids. That's all coming up on this edition of Green Street, but first, some of the headlines of the week. Patty, what do you got for us this week?
1: Well, I have two things, but the first one is that a chemical recycling facility, which is a pyrolysis plant, where
0: this is
1: they
0: plastic recycling.
1: Plastic recycling, exactly.
0: Yeah.
1: Is shut down after environmental violations.
0: Oh, great.
1: And this is really underscoring chemical recycling's persistent failures. It's just crazy. And this is the second U.S. chemical recycling facility to actually shut down in the past month.
0: Wow.
1: Yeah, that's big. Braven Environmental's plastics pyrolysis facility in Zebulon, North Carolina, has been shut down, and an individual on site stated that he had been hired to empty the building and that the facility had been ordered to close by environmental regulators.
0: Hmm.
1: Staff at the North Carolina Department of Environmental Quality confirmed that the Braven facility is not currently operating and referred to public records showing that Braven Environmental retains multiple unresolved violations with the agency. According to the U.S. EPA records from 2021 to 2025, Braven generated over 400 tons of hazardous waste that it shipped to at least four different states for disposal.
0: Yeah, I mean, when they burn the plastic, it leaves a really toxic residue. Way more toxic than
1: dioxins and all kinds of really, really hazardous chemicals.
0: So they ship it off to somebody else and say, oh, we recycled the plastic.
1: That's right. Extensive reporting by Carolina Public Press and The Intercept in 2023 documented serious operational problems and hazardous waste management issues at the Zebulon facility, including the accumulation of hundreds of containers of hazardous waste, violations of hazardous waste storage rules, and questions about Braven's ability to safely manage its toxic byproducts.
0: Not to mention the air quality when you burn that stuff.
1: The record of violations and contamination challenges directly undercuts the industry that claims that Braven and similar chemical recycling projects offer safe, scalable solution to plastic waste.
0: It's a myth. It's like clean coal. It ain't going to happen.
1: Unbelievable. So now we have some quotes. Renee Sharp, NRDC's Director of Plastics and Petrochemical Advocacy, says, quote, plastic pyrolysis is an expensive, hazardous, and highly polluting technology that is a form of incineration. It will not help solve our plastics crisis and would only create more harm. The closure of this facility is good news for protecting public health and the environment. And another quote from Judith Enck, who is a president of Beyond Plastics and former EPA regional administrator, says, quote, while industry lobbyists are still telling Congress, the EPA, and state legislators that so-called chemical recycling will fix the plastic waste problem, the facilities themselves are rapidly shutting down, stalling, or never getting built in the first place. Every one of these failures is another reminder that the real solution is not risky industry-false solutions like chemical recycling. It's just making less plastic, end quote.
0: Can I just point out that if plastic recycling really worked, it would cut down the amount of plastic we need, which is contrary to what the industry wants.
1: That's right.
0: So, you know, this whole industry push, oh, we can recycle plastic. You got to wonder how serious they are, because that would ruin their market for new plastic. And that's where they make their money, is new plastic. Recycling doesn't get them anything.
1: Yeah, but it's all about the money. It's all about the money.
0: And
1: they want to continue making virgin plastic products because that's their off-ramp.
0: Yep. All right, interesting. I have a piece from last week that I wanted to get to. Last week, the Supreme Court agreed to protect the Bayer Corporation from liability over the popular weed killer Roundup, dealing a victory to the company as it struggles to resolve thousands of costly lawsuits from people who claim the key ingredient glyphosate caused their cancers. The central issue in the case, filed by Missouri resident John Durnell, is whether states have the right to require pesticide labels to carry warnings, or whether a federal law overrides those state claims. Durnell developed non-Hodgkin's lymphoma after years of using the Roundup product and sued because the label did not indicate the danger. In a 7-2 opinion written by Justice Brett Kavanaugh, the court ruled that the Federal Insecticide, Fungicide, and Rodenticide Act, or FIFRA, expressly preempts state law and absolves the company of any failure to warn consumers about the dangers of the product.
1: This is insane.
0: I know.
1: This is insane.
0: Bayer argued that a federal law gives the power to approve the label strictly and exclusively to the EPA and not the states. Bayer CEO Bill Anderson said, and I quote, "This litigation has enormous costs for the company and has impacted public trust. This decision brings overdue justice on an issue that should have been clarified much earlier." Yeah, I want to know about justice.
1: Public trust? They want the public to trust them that they're using safe ingredients in these herbicides?
0: And what about the people with cancer?
1: What about all those people with cancer?
0: "This decision means tens of thousands of people who developed cancer after using the product will not be able to claim the company's liable because it failed to warn them of the danger. And let me just point out that EPA registration of a pesticide does not mean the product is safe."
1: Nope.
0: "And that EPA relies 100% on testing provided by the manufacturer."
1: That's right. This is the fox guarding the hen house.
0: Yeah, the manufacturer says, oh, it's safe, and the EPA says, well, okay, I guess it is.
1: And this is just one particular pesticide that we're talking about.
0: I know, but this is a bad one. It's been around.
1: Because it's so ubiquitous.
0: Most popular pesticide on the face of the earth.
1: Well, that's what they use for GMO crops.
0: I know.
1: Although the weeds are becoming resistant, so they're going to an even more toxic herbicide.
0: You can't
1: 2,4-D.
0: You can't beat nature. I'm sorry.
1: I know.
0: Do whatever you want. All right, what else you got?
1: Oh, my goodness. Okay, so Food and Water Watch has a very important report, which is extensively annotated, about data centers. We're all thinking about this right now.
0: It's all in the news
1: now. It's all about AI. They need it, right?
0: Yeah, so.
1: So data centers turn to PFAS for cooling. Data centers rapidly expanding land, water, and electricity footprints are fueling growing backlash, with as many as 7 in 10 Americans saying they wouldn't want a data center in their community. In response to this intense public opposition, many data centers have promised technological fixes in the form of novel liquid cooling systems.
0: Oh, boy, here we go.
1: While liquid cooling systems may reduce, but not eliminate, data center water use, they often rely on dangerous per- and polyfluoroalkyl substances, or PFAS, which are highly toxic, lab-made chemicals that persist in the environment and harm many systems in the human body.

0: themselves are getting involved, like ExxonMobil and Shell, which both have released several new chemicals for use as data center cooling liquids.
1: Oh, man.
0: No stranger to toxic chemistries, the oil and gas industry was an early adopter of PFAS. PFAS are a group of over 15,000 lab-made and long-lived compounds introduced by chemical corporations beginning in the 1940s.
1: Mm-hmm. Well, you know, they're miracle chemicals, Patty. They do all kinds of miraculous things for manufacturers and for, you
0: know,
1: companies.
0: They never go away. They break down in the environment. So the companies manufacturing PFAS long hid evidence of the compound's toxic properties and environmental contamination.
1: Yeah.
0: These same chemical producers are now rushing to repurpose lubricants and transformer oils for the data center liquid market.
1: We talked about this last week in that book, Inescapable. Right? About how you can't get away from these chemicals.
0: President Donald Trump issued an executive order to reduce environmental regulations on data centers and use federal resources to fast-track their permits. And the U.S. Environmental Protection Agency announced plans to just get out of the way of data centers, in part by expediting review of new chemicals used in data center projects. The EPA has even announced plans that would allow oil and gas wastewater to be used for cooling data centers.
1: Oh,
0: PFAS accumulates in the body and impedes neurological functions and behaviors, increases the risk of type 2 diabetes, decreases bone health and density. PFAS have also been demonstrated to cause reproductive harm, as well as fetal growth restriction and lower birth weights. Childhood exposure is associated with asthma, the development of hyperthyroidism, and delayed onset puberty. And the EPA has classified two PFAS chemicals as likely carcinogens.
1: Two out of the 15,000.
0: Mm-hmm.
1: They're really on top of it, aren't they?
0: To stop potentially irreversible contamination of our bodies and the environment, we need a moratorium on data centers.
1: Holy cow.
0: PFAS. And the production of PFAS.
1: PFAS and the...
0: And the production of glyphosate. And the production of plastic.
1: Funny you should mention fracking. I have a quick news article here. Father and son Thomas and Madison Woodward are suing New York State to overturn the state's ban on fracking, which the landowners claim amounts to an unconstitutional taking of their property without just compensation under the Fifth Amendment. The ban was instituted in 2015. Which we remember well. We were in the middle of that issue. And codified into law in 2020. New York Governor Hochul has repeatedly voiced her opposition to fracking and full support for the law, which also includes a moratorium on propane gel fracking and a ban on carbon dioxide fracking. The environmental groups are seeking to intervene in the case to reaffirm the overwhelming scientific and medical evidence that New York's Department of Health and Environmental Conservation relied on in justifying the initial fracking ban, as well as the massive opposition to fracking demonstrated by the hundreds of thousands of members and supporters throughout the state. I should mention here that the person running against Governor Hochul for governor is 100% on board in terms of fracking and would immediately undo the fracking ban. So there you go. Nothing lasts forever, including bans on fracking, apparently.
0: I'm going to look really hard for good news for next week.
1: Please do. This
0: I'm going to look really hard because
1: this is tough.
0: It's hard to find.
1: Yeah, I know.
0: Yeah.
1: All right. Thanks, Patty.
0: You're welcome. By now, most people are familiar with the term fracking. It's a process of forcing a mixture of sand, water, and chemicals down into shale formations under extreme pressure to crack the shale open and release tiny bubbles of natural gas that have been trapped there for millions of years. The natural gas that comes up contains a mixture of methane, toxic gases, and water. And after it gets cleaned to remove most of these impurities, it gets sent either to export terminals on the coast to ship overseas, or it goes through more pipelines and into the building where you live, and eventually to the stove where you cook. Your stove is literally the end or the terminus of the natural gas pipeline. Stoves leak gas, and gas also escapes during the cooking process. And that unburned gas contains benzene, which is most widely known as a carcinogen that can cause certain leukemias and lymphomas. Unburned gas also contains toluene and xylenes, which are toxic to the nervous system.
1: The reason that we know this is thanks in part to our guest today on Green Street. Dr. Kurt Norgaard is a pediatrician in Minneapolis, as well as a fossil gas and health consultant who's published numerous studies on the air quality resulting from burning fossil gas. Patty and I spoke with Dr. Norgaard earlier this week, and we started out talking about how the issue of natural gas comes up in the context of his work with children. Here's our interview with Dr. Kurt Norgaard.

0: What shows up to me most in practice is when we review potential asthma triggers in the home. And when I was practicing the Boston area, very clear that there are a lot of things in the home environment that were impacting my patients, children with asthma. And nobody really had any idea that cooking with gas might be related to their child's asthma. But we've known since the 70s there's been an association between cooking with gas and childhood asthma. And so that, I think, was really what struck me, you know, quite considerably, is the data have been around for a long time. We're still learning more. We need to learn more. But people, I mean, pediatricians for sure, and certainly people who, you know, who were really struggling with their child's asthma didn't understand that this was a potential trigger in the home.
1: Mm-hmm. So, Curtis, what do you tell the parents of a young child who comes in with asthma and you ask them if they're cooking with gas and it turns out that they are? Then what? Where's the conversation go from there?
0: So I help parents understand, you know, what does it mean to have a child with asthma and cooking with gas in the home? And I think the easiest way to understand it for a parent is that it's like having another trigger in your home. So other thing, examples would be any kind of smoke or infestation with a mouse or cockroach, very strong smelling chemicals. Those things can all be triggers for a child's asthma in the home. So I just give him that context and say, well, this is another thing that can be triggering your child's asthma. And there are things that families can do, and even with the most minimal of resources, and the simplest being, if you can either use appliances that don't burn fuels or open a window for ventilation, assuming that outdoor air is not worse than the indoor air, which is mostly true.
2: Right. Right.
0: And I've also had conversations more broadly, like, well, I mean, they're often kind of shocked to hear this. And usually they really don't want to have anything in the home that might be making their child's asthma worse.
1: Of course,
0: yeah. You know, some conversations about cooking with gas, people say like, well, we have to be sensitive. People from other cultures may feel the cooking with a flame is important for their particular cuisine, which I don't disagree with. But it turns out, anytime I've talked to people, and because I work with, like, the largest population I work with is children who have either first or second generation immigrants.
1: Okay.
0: They don't care. If I tell them this, based on the science and my understanding of this as a pediatrician, having that stove in your home can be making your child sicker. Then that's number one priority for them. It doesn't matter. Like, they're going to find a way to cook.
1: Sure.
0: I mean, that maybe not every time, but that's generally what I'm seeing. So they want to get rid of their stove. They want to find a way to not have the pollution in the home. Sometimes you find out there's like a properly working ventilation hood that vents to the outdoor air, and you talk to them about using that. Some are interested in swapping the stove, others rent, or there's just no finance, not financially feasible at the time. So we just explore some of those options and try to come up with some solutions, not just to point out the problem, but actually empower them to make their children healthier.
1: Sure.
2: So I think that there's a real problem in medical schools where they do not talk about environmental health, and you're not required to take courses in environmental health. And yet, you know, the World Health Organization, you know, way back at the beginning of this century said, you know, environmentally mediated illness is going to become a major, major problem. And yet we do not have a medical community that knows to ask. You know, you come in with a kid who's asthmatic. You know, they're taking their medication, they're using the inhaler, and they wind up in the emergency room anyway. And does anybody ask, did you put a new carpet in your kid's room? Is there an educational component about these things in the medical world, especially among pediatricians?
0: Yeah, so this anecdotally, I think, is changing for pulmonologists. So general pediatricians, I don't think so. I think if you're in a very busy primary care practice, you may be, hopefully every time you're asking about triggers in the home, but maybe not, and you're doing the medical management. But I think pediatricians are fairly well attuned to think about the home environment But again, that's often we're taught, what we are taught to ask about is exposure to cigarette smoke. And then sometimes we're, you know, maybe you picked up the infestations and maybe even the candles. But no, nobody's educating pediatricians on the impacts of cooking with gas. Pulmonologists, on the other hand, I've seen firsthand. I had a conversation with a pulmonologist maybe almost 10 years ago who at the time expressed some skepticism about the impact of cooking with gas. And then, in, you know, after that, some several years later, then she's publishing commentaries on how we need to do more to improve indoor air quality, including reduce emissions from cooking with gas. Sure. And in my own practice, the pulmonologist that I work with most closely, no question, she is very thoughtful of the home environment and environmental impacts on asthma. Again, probably allergists and pulmonologists are doing that consistently. And this goes back to what I said earlier. The data have been accumulating since the 70s, and they haven't made their way through the medical world yet.
1: You mentioned exhaust fans as a mediating force here. Have you done any investigation as to how effective that can be?
0: Not myself, but people study how frequently people use them, and when you do use them, how effective are they at capturing the pollution. And not only that, but actually the ranges themselves, they're not uniform. So different brands, models, they actually have different airflow. They capture air pollution differently. So if you have a strong enough one and you use it consistently, it might capture enough to prevent really bad spikes in the pollution if you use it consistently.
1: Mm-hmm. Mm-hmm.
2: So this has to be more broadly disseminated, this whole idea of gas stoves. I mean, we've heard about it. We've talked about it. We know that it is a very common indoor air quality issue, but it's just not getting the attention that it needs.
0: Well, I agree, which is part of why I've done research and community science-based work on the topic to try and improve understanding of the problem. Yeah, but it will take time.
2: Well, that's been 50 years. I mean, if we have studies from the 70s, we're talking 50 years, Curtis. That's a long time.
0: Well, I see your point. We could stand to make faster progress. That's true. But there are some pretty substantial challenges, of course, as I'm sure you're aware of.
1: You know, the way we're going to get the word out is not only through programs like ours, but piggybacking with groups that already have, you know, they've got a network of people and they can send out information. I mean, clearly we have a very serious problem here. And people, I understand not everybody wants to know about it because it's an inconvenient truth, right? We have a gas stove downstairs. We got it not that long ago. You know, we always make sure the exhaust fan is on. But as you point out, the stove leaks gas even when you're not using it.
2: Even when it's off.
1: Yeah.
0: Right. You know, and the other thing I tell people, you know, when we're often going in the home and measuring the air quality impacts of a gas stove, and I tell them, if you vented it perfectly outdoors, then you, inside your home, you came up with a good solution. Then you just put all the pollution outside in your neighborhood, you know.
1: Yeah.
0: Not that it's like a huge pollution source, but, you know, philosophically, that's what you're doing. You're just saying, I'm going to just make sure I'm not affected anymore, and then it's all going to go out.
1: Somebody else's problem.
0: Yeah. Right, exactly.
1: Yeah, I get it. I get it.
0: Yeah.
2: You know, I think more people would be concerned about this if they knew that there was also an issue of carcinogenic chemicals that are coming out of this, not just for asthmatics that we're doing this work, right? We're talking about all the other chemicals that are found, especially in fracked gas, which is mostly what we're using for our stoves today, right?
0: Well, I would say the cancer-causing chemicals, it's a relatively understudied aspect of gas stove emissions. So they're very, very subtle, like, pieces of evidence from a handful of studies over many years. And it's only more recently that we've started to actually collect data on this. So I don't blame them. You know, like, for medicine, we have to make decisions based on solid evidence. And so for like one or two studies to come out, we're still accumulating evidence. But what I would expect is that we should be doing more research on that issue and really trying to understand the source, which is, I think, up to this point, what's been done. Studies looking at gas stoves as a source of cancer-causing chemicals. and looking at how people are exposed to them, and then looking at whether there's evidence of a relationship between having those chemicals in the home coming from your stove and risks of cancer. So it's a long scientific process that.
2: Yeah, I know. But there's a whole lot of research that's already been done on the chemicals themselves, like benzene and toluene and so on, that are coming out of these stoves. So we have that research. So, you know, if we were in another country, say the European Union, they would be applying the precautionary principle at this point and saying when there's an indication of harm, right, based on some scientific evidence out there that, you know, that we should take precautions even without scientific certainty.
1: Let me phrase the question like this.
2: Yeah.
1: The natural gas industry is not going to be happy with research being done that says that their product is harming kids and especially exacerbating asthma symptoms. Do you sense or do you know of any pushback from the natural gas industry about that? Are they having studies coming out and saying, oh, it's really not as much of a problem as you think?
0: Oh, sure. So you can look up one of the studies I was involved with. The first one to measure chemicals in the gas itself going to people's stoves. That came out a few years ago. And there was a response to that, a rebuttal. And that was from scientists for hire, if I could say that.
1: I
0: don't know. I'm sure they don't see themselves as that, but it's a research institute or center that is often hired by industry to publish against, you know, these kind of messages or
2: that
0: findings.
2: That they impact their bottom line.
0: Well, that's effectively what's going on.
2: Sure.
0: Yeah. And this we're not the only ones that have had this happen to us. In fact, that permit appeal that Phil Endergan and I were both a part of, this same organization was hired to defend the gas company. And I'm not talking about, when I say gas company, this is not like a little local utility. That gas company was like one of the biggest pipeline companies in North America. It's a huge company from Canada. So they went to this same company that wrote the rebuttal against the paper we published on gas coming from, like, the composition of gas in people's stoves. And then there's other, you know, great investigative journalism work looking at what the industry has done over decades. And there's no doubt, I mean, it's very clear from those journalistic reporting that the industry wants to use the gas stove as a hook for people to stay connected to natural gas service.
1: So knowing what you know, are you optimistic about where you see this headed in the next few years?
0: Well, that's a challenging question because I just focus on what's the next work I can do, what's the next thing I can apply myself to, and whatever I'm doing that I think can make the most difference. Whether it does or not, I have to wait and see. But I do think it makes, you know, the research, the advocacy, the policy work, the communications, over many, many years, there's no doubt the work that myself and the people I've had the great fortune to work with over that, you know, 10 plus years, the work we're all doing is making a difference. And so that part keeps me going. Besides the fact that I just love doing it, it's super interesting work and really rewarding. I meet and work with great people. And yeah, once you've stuck with it for a while, you look back and say, yeah, that made a difference. Is it the difference we need? Probably not. But is it the best that I could do? Maybe. Yeah.
2: It's just sad for us to see how little we value our children compared to how we value keeping businesses making billions of dollars.
0: Yeah. Well, yeah, I guess there are a lot of different ways you could think about that one. Sometimes I think about the power dynamics, and industries are very powerful and do a lot to make sure things work out the way they want them to. And you know, nobody intends, I think, well, generally not intending to do the wrong thing.
2: Right.
0: Yeah, but they don't make the right choice for various reasons.
2: Right.
0: You could say they're misinformed would be another thing.
2: Sure.
0: You know, but that's the thing. You know, other people would say, well, they're just lazy. They didn't bother to go look up, figure out how to make the right decision. Well, you know, there are a lot of different ways of looking at it. So,
1: and I'm sure the natural gas people would say, well, Dr. Norgaard, there's, you know, many things that cause asthma, and you can't tease out the stove and say that it was the natural gas that caused this problem, right?
0: Well, I think you're characterizing that accurately, in that that's what the industry would say. Or, you know, when we do say, well, these are chemicals we found in gas, even to just state that, that's very triggering, and they'll come back and say, well, you didn't prove that those made anyone sick. Well, we actually didn't say that. This particular study was just saying these are the chemicals we found. And asthma is multifactorial. There's no question about it. A lot of things play into asthma. But no, we can actually, with properly done studies, you can figure that out. Is the pollution from cooking with gas playing a role? Mm-hmm. Or increasing children's risk of asthma? Yeah, you can, and that's been done, and it does. And it's probably the same pollutants inside the home that are causing a problem as the ones outside the home, because we're really, for pediatric asthma, we see the same thing. That nitrogen dioxide pollution that's produced in significant quantities from cooking with gas, that's linked to childhood asthma, whether it's coming from your stove or it's outside coming from other sources.
2: But you're absolutely right to think that the kitchen is kind of the heart of the home. Everybody spends a lot of time in a kitchen, and I don't know.
3: Well, we do, that's for sure.
1: Is there anything that you wanted to say that we didn't say?
0: Well, just to make the point, cooking with gas is one of the single largest sources of air pollution in the home for people who don't smoke in the home. And that pollution is, it's a real health risk. And so you can do something for your health and the climate by swapping out your gas stove to induction or electric.
3: Dr. Kurt Norgaard, scientist, pediatrician, and one of the world's leading experts on how gas stoves are impacting our lives. 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It's Friday afternoon in New York, an incredibly hot, steamy day, and we're going to open up the phone lines like we do every Friday at this time. 212-209-2877 is the number here in the studio. So what's in your kitchen? What kind of stove do you have? Do you have a gas stove like we do? And are you conscientious about using the exhaust fan whenever the stove is on? Were you aware that gas stoves leak even when they're not being used? Is there someone in your life with asthma? And were you aware of the role that gas stoves play in exacerbating asthma symptoms? 212-209-2877 is the number here at WBAI, so pick up the phone and let's talk about all this. Patty and I will be back with your calls right after this short break.

0: And you are listening to Green Street on WBAI, Patty and Doug Wood, and we're taking your calls this afternoon about gas stoves, about fracking, about data centers, about PFAS, about glyphosate or plastic pollution, or even what kind of paint you should use for a child's room, or what kind of carpet you should get for your apartment, or any of the other issues that we cover on a regular basis here on Green Street. So, Patty, I've been thinking about that data center article you read about them being the new customers for PFAS, which we're supposed to be phasing out, right? And did you say they were going to use fracking waste as coolant? I mean, these, we're talking about things that are so toxic that, you know, one spill and there goes your local water supply.
1: Yeah. You know, I just don't know enough about the technology, but apparently it's been around for a while and they are getting, or the, they, meaning that the data centers are getting a lot of pushback from communities, especially communities that have limited water sources or are in dry regions like Arizona. I know that there was a huge issue with a data center being being put in a place in Arizona where they regularly have, you know, water shortages just because of that dry climate. So, you know, this is their solution to using water, local water sources for cooling.
0: And PFAS.
1: That's what I'm saying. I mean, it's PFAS in this liquid coolant.
0: And it, like, I, you know, and it, once it's, once your water source is contaminated, I mean, I think a lot of these communities are very concerned about the data center coming in using a lot of their water. But that's not as bad as it would be if they contaminate the water. That's bad for everybody.
1: That's right. You would think that a proposal like this to start using these liquid coolants for the AI centers would kind of slow things down a little bit while regulators look at it really carefully, while the EPA looks at all the possible risks, you know, to local water supplies, or, you know, in the case of some kind of a problem, a crisis, how that's going to be dealt with. But in fact, they're making it easier for them.
0: Right.
1: EPA and the Trump administration, it's like, boom, you want to put these data centers up? Go ahead. We'll just let you, you know, get in there and do it as quickly as possible. So that's not surprising. Let's put it that way.
0: No, it's not. We have some callers on the line, so let's take advantage of that. Bring in our first caller. Say good afternoon. Welcome to Green Street. You are on the air. Hello, caller. Speak up. That's you.
2: Daryl McPherson, Bronx, New York.
0: Hey, Daryl.
2: Yeah,
0: what's up?
2: Sounds like a good idea. Well, I've been in the medical system for a while now, and what I'm noticing is the amount of negative chemicals that I have to put on my body in order to quote unquote heal. Something as simple as soap, right? Sodium lauryl sulfate is in everything. So what I'm looking for is there a line of non-toxic skin protective skin
0: personal care products you're talking about? Yeah.
2: Yeah, right. But yeah. I'm talking about straight across the board.
0: Yeah, I hear you.
2: Down to the gauze. I mean, not to mention that it's a lot of it is a waste of money anyway, but I mean, they got chemicals in the gauze because they want them white. So how do we go about educating the population on all fronts that they need to be sensitive to Green Street News?
0: Daryl, it's a really, really good question. And it's something I know Patty's been working on for almost our whole life. Right, Patty?
1: Well, yeah, I mean, you talk about soap that needs to be used, almost constantly in the medical world, right? Depending on what facility you're in, if you're in a hospital or in a doctor's office, and you know you're just seeing patient after patient, you need to disinfect your hands or sanitize your hands after every after every patient comes through. There are EPA approved disinfectants that are made with thyme oil. That's thyme, T-H-Y-M-E. That's the herb thyme, which is a very, very effective disinfectant. And that's used in a lot of, consumer products today. The disinfectant sprays that are available in grocery stores today may use thyme oil. I know the seventh generation was one of the early, companies, that started using this safer disinfectant product. It's actually safer, for you. It's also safer for the environment, safer for the wastewater, system, et cetera.
0: Yeah, I should mention that on our website, we do have a section on personal care products, Daryl. It's grassroots. Our website is grassrootsinfo.org. If you go to under common exposures, you scroll down to it says personal care products. And there we've got a lot of the kinds of products that we recommend. It's not a complete list, but it is a place to get started.
1: Right. And EWG, Environmental Working Group, also has a very extensive list of products, and they look at them for all kinds of chemicals and risks that those chemicals may pose to you. They may go a little bit too far. And sometimes, if it just says fragrance, they're not really taking into consideration whether that fragrance comes from an essential oil, which is, for the most part, if you're not allergic to it, much safer than an artificially generated fragrance product. So anyway, EWG has that database and grassrootsinfo.org can give you some guidance there.
2: Anything for flies?
0: I'm sorry, say again?
2: Do you have anything for flies?
1: Flies, as in little bugs, F-L-I-E-S?
2: Little beings with wings that drive me crazy. And because I have a condition, I may be producing them, which is really gross. But
0: Well,
1: I don't know. I mean, there's a couple of companies that make some interesting things that for insects like mosquitoes and flies and so on. There's one called it's called Nantucket. I'm trying to think of the what is it called?
0: I'll let you look it up
1: for a second.
0: Daryl will try to get that for you before the end of the show. So thank you for your call.
2: I'll go to the website, but I just wanted to thank you all for being there. And more money for Green Street News and for WBAI, because we need a phone system along with an antenna.
0: I can't argue with that. And all the money does go to WBAI. We don't charge anything. We don't get paid anything. This is all volunteer on our part because we enjoy doing it. So thank you, Daryl, for your call. Really appreciate it. Have a great weekend. We have a couple of other callers on the line, so let's bring in our next caller and say good afternoon. Welcome to Green Street. You are on the air.
3: Your program and for the information in regards to gas, cooking in the kitchen. I am on Long Island, and approximately 5 to 6 years ago in Nassau County, they tore up the street and ran a gas line to the homes because basically we're on electricity out here.
0: Yeah.
3: And I noticed that from your presentation, the health invasion, shall we say, that has nothing was ever told or explained to us. But of course, we get the bill, and we're encouraged to basically transfer into gas for cooking.
0: Yeah. Yeah.
3: So they run the line to your home, and then you have to run it from a certain point into your home.
1: Right.
0: Yeah.
3: Now, What you also stated in regards to pushing down pressure and causing certain things to bring up or release the natural gas, I'm thinking on Venezuela. I noted that they have had their third earthquake. And it's brought to my mind this question. Is it possibility, I mean, if in order to get natural gas for cooking and they can cause all types of disturbances and problems, is it possible for them to basically create earthquakes based upon the fact that the, I don't know the technical terms, but shall we say the shelves or the levels that the earth basically is within to equalize the balance, that it could be basically disturbed where it would cause great harm, and therefore you would have these earthquakes that would come and would come without, number one, they have erased basically giving us the weather report and stuff like that. So everything is supposed to be mysterious now.
0: Well, Al, you've made a very good point. I can assure you, though, that they are not actually fracking in Venezuela for that natural gas. They're able to get the natural gas out without resorting to fracking. But you're absolutely right to draw the link between fracking, because, as you know, in Ohio, they've had a number of local, you know, kind of localized earthquakes right where they, where they're trying to use these injection wells, and they're disturbing the ground underneath. So,
1: right. What to clarify that a little bit, you know, the fracking process creates all of this wastewater. It's heavily brined, and they need to get rid of it. And so, as Doug just mentioned, they have these injection wells, these deep injection wells, where they force that wastewater that is that's created from fracking down these wells, and quite often it will cause an earthquake. A localized earthquake in, you know, in that area that is, you know, sometimes very damaging. So, yeah, that's certainly worth, you know, talking about again.
0: Yeah.
3: Well, I thank you for your show, and you guys are doing a great job in informing the public, because, my God, we are here about to go into 250th celebration. Mm-hmm.
0: Yeah.
3: And we are not told the truth about anything, not anymore. It's all about how much a person or persons can make money off of money. And we're supposed to be very thankful and happy because here there is a trillionaire. My God.
0: Well, Al, thank you so much for your call, and have a great holiday weekend. And, Patty should bring, and I appreciate your comments about the truth. WBAI is it's one of the reasons that we're proud to be on WBAI, and why we think WBAI is so important is because it is hard to know where the truth lies. Everybody seems to have an angle. There's a reason for everybody to say things. Our goal here is simply to give you the best information we can, let you make the decisions that work for you. I know it's not always the happiest news on Green Street, and we hear that comment from time to time, but I do appreciate the kind words from all the callers who seem to appreciate getting this information. I think we have another caller on the line. We are taking your calls here on Green Street. 212-209-2877 is the number if you want to call us and talk about any of the things we've talked about on Green Street. I think we have one caller waiting. Let's bring that caller in. Say, good afternoon. Welcome to Green Street. You are on the air.
4: Yes, good afternoon. How you doing?
0: We're doing good. How are you doing?
4: I'm all right. It's Andy from South Jamaica. Once again, I must say I love your show, but I hate your show. it always opens my eyes to another tragedy that's happening to the American people and people worldwide. Are two things. I did not realize that about the gas stove. I like to cook, and since I was a kid, grandmother, we always cooked on a gas stove. What? I'm a contractor also, and I'm doing the basement renovation, and that's why I caught my ear, because in New York City, if you don't have proper ventilation, you can't install a gas stove in a basement apartment. So I found that out, but I didn't know about the asthma. I didn't know about the connections that you made.
0: Yeah.
4: I also learned about the mercaptan that's in the gas that gives it a scent. That also can cause problems. So there's a lot. I got to install an induction stove on this job because even though the client wanted gas, we can't do it because we can't get
0: yeah.
4: the proper ventilation.
0: You know, well, your client, you can tell your client that they're lucky because they may be saving their health and the health of their family. So,
1: and also reducing the use of fossil fuels, which is why the law was put in place. The law was put in place to move New York City buildings to non-fossil fuel sources of energy. And so that's good, but it's also, it also comes with a bonus. And the bonus is that using a gas stove actually pollutes your indoor air quite significantly. And, there was conversation about making sure you put your fan on if you do cook on a gas stove, which we still do, I have to admit. And just like you, everybody in our family has always used gas and we do a lot of cooking. And so, but anyway, we put our fan on and I also crack the window open in the kitchen, whatever the weather.
4: Well, now definitely that's something I'm going to do. And as far as the data centers and the water, you're absolutely right. Because I don't know if I've installed air conditioning units that they're high tonnage air conditioning units that are water cooled. And the water that is used in those air conditioning units is treated. So it doesn't rot the pipes. It doesn't rot the copper piping. It doesn't rot the fence. And when that water is reintroduced, it's not filtered. So it's a great tax on the environment. It's a great tax on the water. And we really need to take a look at these data centers and how they're just steamrolling through these communities because they want money. But it toxifies the water completely because all the water that goes to the cooling units has to be treated. And you can't remove that treatment from the water easily.
0: Sure. Yeah. Absolutely right. Mm-mm. Well, thank you so much for your call.
1: We'd like to hear from somebody who's in it, who can give us, some comments from your experience.
4: Yeah, well, you really opened my eyes because I've been in the industry for about almost 30 years. And a lot of things you see, especially with these data centers, they're just running amok. And they're doing things. And a lot of the towns that they're coming to build them, they're letting them do it because they're throwing money around. They're throwing money to people and people, they're taking it. And they don't care about us. They don't care about us. They really don't. I mean, it's sad, but they don't care about us enough.
0: That's right. That's right. Well, thank you so much for your call, and you. have a great weekend. Thanks for your kind comments.
1: Stay cool, please. This is
0: Speaking of air conditioning or fans or whatever we can find, we got one more day, I think, Patty. It's going to be hot tomorrow, and then it's supposed to cool off, I think, on Sunday and
1: be surprised if we have multiple heat domes like this throughout the summer. Just it's where we are right now on the planet. We're going to have, these extreme weather events. And this is a weather event. It's not raining or snowing or sleeting or hailing, but it's, it's just pumping out the heat so that it's, so it's actually dangerous. It's actually really dangerous for people who have, who have problems with their respiratory system. It's dangerous for very young children. It's dangerous for the elderly. It's dangerous for your pets. Make sure that you're careful about not taking your pets out right in the middle of the day when the heat is the hottest. You just need to be careful. I mean, they operate on, a higher body temperature anyway, your dogs. And so it's easy for them to suffer from some of those heat related, very serious conditions. So be careful with yourself first and with your kids and your pets.
0: Yeah. Yeah, it's nothing to fool around with. Yeah. If you have a place, and I know the city has some cooling centers, so take advantage of those. I think if you call, 311, you can call and find out where the local cooling center is. So, take the opportunity to check on your neighbors and the apartment next to you or the house next to you. And, especially if they're elderly, and make sure that they've got some way of staying cool. And check
1: the back seat of your car if you've got your kids in the car with you got a baby sleeping in a car seat. Just, just be super, super conscientious in this kind of heat about making sure that nobody's going to suffer from it.
0: Absolutely. So I don't see any more. Oh, we have a last caller. We have one more caller. Let's bring the caller in. Say good afternoon. Welcome to Green Street. You are on the air.
5: Good afternoon. This is Greg calling from Northern New Jersey.
0: Hi, Greg.
5: Okay. 19 years ago, I moved for 2 years to a little town in northeastern Pennsylvania to do work up there. Beautiful area, kind of depressed because all the coal mines had closed 50 years before. But still, I'm driving along on a really nice afternoon, late afternoon, and I see these trucks and these giant containers and what looks like a oil drilling thing. Mm-hmm. The evil, evil, evil world of fracking.
0: Yeah.
5: People in New York have no idea about what's happened in the heartland for the last 20 or 25 years with this.
1: Yeah.
5: They paid off all the politicians. This is Dick Cheney and his buddies. This is what came from
0: that's
5: them.
0: Halliburton.
1: It was Halliburton.
0: Right.
1: Yep.
0: Good for
1: you're
0: you.
1: Right.
0: Yep.
5: Exactly. Mm-hmm. And here's the thing, though. All these towns in the heartland that have been depressed for like the last 50, 60 years in the Rust Belt, they were desperate for any type of money. The people who had worthless, not worthless, but, you know, they sold their land and stuff like that to these evil predators to do this. Now, the people who live there, this stuff is poison. They put poison into the blasted ground. Mm. I live 5 miles from a little town you may have heard of called Dimmock.
1: Yep.
0: Sure.
1: We've been there.
5: Okay. Yep. Nice area.
1: We've been to Dimmock when we were working on the fracking law for New York State.
0: Yeah. It's a beautiful area. You're right. It's really nice.
5: Okay.
1: But the water was contaminated with fracking chemicals.
5: It catches on fire. And this isn't just Pennsylvania. This is Oklahoma, Nebraska, Texas, Ohio,
1: West Virginia. Yep.
5: Yes. 30 different states. And what the lady said before about the earthquakes and stuff like that, all these places where there's been fracking, there's been disturbances underground. Now, the thing is, they're drilling down thousands of feet and putting these toxic poisons in there.
1: Yep.
5: How many years or a century or two from now will those who come after us be dealing with this stuff? One person came up with a lot of people came up with ideas against it, but there was a courageous assemblyman in Scranton who, of course, he lost his next election. You've heard of what they call process performance bonds?
1: No. Tell us about that.
5: Okay. In construction, you build something, and then you guarantee for 20 years that this building is going to be okay, right?
0: Mm-hmm.
5: So you put up a performance bond of however many million dollars, and in case something goes wrong, there's money in place to repair it. This is constantly done throughout construction all over the country. I only know this because my neighbor was involved with this, right? So this courageous guy said if they want to do fracking here in this one particular part of Pennsylvania, in his district, they had to put up a $10 billion process performance bond for 20 years. But that's what it would take to restore the water supply if it got contaminated. And, of course, they knocked it down to about $2 billion. And, of course, he lost re-election the next time of all.
1: Wow, that is so interesting. Wow, what a story.
5: Well, I wouldn't know about this unless I lived up there. I came back to New Jersey, you know, many years ago. But here's the thing. I don't see this as being bad or awful. This is evil, man. You're contaminating the whole water table of a continent. Of course, Madam Hillary Clinton, good Democrat that she was, she actually had in her office when she was Secretary of State promoting fracking all around the world.
0: Greg, we're going to have to leave it there. We're running out of time. So I appreciate your call so much. And such an interesting issue, and we need to cover more of this. I want to say thanks to our engineer, Reggie Johnson. Thank you, Reggie. To our guest, Dr. Kurt Norgaard, and to all of you who called, and especially all of you who are financial supporters of WBAI. 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We are not owned by billionaires, although that might come in handy at some time, but we're not. So please go to WBAI.org, make a contribution this weekend in honor of our 250th birthday and to keep independent media alive and well. That's it for our Green Street News show this week. Thanks so much for everyone for listening. 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

0: the Atlantic slave trade was the largest and most elaborate maritime and commercial venture in all of human history. Between 1492 and about 1870, approximately 18 to 19 million Africans were carried from their motherland, Africa, in chains by Europeans to the Americas and forced to work as slaves on sugar, coffee, coca, and cotton plantations, in gold and silver mines, in rice fields, or in the house as servants. Ladies and gentlemen, by popular demand, on Friday, July 3rd, 2026, prior to the start of America's 250-year anniversary celebration, join the 29 times award-winning Midnight Ravers from 12 midnight to 5 a.m. as we proudly present our five-hour special, Slave, Days of Blood, Days of Tears. 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
5: In order for the Holy Land to move into a period of peace and for the killing to stop, not just for a day or two, but forever, for that to happen, they're going to have to accept equal human rights for all the people who live in the Holy Land between the Jordan River and the Mediterranean Sea. All equal. 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

0: All right. Hello.
1: Yeah.
0: Randy Credick, Alive on the Fly. Thank you, Kelly, for making that combo for me. Live on the Fly on WBAI 99.5 FM in New York City, here with Reggie Johnson on a very hot summer day. Although it's not that bad here, Reggie. You know,
2: it's not. Well, the AC is working for once.
0: Yeah, it's working. Is that the fan or the AC?
2: No, it's the AC.
0: All right.
2: It's the AC.
0: All right. Just asking. Yeah. At any rate, that was Roger Waters at the very top in Buenos Aires at the River Plate Stadium in Buenos Aires, November 22nd, 2023. I was there at the anniversary, 6-year anniversary of the assassination of JFK by the CIA and the Mossad, as most people are beginning to think. I don't know. What do you think, Reggie? Possible? It's possible.
2: Hey.
0: I don't know.
2: Hey.
0: All right. There's been so many theories. Who knows? We'll ask Afshin. Roger, by the way, that second piece there, that music is from his reimagined version of Comfortably Numb, which is a beautiful video and great lyrics. And it's with Miari. Mona Miari, all right? We'll be playing the whole thing at some point. Rogers is in London, all right, right now. And he's supposed to be joining us. I said 3 p.m. And then he realized, I got a call from him this morning. Wait, 3 p.m.? It's 8 p.m. his time. He thought it was 3 p.m. He thought it was going to be at 3 p.m. his time, but... At any rate, joining us right now, just in case Roger is late or has some kind of issue here, we got my good friend, the great investigative journalist, author, philosopher. He does it all, man. And the host of Going Underground and India Today. Is that the name of it? The other one?
3: New Order on RT India.
0: I'm sorry.
3: But basically what you're saying is I'm just a stand-in for Roger Waters and I can't play the bass guitar anyway.
0: I heard you're not
3: Reggie
0: bad.
3: Plays the bass guitar better than I can. And by the way, the sound is really low.
0: My sound is low? Can you hear me?
4: The last program.
3: That's Colette Valentine in the background, the editor-in-chief of Going Underground.
0: Yes, well, she can join Reggie. Us too. Hi, hello, Colette.
4: Hello, how are you? And
3: she knows every lyric of the Pink Floyd.
4: And Reggie, just to let you know, when the previous program was on, you were also producing, the sound was absolutely perfect. We could hear it. But now the sound has gone, it's dropped completely. It's really low. I don't know what's happened.
0: Is it me? Can you hear me?
2: All right, wait a minute. Try it now.
0: Can you hear me okay?
4: But it's getting a bit better, Reggie.
0: Work on it. You know, the NSA is doing their best to keep this show alive.
3: That's why they have to fund WBAI, which is the most important station in this city of yours.
0: Yes, it really is right now. It's the only station like this, as you know. How many broadcast shows do they ask you to do in this country?
3: They used to, you know.
0: I know
3: when my novel
0: that.
3: Came out, I did a few things, and then suddenly it all dried up. I don't know why. Maybe it was because I was saying the United States was on the same side as Al-Qaeda or something.
0: Right.
3: But, yeah. Without Pacifica Radio, where would we be?
0: Right. By the way, did you hear? You already heard that the reimagined Comfortably Numb, right? Earlier?
3: It's amazing, isn't it? I have to say
0: right away. Yeah. You can't use that language.
2: Very beginning. It's supposed to see you too.
5: Yeah,
2: Roger.
5: Whatever.
0: No,
5: hey guys.
0: Listen, we are. I said today is a stress-free day for me because you know I haven't been feeling well the last week, so I need a stress-free day. And
3: why would you get someone on from the imperialist power that the United States fought off? Right. In the Revolutionary War, 250 years ago.
0: Yeah, well, Roger, aren't you celebrating the 4th of July today? Tomorrow.
5: 4th of what?
0: The 4th
5: Never
0: of July,
5: heard of it.
0: Independence
5: Listen,
0: Day.
5: Listen, Randy.
0: Yes.
1: Darling. Are you talking to me?
0: You sound like Robert De Niro.
2: I was just about to
1: say. Oh, you've never said anything nice to me before, but that's sweet. I love that. To liken me to Robert De Niro.
0: No, it's from Taxi Driver.
2: You're talking to me?
0: You're talking to me?
2: You're talking to me?
0: You're talking to
1: oh,
0: me?
1: You're talking to me? I got it. Okay.
0: That's all.
1: Listen, why can't I see any of you?
0: You can see Afshin, can't you?
1: No, look, I'm going to show you this now, because I'm having dinner with my family. I shouldn't show you this, but I'm going to. Can you see me?
0: I can't.
1: All right. We've prepared this table with all.
0: You got Roger. You got to be.
1: That's my son-in-law to be.
0: Two, three strikes,
1: Henry. I mean, fucking hell.
0: Oh, you can't.
5: All I can see are American flags, barbecues, hot dogs, and huge banners celebrating.
0: Hey, wait, I really got because the FCC is on our butt. That's right.
1: Randy,
0: now.
1: All right.
0: But just right. Watch Ready? The four-letter words, please.
1: Okay. I'm effing sorry. I apologize. It's so dumb, isn't it? All of this nonsense about the F word. But let's not talk about that. I'm so happy to see Afshin. Afshin, how are you, my friend?
5: Good to see you, too. Good to see that you can enter the United Kingdom, George III's hangout, yeah. Whereas people like me and loads of other people get terrified to even go through an airport there. In my own country.
1: Terrified. At home. I left my lap. Somebody just poked you on the arm.
5: That's Colette. That's Colette who's screaming about.
1: Oh, Colette.
5: She's screaming about Irish independence. We still don't have Irish independence.
1: But let me follow up on that. So when I came into England a few days ago, which I did, I left my iPhone, my laptop, my whatever, just in case the old Bill said to me, "Oi, butcher, let's go and have a little chat in a room for 4 or 5 days or years or whatever." Look what they did to Julian Assange, our great truth-telling friend in Australia.

0: cunt, apparently. He's called Tigger. Hang on.
1: I can't see anything, God. But Reggie can. You.
2: Look, there he is.
3: I'm looking
2: There's
3: at
2: Tigger.
3: It.
2: Oh. He's not my cat. He's... Oh, there's Tigger. And he's come over. Oh, that is fantastic. Tigger, huh? And that, yeah, that Tigger. Was Tigger. Tigger. And that was my Nikki, who works here. I'm in Hampshire, okay, in England. And so far, nobody's bombing
4: They wouldn't have stopped you. Would they have stopped you?
1: Gotta like stop twins. With the four-letter
0: Reggie,
1: words. I'm going to have
0: we're
1: to,
0: like effing twins, Roger. Reggie.
4: No, the point is, Roger, it's really serious, given that
1: you guys,
4: you know, 250 years ago,
1: FCC is
4: the
1: going to close me down, I'm telling you. You guys got to stop with it.
4: The U.S. threw over the yoke of British, and how the emperor, how make a rock legend like yourself actually fear that on entering his own home country, because, you know, Britain's still good, make him fear that the British police at gunpoint would take your laptop away.
1: Well, look what they did to George Galloway.
0: Yes, they did. And they've done it to Kovalak is the latest one. And I've no idea who he is. But he was detained recently.
1: Dan Kovalik, he's been
0: and
1: on
0: yes,
1: the show.
0: And yes, because they can make money out of war, because they begin. Why? They believe in Yahweh, because they think, they believe in, like, Jewish supremacy, and in consequence, they believe in the state of Israel, and that it's a good idea that to kill all the indigenous people in the country so that you can steal their land and blah, blah, blah, which is what's happening in Palestine. But it happened all over North America.
1: Right. We're celebrating 250 years of that tomorrow.
0: A new story.
1: We're celebrating 250 years of that tomorrow.
3: Someone had to have the blueprint.
0: Well, you may be, but I'm not.
1: Well, I'm obviously. Not. I'm saying it's a Memorial Day. It shouldn't be. 250 years ago was the beginning of imperialism across the country, you know, and a lot of people are celebrating it.
3: America!
1: America, America, America.
0: It was a lot longer than that. It was, you know, the Pilgrim Fathers
1: right, all right, we'll go
0: landing
1: to...
0: or whenever they... When was it? 1692, was it? 1642. No.
1: Right.
0: When was
1: Plymouth
0: when was,
1: Rock?
0: Plymouth Columbus?
1: Rock? Well, you know, the Brits came first.
0: When was Plymouth Rock?
3: Oh, that's...
1: That was after they
4: the
1: landed
4: first,
1: in Jamestown.
4: I think
1: Jamestown.
4: The first Native American...
1: Jamestown.
4: Yeah, the first Native American slaughtered by a Brit was... Is that the year you're looking for?
1: Jamestown,
0: yeah,
1: right.
0: Afshin, no, hang on. Let Afshin speak.
1: I am.
0: Let him speak.
4: No, you know what?
0: I know
4: what's on my mind.
0: But he has a voice.
4: What's on my
0: mind?
4: What's on my mind is George Washington. George Washington said, "It's our true policy to steer clear of permanent alliances with any portion of the foreign world." And then Mike Huckabee said, "Without Israel, without the Jewish foundation, there would not be America. We owe our very existence." To what happened in Israel. So anyway, I hope Randy and Reggie are saluting Netanyahu on this 250th
1: birthday. You know, I'm going to go get a blue and white flag and run down the street with it. All right.
3: I got a Star David tattoo. How about that?
1: It's Reggie. All right, Reggie's being facetious here. Now, look, we played. You got
0: Reggie,
1: a little bit late.
0: Reggie!
1: You're keeping Roger. Him busy
0: How are you,
1: on
0: brother?
1: The joystick.
3: I'm good, Roger. Thank you. Thank you. And it seems like you're good as well, too.
0: I mustn't grumble.
4: Your friends now. Usually, Roger criticizes the engineering on this program.
3: Yeah. Right.
0: Well, friend. Yeah, well, actually, it sounds good. Tonight, happily, it sounds good. But
1: wow.
0: It's just in my headphone, in my earphones. So, but Reggie, so far, it's all cool, brother. Thank you very much. I appreciate
3: it. Thank you, Brian.
0: So,
1: all right. Well,
0: what are we going to talk about?
1: We're going to talk
0: why
1: about...
0: Why don't we decide? Why?
1: All right.
0: Goodness
1: I won't play any music.
3: So good.
1: I just want you to know I spent the last couple of days putting together a music rundown here, and I don't even know which one to play. You know what I liked a lot, Roger?
4: Since we did birthdays, it is Kafka's birthday today, but it is... Randy's birthday on Sunday. So, Roger, I think that's why we had to do this show, right?
0: Okay, you're absolutely right.
1: Yes,

0: But
1: I manipulated both of you.
2: Okay.
0: He's 40 years old, I think, Randy Critico, on Sunday.
2: It's not Sunday. It's not Sunday today, is it?
1: We're going to move it forward a couple of days. It seemed like they go by so quickly. It could be Monday right
2: now. It's Friday today.
1: Yeah. Okay, so I can't do the show on Sunday.
0: Saturday in Tehran, at least.
2: So. All right, Randy, could I say something?
1: No.
2: Randy, please.
1: I got some questions about...
2: Am I your guest?
1: Yes.
2: I don't care about your question. Could I say something?
1: Yes,
2: please,
1: my dear.
2: Get on with it.
1: All right. Get on with... Okay. I'm going to... I don't have... You can't make it up, Reggie says. All right, we played... I guess we're not going to play Comfortably Numb Reimagined. We played a pastiche of it at the very top of it, but it's 9 minutes long. So I guess we should talk and not... you want to have that in the background? Is that it?
2: Yeah. No, it's not background music.
1: I know that. Okay. So, but should I play straight through?
2: Well, yeah, if you'd like to. I mean, it's a song that I've made with Mona Miari, who's a young Palestinian woman. And it's a reimagining of my old song, Comfortably Numb, that I wrote in 1979 when I was making The Wall as part of a narrative about some rock star going a bit effing crazy, Reggie, in a room and blah, blah, and blah, blah, blah. And everybody knows it, and everybody knows.
1: But they haven't heard this. Yes, everybody knows. Everybody knows that song.
2: Randy, shut that F
1: up. All right. You always talk to me in that tone. It's not, well, please don't. All right, go ahead.
2: Well, you always interrupt me.
1: All right. I'm sorry.
2: All right, I'll shut up.
1: No, go ahead. Tell us about this recording.
3: It's the most amazing reinterpretation ever, and WBAI listeners are going to be astonished if they haven't heard it before. That's what I'd say.
1: We're going to play this, and then we'll resume talking right afterwards, okay? Because not all of our listeners here have the internet, so they're going to be... Our only vehicle is to listen to it on the radio. We have a lot of people who only have radios, all right? A lot of Luddites out there.
2: Well, thank you, Randy.
1: All right, let's play this.
2: Go on, then.
1: Go ahead.
4: Is there anybody in there? Just not if you can.

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Relax. I need some information first. Just the basic facts.

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We were unaware what was happening over there. It breaks my heart I came on board so late. Now here we stand. You reached us all with your rallying cry.

others stole them. When Grandma's key unlocked the door, and everyone revered the olive tree, and every human life was sacred, everyone, every daughter.

0: Yeah, and also sahtan.
1: Sahtan.
0: Sahtan with an N.
1: Sahtan.
0: We also say saha when we cheer.
1: Do it. Okay.
0: So cheers.
1: Sata. Sahtan.
2: Is that it? Wow, that was just beautiful. You know what, folks? Before you say anything, I want to say that is called Comfortably Numb Reimagined, and it's brilliant. It really is. And if you want to get it, folks, go online and look it up, Comfortably Numb Reimagined, all right? And watch the video, the whole video, because you can't see if you have the internet. Please go look at that. All right, Roger, pass it on to you.
3: Randy?
2: Yes.
3: Thank you very much. Why did you play all the effing credits?
2: Well,
3: it was like the song was over. It doesn't really matter. That was... Anyway, it doesn't matter. Randy, thank you so much for playing that because, yeah, it's a collaboration with Mona Mayari, a young Palestinian singer, and I'm so glad that we got involved and did it, which we did out of the ashes of a failed attempt to make a documentary about Gaza and Palestinian artists. So I'm really glad we did it, and it's getting huge attention everywhere, and I'm really glad it is. But what is the message of Comfortably Numb Reimagined? The message is this. The message is we, Mona Mayari and I, believe in human rights. And we believe in human rights for everyone from all the rivers to all the seas. That it would be all the human beings over the entire globe that we call home, this small, fragile planet Earth. We believe that all the people on the globe should have equal civil, human, legal rights, religious, all rights under law, okay, with everyone else. That means nobody is better than anyone else. Nobody can be supremacist. Nobody can declare that God chose them and in consequence they can kill everyone else and steal everything, including Europeans. And so I'm not going to go on. Because it's beginning to sound like a rant. But it's so nice to be here with you, Randy, because you're a good man, and I know you well. You look after your dog, my goddaughter.
2: Your goddaughter. No, you do. She's not in today because it's 99 degrees outside. She's not in, but she's listening at home, all right,
3: good.
2: Right now. I'm serious.
3: And I love Afshin Ratanzi, who is in Dubai as we speak.
2: All right,
3: we're not going to hold that against you.
2: All right.
3: You got
2: all right, let's
3: out.
2: All right, we're going to ask Ratanzi to I got to ask him I mean, you've seen Roger at work with these kind of beautiful pieces, his dedication to human rights, civil rights, all of his life and the you know, the chances that he has taken, I mean, the fact that he's in London right now, I mean, they've arrested people for a lot less on these, you know, the terrorism laws in London. So I kudos to you, Roger, but your thoughts, Afshin?
4: Yeah, clearly Roger's been defamed time and time again. That's an amazing reinterpretation. And people can, I suppose the easiest way they do have the internet is the dreaded Google's YouTube platform, because you can see also the translation of the lyrics that are in Arabic, which not all of us understand, which also are incredibly pertinent to the genocide in Gaza, which is ongoing. So that song could have been done, you know, last year, year before, but it's equally urgent right now.
2: Right.
4: And people seem to be ignoring the fact that just because Trump's Board of Peace, whatever happened to that, happened, that the genocide continues, let alone, of course, the genocide in Lebanon with American weapons. And, you know, there's so many quotes from the Founding Fathers for the 250th anniversary about foreign entanglements and the need for the United States to care for the U.S. people and not get involved in wars foreign wars. It's the urgency of that song makes itself felt, because it's American taxpayer money, isn't it, pouring in to murder tens of thousands of people. A million, more than a million, have been displaced in Lebanon by these American bombs supplied to the Israelis. Well, I think it's so important to realize that.
2: It's never been good. You know, I just want to throw this in there, that I was in the emergency room a couple of days this week, and they keep padding the bill, you know, like tests that they, redundant tests over and over again. And I finally said to the main person there, I said, you know, why do all of this? You're really running up the bill on Medicare when this money could be better spent giving it to Raytheon so they can kill people overseas. And the guy didn't laugh. He had no sense of humor. Roger, I want to get the backstory on another piece of work, and I'm going to play it because I was going to play. This was the one I really wanted to play besides that one, and I got like 11 of them lined up. You've seen the rundown, Afshin, but the tide is turning. Now, I did some research on it. Now, that can't, it's called, when you look it up, it says the tide is turning after Live Aid, so in parentheses. So what does that mean, after Live Aid in parentheses? I know it's in on Radio Chaos, that album, your second album, solo yeah. album. And there's another little story there that you offered your services to Live Aid for Ethiopia in 1985, and Bob Geldof, you know, put a bunch of hack performers on there and didn't put you on. So what is this? And then you finally came up with that song anyway, and then it's on the back end. It wasn't initially on the back end of the final cut on Radio Chaos. You had 4 minutes, and then the studio said, or the record company said, you got to have something more optimistic, and that's where it came in. So before we play that, can you kind of verify what I just analyzed, my analysis?
3: Oh my God, well, I could have done a few minutes ago before you went on and on. Complicated
2: I'm a motor
3: it all and turned 1985 Live 8 happened, and it was about Geldof trying to raise money for starving people in the Sudan or wherever it was, somewhere in the Horn of Africa.
4: Ethiopia.
3: Thank
4: some
3: you.
4: Some said it was for the war. Some said it's for the war against Eritrea.
3: Yeah, okay. And I support all of that and what Geldof did then. But Randy, you lost me. You went rambling on.
2: That when I'm sick. Go ahead.
3: Okay. Well, maybe the tide is turning. On Saturday night, all those kids in the sun wrested technology's sword from the hands of the warlords. It's the important lyric.
2: We're going to play it, Roger. We're going to play it.
3: Okay, good.
2: All right, we're going to play it.
3: Okay, but I'm talking about it. So let me talk about it for a minute.
2: Yes.
3: That's the important lyric. Can we wrest technology's sword, i.e., Meta, TikTok, this, that, Elon Musk, Jeff Bezos, Amazon, blah, blah, blah, the whole huge machinery of neoliberal capitalism. Can we wrest technology's sword from the hands of the warlords or not? Because on Saturday night, all those kids in the sun wrested technology's sword from the hands of the warlord. Can we take the power back to the people and create peace on earth or not? If we can, and it's a huge battle ahead of us, we will need to raise our voices in unison, in harmony, and make such a loud noise of complaint that Jeff Bezos and Donald Trump and all the rest of those, Reggie, effing assholes. And in order to regain some kind of semblance of control of the planet Earth, which is our home, so that we can all live in peace. with our children, grandchildren, and blah, blah, blah. Anyway, all right.
2: All right, we're going to play The Tide is Turning. Because I think tide is turning right now.
3: I believe you.
2: All right,
3: I agree.
2: Here we go, Reggie. We're going to play Tide is Turning, and we'll be right back.
3: Thank you.
2: All right.

0: I had to walk out of the room because every time I've heard this song, I start crying. Afs and Ratonzi.
1: I thought the production's rather good.
0: Yeah.
1: Actually, you know, I want to hear that story about why it wasn't on the official Live Aid compilation. I should say I went to the Tank Cemetery in Eritrea where some of the money raised by the Live Aid campaign, although it's vociferously and legally denied, was went into weaponry. And the Eritrea-Ethiopia war was going on. Eritrea, kind of Cuba of Africa, is the most sanctioned country in Africa. But it's fascinating to hear that Bono and Bob Geldof, who said nothing about the genocide in Gaza, didn't want that song, The Tide Is Turning, on the main compilation album. Is that right?
2: Wow. Roger. I had no idea. I've no idea whether that's right or not. Excuse me. Can I just... Bono, you're
0: don't.
2: A prick. You've always been a prick, and you always will be. Who's the other one?
0: Bob Geldof.
1: Geldof.
2: Well, Geldof, bless him, is just a bit on the dumb side. Bob Geldof tried to get me to go and do a gig in Ukraine with Sean Penn and somebody else on the back of a bloody, I don't know, train busting from Poland to...
1: So he's some kind of Nazi then.
2: He's a Nazi. You know, I think, but he's not. No, but that's very unkind, Afshin.
1: No, I didn't say that.
2: I know. But he's not a Nazi. He's just pig ignorant. It's like in 2022, when the Russians started their special military operation and blah, blah, blah, if we could have gone, yeah, let's go back to the Minsk agreements. That's good. I.e. not let the new Nazi government in Ukraine kill everybody in the Donbass because they don't want any Russian-speaking people there and blah, blah, blah. Why don't we just do that? And they went, no. And they sent Boris Johnson in to put a stop to it. And that would have been the end of the whole thing. The Russians would have removed their... Everything would have been completely fine. But... it wouldn't have made the money for the people, for the oligarchs, and for Jeff Bezos and Bill Gates and the rest of them in North America to make their money out of the war that was going to ensue and go on for umpteen years. And it's gone on for umpteen years because they didn't give a F, Reggie, about the people of Ukraine or the people of Russia or any people anywhere in the world, any of the rest of it. So that's what it is. Is the tide turning? Okay, Randy?
0: Yes.
2: Afshin, is it or not?
0: A little bit it is. It is.
2: Well, wouldn't it be good if it turned a little bit? And the first piece of turning that we need in the tide is a free people from the River Jordan to the Mediterranean Sea, equal human rights for everyone. And that's it. I need to say no more. That's all there is to it.
0: Well, you left out two people profiting off of this war in Ukraine, the U.S. NATO war against Russia through their proxy.
2: Not talking about Ukraine.
0: I know that, but you mentioned it. You did bring it. I just don't want to omit the names of Elon Musk and Eric Schmidt of Google, who have facilitated the terrorist attacks against Russia with European weapons that have been donated to Ukraine. All right, so Afshin...
2: Elon Musk and Eric Schmidt are little pricks, and we know that. Let's...
0: All right.
1: I'm not going to become an apologist for Musk here, but I mean, Musk is allowing Starlink into Gaza, so there is that. But you know what's interesting? I mean, we got a Going Underground show for July 4th with Denis Kucinich, who says kind of the tide is turning a bit. I think there is a kind of optimism in New York, particularly because of all these congressional primaries. And then on the other hand, we have a former British defense minister who says the important thing is not having dialogue
3: to end the proxy war in Russia through Ukraine. So it's like Western Europe, there is no tide turning as far as I can see. But in New York, home of WBAI, things seem to really be changing. I mean, obviously, Randy, you know more about it.
0: Well, I don't want to get into that right now, but yes, we'll talk about
2: that. Well, I do.
0: Talk about you. All right. Well, then let's talk about Denver as well. We can talk about the three anti-Zionists.
2: John Denver, he's dead.
0: Oh, my God. I love West Virginia.
4: West Virginia is a beautiful state.
0: West Virginia is a beautiful state. I'm not a big fan of John Denver, but, you know, the late John Denver.
2: It doesn't matter.
0: It doesn't matter. We don't give a F. But,
2: you're staring us off the point.
0: All right. Get back to the point about the tide is turning. You think the New York congressional primaries.
3: Absolutely.
2: Tide is turning. Just quiet down. Let's hear Afshin. Go on, Afshin, because I will respond. Go on, Afshin.
3: I mean, I don't know about Ukraine. We don't know whether Trump is going to pivot to that war against Russia after the defeat against Iran, do we? In which case, we all face a different kind of tide.
2: Yeah, but Afshin, okay. Let me say this. When I say the tide is turning, because we've just listened to the song, the idea is that the human race is one race. We're all African. We all have the same DNA, basically. And we all get to decide whether this world is going to survive or not. All of it. We, the human race. We, the ordinary people. But we have to raise our voices together in unison in order to turn the tide. To turn the tide against the warmongering, greedy.
0: Hey, gotta be careful.
2: No, okay.
0: Right. What? A-holes. A-holes.
2: Oh, fuck.
0: Come on, Ray. Come on.
2: This is insane. Well, it's not me. On radio.
0: I don't think so. Can we say it, Reggie?
4: No, we cannot say
0: that. All right.
4: That.
0: Can I? Cannot, it's yeah, not. It's. Let me tell you something. I don't mind it. It's a stupid rule, but we're under the microscope of the FCC.
4: It isn't personal, Roger. It's not personal.
2: Okay, I understand that completely.
0: BAI could be closed down by the FCC.
2: Hang on a minute.
0: They want to close
2: down.
0: Can
2: I use the word S-H-I-T?
4: No.
0: No.
2: Oh, my goodness. So I can't say the FICC is full of S-I-R-T.
4: You could say it like that.
0: Yes, as long as you spell it out like chaos. Spell it like radio chaos, all right?
2: This is so dumb.
0: Well, I can't help it. I mean, I'm here. The FCC.
2: Can we talk about something else?
0: No, we can't.
5: It's kind of interesting because they have a First Amendment, Roger.
2: It may be that the voice of the people is becoming more important. It may not. It may be that nobody's interested anything but the New York Times or Rupert Murdoch or Fox News or this. But it may be that we're also interested in what Going Underground has to say, what Afshin Rattansi has to say, or RT for it, who Afshin used to work for, or Al Jazeera, or anywhere that we might get any truth, like Roger Waters, for instance, who speaks the truth about this. We will see. I choose to believe that the tide may be turning and that they will fail. Jeff Bezos, Mark Zuckerberg, those effing, Reggie, AFFF polls.
3: Yeah, I should say, right now in Europe, even if you share an RT post in WhatsApp privately, you can be arrested. But what's interesting is, on the 250th birthday of the United States, he keeps talking about the FCC, and who runs the FCC? A guy called Brendan Carr, who presumably we have to say suck up to and go, he's amazing. he's an amazing guy. He was appointed by Trump in 2017, and he says that he loves what is it? He doesn't have a classic pro-Israel voting record, but he's often threatened U.S. broadcasters with the loss of their license over distortions. I thought you had the First Amendment.
2: Can I hear that? It's possible he's an asshole.
0: what is
2: all right.
0: that?
2: Okay.
3: I'm sure
2: first
3: we can.
2: Of all, that's clever. Funk that's... off.
4: Okay, he's using his musician skills
0: right,
4: now.
0: All right, yes.
4: Creativity. He's using his songwriting creativity
2: so
4: now.
2: Dumb. This is so
0: dumb. Why don't we play charades with this? Why don't we do charades at this point?
2: Because I'm going for dinner with my family. Oh. It's 10 to 9. Right.
3: Okay, but Roger, I do want to ask, Roger, because the big story in the United States, is not Khamenei's funeral or of his granddaughter and all the rest of it, and the war here in West Asia and Gaza and so on. It's Taylor Swift's wedding. Why has Taylor Swift not said anything about Gaza? And
2: can I ask why a question, Afshin?
3: Yeah.
2: Who the F is Taylor Swift?
0: I have
2: She's
0: no
2: a
0: idea.
2: No affing body. She's
0: Pia Zadora, modern day Pia Zadora.
2: She is a puppet of the warmongering assholes who are trying to destroy the world. So F off, Taylor Swift. Can I use the F word? Yes, I can. Taylor Swift.
3: Well, you now incorporated my name into the FCC.
2: She's up. Effing nobody.
3: Right? She's going to steal the headline.
2: It doesn't matter how many have her. She's like Kim Kardashian's arsehole. Excuse me.
0: Oh, my God.
2: She's like Kim Kardashian's F-hole. F-hole. Sorry. She's a nobody. She's nothing. All right. I've said enough.
3: I'm just worried about you being arrested in England, frankly. That's all I'm worried about right now.
2: No, don't worry.
3: Let alone Randy for hosting you.
2: I can deal with these assholes here. I believe. I may be wrong. The old Bill may break down my door within the next 10 minutes to go, excuse me, sir, would you mind asking if you, and whatever, and I'll go, yeah, I do mind, and then they'll put me in bracelets and take me off to a prison somewhere and probably torture me and maybe beat me to death. And when they do, I hope that the real human beings of the human race will stand up and go, that was wrong. You should not have beaten Roger Waters to death in a cell behind closed doors just because he spoke the truth and because he encouraged us to believe that the tide might be turning and that we might be able to take over the world from the warmongers and the insane criminals like Donald Trump and Jeff Bezos, and that we might be able to save this world so that we could express our love for our husbands, wives, children, grandchildren, this and that, bad as they are, because they are as they are beyond any imaginable badness that we could think of. And so if I believe the tide is turning, all right, maybe I'm being a bit optimistic, but I do. We can do this, people. We can beat these mother effers. Thank you, Reggie. And, you know, and we can. We can beat them. And we will.
0: Wow.
2: And that's the end. I've got to go to dinner.
0: All right. Now, what am I going to... I know you are. I'm going to play you off with one, either Eclipse from Buenos Aires or Shamood. We're going to play you off with. So, and I want... Afshin, please stick around for a little bit. All right?
2: Afshin, I miss you,
1: probably
2: brother.
1: Gonna have to go. I wanted to hear Roger's view of Louis Armstrong. It's his birthday too. He took a stand in against
0: Garland Nixon's. Garland Nixon's going to join us in a few minutes.
4: He did right. take a stand.
2: I'm out of here.
5: All right,
4: being
5: all right.
4: a puppet.
2: I love you, but Garland
1: will take over. He's brilliant.
0: No, you stick around. Stick around for a few minutes there, Afshin. All right, we'll be right.
4: It's
0: back.
4: It's never a dull moment,
0: we'll
4: Roger.
0: We'll be right back. Well, you know, we don't have to go anywhere. We'll just like continue. Afshin,
1: take care, Roger.
0: You know Garland.
2: Nice, Afshin. Love you, brother.
1: Hey, Garland. How's it going?
5: Wonderful. Wonderful.
2: Ciao, ciao.
0: All right. All right. You guys stick around, everybody.

0: Well, it's a wild ride on Live on the Fly today. Randy Pitico here at WBAI with Reggie Johnson. Roger was in good form today.
1: Yeah, he was feeling no pain.
0: He was feeling no pain. And I want to thank... I didn't know if he was going to do the show, so I'm glad that I called up Ashton, because Ashton also...
2: What?
0: Yeah, go ahead, Ashton.
2: No, go ahead. You go ahead.
0: Ashton, you're the real thing in journalism. You're the real deal. Your show is great, and Colette does a fan. Why don't you bring Colette in for a minute? Because we also have Garland
2: Nixon.
0: She's
2: in the background.
0: Garland Nixon is joining us.
2: In the background.
0: Garland Nixon, who hosted, he's the only one of the few that George Galloway brings in to fill in when he's out of commission or out of town. And so I know that you two know each other, but I want to actually pair you up for...
2: Garland will be welcomed at any British airport he wishes.
3: I will be welcomed, all right. Welcomed with open arms and fists and hands and batons.
0: Well...
2: It was at gunpoint. That's why we are really frightened for Roger Waters.
3: Yes.
2: He's not joking.
3: Look, the last time I came into the U.S. With Scott Ritter, we were coming from Moscow, and when JFK, and Scott walked in first, and we were talking, and Scott said, yeah, they're going to grab me, Garland, you're going to walk right through, right? Scott walked right through, they grabbed me, and took me away for like 2 hours and questioned me in a dark room. So I'm like, oh, geez. Oh, well. If you're not doing anything, you got to be doing something right. If you come to think of it, maybe we're in a time where if the guys in dark suits don't take you away and question you at the airport, maybe you're not doing your job. You're not really carrying things out. We should thank them and say, they're kind of like demonstrating to us that we're doing the right thing. In fact, we should file a complaint. If I go through an airport and I don't get taken away by the men in dark suits, I'm going to complain and I'm going to say, your guys are trying to make me look like a sellout here. People are going to start suspecting me of being an agent here. Let's just walk away with me. Pretend like you're taken away with me, because you're kind of hurting my street cred.
2: It makes me remember the Ukrainian death list, which Randy Pretico is
0: on. That.
2: The servers are hosted in Virginia in the United States, and Randy's an American citizen. And the thing, and why it reminds me, is because I'm not on the death list, and I feel really terrible for not being on the death list. I don't know, man.
3: I'm going to file a complaint with the Ukrainian, with Kiev, a discrimination complaint. I don't see any black people on that list. And then I think they're discriminating against me. They won't put me in. I'm too brown for the death list. Well, they got like a brown paper bag. If you're darker than this, you can't get on the death list.
2: Yeah.
3: That's what I think is going on.
2: That makes sense.
3: Yeah,
2: that
3: think about sense. It. Talk about white
2: Randy
3: privilege.
2: Randy gets straight on the death list.
3: Straight on the death list.
2: Why is the United States funding a death list?
0: I got Native American blood, all right?
3: Don't let them know, because if they find out, they'll take you off the death list.
4: Too dark for death. That's a new one.
0: Too dark for the death list.
4: Wow, that's a new one.
0: And Ashton, I can't believe that you are not on it, because I've been watching you.
2: Because I'm all white. I think we've established that now.
3: Exactly, yeah.
2: Garland has established that. But why is the United States, on its 250th birthday, funding a death list against American journalists? What's that about?
0: It is a 200. And we really didn't focus on that in the first hour. It is a 250. It's not the birth of the nation. It was the Declaration of Independence. It didn't really have a constitution and a president until 1789. So, let's talk about that. Let's talk about tomorrow is the big day. The big day, Garland, that we should be celebrating 250 years of liberty and freedom and all of that. And what are we doing?
3: Well, that's if we're honest about it. No, that certainly wasn't the case for a lot of people. America, what's interesting is we got the rhetoric, from the very beginning, the rhetoric of freedom and justice and all of that kind of stuff. But, women couldn't vote. And white guys couldn't even vote if they weren't property owners, right? And slowly but surely, one group after another gave up a lot of lives until they could vote. But even then, I ask myself, when we argue over the process today, when we argue over who can vote and whether there's mail-in ballots or not and all that kind of stuff, in the end, if you're voting between, you're choosing between Kamala Harris and Trump, who are arguing over which one is the most Zionist, who's arguing over which one will attack Iran first, who's arguing over who hates who the most, is that really democracy? You know, is it really? I mean, we've got the, at least to this day, the question is where we've been, but where are we now? We are a militarized country, and we don't even have the illusion of democracy anymore, which maybe it's better off. Maybe we're better not having the illusion. I'd rather not be fooled.
0: Afshin? Afshin, let me ask you this. You know, I was involved peripherally in that the Russiagate investigation, which was the biggest scam ever. As if the Russians were allegedly interfering in Israeli elections in the U.S.
3: Right.
0: Afshin, I mean, everyone knows Israel is the one that interferes in our elections, not Russia.
2: Yeah, I mean, I should say I've got to get going. And anyway, I mean, as a Brit, I suppose I feel, you know, technically the United States should still be part of Britain, obviously. But as to what Colin was saying, I mean, obviously the United States is a country that's given the world so much that while we criticize it all the time, we got to realize how important it's been in liberation struggles. As well. As regards democracy, you know, time and time again, I know we were talking about the First Amendment more or less right through, and profanities right through the Roger Waters segment of this program, but you do have that First Amendment. And no matter how, I mean, I know.
0: Tenuous.
2: Doesn't feel
0: it's
2: like
0: tenuous
2: that.
0: Right now.
2: It doesn't feel like that for all those that, well, it doesn't feel like that for those protesters shot by ICE agents, clearly. But nevertheless, in name only, you do have that constitution, right. Which I suppose, well, as you said, is the 250th birthday, which is so precious.
0: You have the Magna Carta, though. You have the Magna Carta.
2: Yeah, the Magna Carta isn't as clear at all as the quasi-French revolutionary independence declaration by your founding fathers. And as I said, I mean, because I was interviewing Dennis Kucinich for Tomorrow's Going Underground, I wrote a list of Madison, Jefferson. I know they're all slave owners, but yeah, and Quincy Adams, for that matter, in 1821, all about the importance of the United States caring about the people at home and not getting involved in foreign entanglements and wars. And I know Garland and I were both shocked, presumably, by this NDAA. It didn't get signed in time for today. But the merging of the Israeli and American militaries is a nightmare, maybe one too far. The idea that this Independence Day, the idea that the United States' $1.5 trillion budget should be commanded by Netanyahu, that should be on the front pages of every newspaper.
3: Well, and it's worse than a merger for this reason, if you look into it. In the new legislation, which will undoubtedly pass, the United States has to share all of its intelligence with Israel. But it doesn't say that Israel has to share its intelligence with the United States, which I guess we couldn't technically mandate that they do that. So it's still a lopsided, one-sided deal. And my opinion on that is this. It's a preemptive action. It's preemptive legislation. They understand that the American people are really upset with a lot of money going to Israel. They understand that there will be a lot of pressure on Congress to lower, get rid of whatever the money going to Israel. So all they're going to do is preemptively add Israel into the Pentagon budget, double the Pentagon budget, and then they'll say, you know, we are not going to give Israel that $3.8 billion a year. Of course, they'll give them access to another $700 billion, but they'll say, we're not going to give them the $3.8 billion a year anymore. Why, we're just going to cast them out on their own. Oh, by the way, they will have access to another several hundred billion. So to me, they're playing a shell game with money. It's a preemptive action. And I think what we're going to see now is more and more of these types of preemptive legislative acts that understand that in the long term, Americans are going to ask for a different direction, particularly when it comes to Israel and Zionism, and they're going to make sure it's impossible for future presidents or future legislatures to be able to disentangle U.S. intelligence, U.S. technology, U.S. military with Israelis, power structure.
0: You disagree with that, Afshin?
2: I think that could well be. Having said that, I suppose there was a time, if one has to think of even Ronald Reagan pulling the troops out of Lebanon and telling Israel it had gone too far, there are plenty of former soldiers and perhaps even sources now speaking out that they don't appreciate Israel commanding the United States military. So hopefully some of those people that graduate at what's it called? The famous military school.
3: West Point.
2: I mean, some of them are bound to surely rebel and say, hang on a minute, this is unconstitutional.
0: I hope so. Before, I know you have to run, but I do want to bring in and tip my hat to your producer who does such a fabulous job, Colette. Is she around? Is she sitting in the background?
2: She's just somewhere in the background, right, studying up on the next interviewee. Monday's show with the former British defense minister. People shouldn't miss. It's interesting to get the Western European perspective as they get isolated in this big geopolitical world of ours.
0: Well, what's happened? Let me ask you before you go, the news about Finland getting the nuclear umbrella. They're actually going to bring nuclear weapons into Finland. I mean, how does this move the needle in the direction of a nuclear, conflagration?
2: I mean, Randy, you're one of the few American journalists to actually be on the ground.
0: Comic.
2: And to comedians.
4: A journalistic comic.
2: Comedians are better than journalists these days, it seems. On the ground amidst the UK-US EU armed slaughter in the proxy war against Russia, on the ground in Ukraine, in what was Ukraine, the idea, what do you think? The idea of nuclear weapons being stationed on the Russian border, I somehow think that doesn't make our world safer at all. And I suppose we're in the hands of Donald Trump, who is at least mercurial and quixotic compared to...

0: primary winners. She's trying to get pictures taken with some of the those that opposed the genocide. Suddenly becoming the best friend of those who have been campaigning against
1: her
0: the genocide
1: chance.
0: For so
1: she
0: long.
1: Came late to the dance. You know what I mean? And we'll. Do you think, what does it foretell to you, Afshin, before I ask Garland, these primary wins, not only in New York City, these three, and especially Espaillat, who I know very well, Espaillat being thrown out there.
0: I mean, if they're friends of Roddy Credico, that is the best recommendation.
1: No, I know him because he came to
0: I should say I loved, we had on a much earlier episode of Going Underground, the father of your mayor, Mamdani, a brilliant Princeton academic who exposed Professor Mamdani at Princeton, exposed the fake genocide in Darfur, which people like George Clooney were obsessed by, which of course was just a miserable weaponization of human rights to divide the largest country in Africa, Sudan. And the fact is that Professor Mamdani and Mamoun Mamdani, very different. And we have to be very wary of those eloquent speakers who speak of justice and a better world, and be wary of them changing on a dime. There was a guy called Barack Obama, wasn't there? He was very eloquent once, wasn't he?
1: Yeah. Well, he snuck in. And you talk about Mamdani. His police commissioner is a huge Zionist, and the police really run this country the same way the military runs Pakistan or runs Egypt. I mean, the mayor is almost a titular position.
2: Yeah, you know, Randy, I'll have to say this, and it may be unpopular in New York. I don't trust Mamdani as far as I can throw Chris Christie, and that ain't far. I don't trust him. I don't trust him because I've listened to that. As soon as I hear that he did his Bernie imitation. Oh, Diaz Canal, the leader of Cuba, is a dictator, and Maduro's a dictator. Wait a minute. No, they're not dictators. And they are suppressing free and fair election. That is a lie. They are not. And he says he's jailing his opponents. Well, wait a minute. The so-called opponent that he jailed called for the United States to bomb their own country. Mm-hmm. Do you think, I mean, someone could literally call for another country to attack and bomb the United States and then they would be allowed to run? Literally, you get arrested. In a lot of countries, you get hung for that. So this guy is giving the CIA rhetoric when it comes to Cuba, when it comes to Venezuela, CIA rhetoric that is absolutely, provably, demonstrably false. I don't trust people that do that.
0: Especially disgusting at a time of the Venezuelan earthquake, of course, which, the way it's being covered in the U.S. press, as if, this is just purely a natural phenomenon and not because of the decades of U.S. sanctions that stopped safety equipment, stopped retrofitting of buildings, stopped all the rest of it. It is disgusting of the mayor of New York, Mamdani, to call Maduro a dictator, let alone the kind of reporting and what goes for journalism in the United States, blaming Chavez, the man who brought more people out of poverty and into literacy than perhaps any other leader proportionately in history.
2: And might I add, one of the first things he did when he got in office was he blocked another democratic socialist from running against Hakeem Jeffries. Mr. Super Zionist, Israel today, Israel forever, Israel, all of that stuff. That's what Hakeem Jeffries says. So if he's so anti-Zionist or whatever he's supposed to be, why would he try to stop someone in his own, I don't know, party, movement, whatever you want to call it, from running against Hakeem Jeffries, who was the worst of the worst? I don't trust him.
3: He ran unopposed, too, and he ran unopposed, Hakeem Jeffries. Chiose could have won and still could have won, but if it wasn't for the intervention of Mamdani and AOZ insisting, and I want to repeat that again, insisting on Chiose to drop out of the race and consider not running and be an opponent to Hakeem Jeffries, that's why he has run uncontested.
2: Yes. So while I understand that people

0: There's some level of happiness that people who opposed the genocide, someone, to me, that's a low bar. You oppose
1: Yeah, right.
0: genocide. Oh, and that guy opposes genocide. He's really sticking his neck out there, huh? He's really going. No, in fact, that is a minimum requirement for humanity. So the idea that I'm going to pump this guy up for doing what he's supposed to do, the minimum requirement of humanity, absolutely not. I am going to look at him like I would look at anyone else and say, "What are you doing lying about Maduro?" And then see, people like that type of those types of comments are what sets it up so the machine can then go up and kidnap him. And people will say, "Well, the guy is a dictator." He's not a dictator, and his elections were free and fair. And in fact, the Jimmy Carter Center sent in election observers who then came out and said, "Well, it's one of the cleanest elections we've ever seen in our lives. I wish we'd had one like that." But Mondani hasn't done that. So I don't know.
2: Is he
0: I don't
2: naive?
0: trust
2: Is
0: him,
2: he not?
0: brother. I
2: Is
0: don't
2: he
0: trust him.
2: naive from? I mean, your point of view over there on the other side of the world, Afshin. Is he naive, or is he like in the pocket, and he's like this Trojan horse that has like taken over what would be a socialist revolution in this country?
3: There are British politicians like that whose parents are important on the left. And so it would be especially saddening for his parents if it is the case that he's a Manchurian candidate of some
2: Yeah, there
3: kind,
2: you
3: which is
2: go.
3: what you're kind of implying. People are ambitious, aren't they, in politics? I think we know that. And I think Garland has eloquently expressed exactly the misgivings that have been seen by the progressive movement in the United States over decades, this kind of betrayal. And I just hope that ordinary Americans can see through that betrayal this time around. But it doesn't look good so far based on that record, does it? The fact is, he will inspire younger people, however, who will not be Manchurian candidates, who may one day seek office and be true to the cause, true to, I don't know, Eugene Debs.
2: Right. Is he sheepdogging people? Is that what
0: Well,
2: you're...
0: I'll put it a different way. This is the way I put it for the so-called left in the United States, the Democratic Socialists, etc. They're the mafia. I've said it over again, they're the mafia wives. They're the ones. They're, see, the job to me of the left, I'm a left because my dad was a longshoreman. He was a dock worker. That's the left I came from, right? And it was stand up against big corporations, stand up against war, stand up against concentrated power. The left today is nothing but a mafia wife. The left today says, look, we're going to ignore the fact that my husband's a killer. Because I got a nice home, the kids are in a private school, and I'm driving a nice car. Life's pretty good. I'm going to ignore where all of this money comes from. He's a killer and he's a criminal. The left today says, let's ignore the fact that the United States is going around the world overthrowing countries, assassinating people, interfering with elections, and starting illegal wars of aggression. Let's forget about that. Let's just make sure that the working class here, as best we can, gets a fair piece of the pie, and let's ignore that all of these people in global South, their bodies are baked into the pie. You cannot call yourself some kind of a left. Some kind of a you're for the people, unless you oppose war, unless you oppose the imperial countries that go around the world and try to take the sovereignty of other countries. So the idea that I can be some kind of a hero here in America and that I can set the table for these thieves and criminals to go steal the natural resources of the good people of Venezuela and Cuba, I just don't buy into that.
3: And there's a commensurability problem here because, of course, military Keynesianism is the policy of these faux left. Because, of
0: Yes.
3: course, what they're going to do is say, look, the working classes can get jobs making bombs in factories, which we'll use to slaughter millions of babies around the world. But it doesn't matter because you're going to get a proper pension, a proper piece of the pie at the expense of the entrails of orphans. I mean, that is the selling point, I suppose, of the left, if that's the part they want to go through, even though the example of China is so obvious in that that money invested into learning and art and culture and what makes us human would create a much more powerful country. and a much more equitable country than one based on militarism.
0: Garland. And the other part of it is those the two things are mutually exclusive. The idea that you can have 900 bases and 13 aircraft carriers and all of these things that suck up all the money that should be used for the general welfare. The idea that you could put all of this money into intelligence, into war, and still have enough left for education and for a social safety net is absurd. So the fact that you accept the only way to get there, there is no way to get to a decent social safety net, to health care and decent education, as long as you have this gigantic war machine. So as long as you validate and excuse this gigantic war machine, even if you're trying to get health care and stuff for people, you are fighting against yourself, because that's where the money goes. I always say we got good news. The good news is they found enough money for health care for everything, everyone. The bad news is they're spending it on the Space Force.
2: Afshin, you guys are on a roll.
3: Exactly. It's such an indictment, and the figures in raw statistics are so clear. If life expectancy is at 74 in North Korea, 76 and a half in Venezuela, why is it 63.2 in Anacostia in D.C.? Why is it 70? Why is it lower in Mississippi, West Virginia, Louisiana, Alabama, and Kentucky than in Venezuela, Iran, Gaza before the genocide? Why is illiteracy, the illiteracy rate in New York is 41% on current statistics. 42 million can't eat tonight on the eve of the 250th anniversary of the signing of the Declaration of Independence without the government giving them SNAP program food stamps. What sort of indictment is that because of all the killing of children abroad?
0: Are you free if you're homeless? Are you free if you're hungry? Are you free if your children don't have an opportunity for education and they have no future? So when we start talking about freedom, let's not forget to go back to FDR's freedom from things, freedom from hunger, freedom from, you know, the pain of being overlooked and cast aside by your country. So, you know, we always talk about this freedom we have. Well, we don't even have that. It's not that we ever really did, but we don't even have that anymore. But to say that you ride down the road and some poor guy is stumbling down, down the sidewalk, starving in the heat, and that person is free, I don't think so.
2: Afshin, continue this, because we only have 13 minutes left. You may as well go to the end with it.
3: I think the other surprise, I suppose, on this 250th July 4th is, where are the demonstrations? Where were the demonstrations about the kidnapping of Maduro? Where were the demonstrations against spending? I think in Congress, it was only in the past 72 hours that Trump actually presented one number to Congress of the amount spent technically by the Treasury on the ridiculous, appalling war in West Asia, where I'm speaking to you from. Where are the demonstrations? Where are the people? Because of this faith in the Democrats, it's been so effectively neutralized, the opposition. I've never seen it in the United States that is so effectively neutralized in that way. And of course, as soon as there are any kind of real demonstrations, which are not about foreign affairs, it's not the Kent State years. It's about people at home, really, even though it's connected to abroad. It's when it's ICE agents and your burgeoning Kafkaesque, I said it was Kafka's birthday today, worldview, where you're shot dead for protesting because you want to protect a neighbor. Where are they? Where are the? Where's the organization?
2: Where are they, Nick Garland?
0: Well, they had the No Kings, which I thought was the most absurd thing that I ever saw in my life.
2: Yeah.
0: What are you asking for? No kings. Do we have a king? No. Well, I guess you got that one pretty quick before you even started, huh? It was absurd. What was it? Leah Greenberg and Ezra, I forgot the other guy's name, former that worked with the State Department. Ezra, Leah Greenberg. You know what she did? She worked, what she used to do, she was the chief of staff for the guy who was the CEO of the Soros Open Society Institute. And she was behind this whole, her and Ezra and Leah were behind this thing. It was a joke. That, see, what they did was they set up something that gave the appearance. It gave people an out. It gave people a chance to yell at nothing. It gave the people to yell, we don't want any doggone kings, for goodness sake. They literally had something that said, no kings, no crowns. And I'm like, and what are they asking for? No kings and no crowns. Oh, what are we playing, a game of blackjack? You know, no one-eyed jacks and no deuces and no aces either. It was absurd. And that's the problem. People are propagandized. If you're the Republicans or Democrats, if you're Democrats, the Ukraine war is your war. If you're Republicans, I guess it's Iran, maybe perhaps China. So depending on which cult you believe you belong to, you get your own personal war to support. And then you get another party to hate, and then you don't get an opportunity, don't get me wrong, you're not getting any input on choosing the candidate for president. That's not going to happen.
1: What?
0: So they give them busy work. They might as well give them crayons and papers of color.
1: Garland,
3: I've got to go, Randy. And on that note, because obviously we have no kings thing means a lot to me as a British person, because for me, royalty is so important. It was offensive, frankly. Right. I got to go with that clear insult to my royal family.
2: Can we hear?
3: Garland's going to handle this
2: can
3: now.
2: Can we hear Colette's voice?
3: Yeah, she's dragging me away for more stuff.
2: All right,
3: I'll be listening, though, because I want to hear about Louis Armstrong and his birthday ahead of the Randy Credico birthday. So I got to say happy birthday to you, Randy.
2: All right, thank you
3: That's
2: so much.
3: Right.
2: Thank
3: it's Sunday.
0: Great talk.
3: Send loads of money to WBAI and Randy Credico on the fly. That's what I'm saying for his birthday.
2: Right. Thank you so much. And thank you, Colette, for letting off the leash for an hour and a half.
1: Garland, I'm curious. During those No Kings marches, and I know that it was on the talking points, if you go to Indivisible, on the Indivisible website, and it was talking about no kings, no crowns, but I saw plenty of signs that said Yas Queens.
0: Oh, of course. And listen to this. The first one they had, the first No Kings thing, they had a sign, and in the middle of it, it said... What was it? Hands off NATO. Hands off NATO. Yeah. The NATO, the same country that overthrew, the same organization that overthrew the richest country, the most successful country in Africa, the same country that attacked Yugoslavia, that attacked Afghanistan, and on, that's in the middle of this whole Middle Eastern conflict. Hands off NATO. That's what I'm going to the streets to say, hands off NATO.
1: And on top of that, my wife went to a couple of these events, and she even asked a question about, okay, we need to connect the dots to all the reasons why we're here. And so she mentioned about, what about the people about Palestine? Oh, you can't talk about that. Oh, you can't talk about that. Oh, no, this is not the time and place for that. And these are people that she knew for decades, assuming that they was in the same mindset that she was in. But she got demonized and eviscerated over the idea, the audacity to say, oh, you're including Palestine in the situation why we're in right now. And no, you can't do that.
0: No,
1: you can't do that. No, sir. You can't do that.
0: Don't include NATO and don't include the issue of Zionism. Well, what are we doing here? You know what I mean? What are we doing here? If we the most violent militaristic groups on earth. Now you can say anything you want. Just don't say anything about them. And in fact, I looked at the No Kings, their latest, foray. I looked at their website, and it was talking about all these things they were asking for the military. So it's like, yes, we've got to look out for the military. We've got to make sure they're taken care of and blah, blah, blah. And I'm thinking, I got a better idea. How about we get people out of the military and make it so people don't have to go into the military to get an education, that they can get an education, because there's so many people in the military. I know some who went in the military simply because they didn't have money for an education, right, and they wanted that opportunity, right, wanted some of the opportunities from the military. But as Clint Eastwood said in the Outlaw Josie Wales, dying ain't no way to make a living.
2: Wow. We are talking. really with tall. Garland Nixon. Garland Nixon, I love your daily programs. I mean, I know you do a show on Friday on the Pacifica DC station, but you do three or four programs a day. I saw three of them yesterday. They're so informative. And how do people actually access that? I know it's on Facebook. I know it's on, on YouTube.
0: Yeah, YouTube, Rumble, that kind of stuff. YouTube, Rumble, and Rockfin. That's where I do my shows. Of course, I do. I've been doing Pacifica since 2006. Interestingly enough, 2006, I was in New Orleans, and a hurricane hit in August of 2006. It was on a Friday, and I'm looking at the news. You know, my family's from, my grandmother was Creole, but I'm sitting there looking at the news, and I see that this hurricane called Katrina was a Category 1. It just passed over Florida, and it was making a beeline towards New Orleans, Louisiana, and I said, you know, I think I'm going to get out of here tomorrow one way. Yeah, I got that. I think that was Thursday night. Friday, I got out of there. Saturday, Sunday, it hit. And then within, I think that was in August. And within a couple weeks, I started my first show on WPFW Pacifica. And I've been there ever since. And I absolutely love it because, you know, a lot of people get angry at the things that I say, but there's a lot of people that agree. And because I stand for principle. Because I'm not going along with the crowd that everybody says, oh, this guy's in or that person's in. We all have to like him or her. That's popular today. I am going to individually, I'll put it like this. One of the things that I say we have in the United States is a crisis of epistemology. How do we know what we know? If someone says to me, that guy is a dictator, I'm going to say, oh, well, he may or may not be. How do you know that? We don't do that anymore. Because we don't know that, because our group, our cult, our MSNBC, Fox, whoever you like, they tell us, they make an assertion, and we assume that the assertions are true, and we do not examine these assertions and assumptions. And what I push for is examining these assertions and assumptions, even if it hurts. And even if you are afraid that you may get ostracized from your group, because everybody in your group knows this is true. And if you find out it isn't, and you start shoving the cognitive dissonance into the face of the people in your group, they're probably going to throw you out of the group. Wow. And I've been thrown out of a few groups in my day, I promise.
2: So have I, but you should be proud to say that. You are on, like, every day, your YouTube channel. And I've seen you. It's really remarkable that you just go up there. I don't see you looking at notes, that you're able to riff for, like, as a stand-up comedian, political satirist and all that, that was brought up. I cut my teeth in Las Vegas, and I had to, like, stand out there on the what do you call it, on the gangplank, and kind of riff for like six shows a night. I see you like with such ease and aplomb, like riff, and I don't see any notes. You're just doing it off the top of your head, but there is an arc to it. When you do this, like you always pop up on Facebook, and I always divert to that. Yesterday you had, I think, four, and I saw three of them, and they're all informative. But you really, really enjoy doing this, and it's kind of a duty to you as well. I mean, there's a moral duty that propels you to be, you know, so active on social media.
0: Well, you know, I, number one, you know, I love to read, right? And I, for many, many, many years, I've been reading a lot. So I read a lot of books. I've read a lot about books about psychology, books about politics, philosophy, you name it. And so I think what I do is I just come up with something to talk about, and then somehow access all of the files of all of those books. And as Mark Ruffalo said in The Avengers, my secret is I'm always angry, right? That's my secret. I'm always angry about this stuff.
2: I can see that you come out there, you know, with this burst of energy. I know it's, it may be, but it's righteous anger, you know. I mean, so it's...
4: Hey.
2: Nothing wrong with righteous anger. I mean, it's based on like organic truth. What kind of books do you read? You actually read philosophy, history, and is that what you're into? Because most people don't read; they're too obsessed with their cell phones. I mean, you know, I go onto the subway; everybody's on their cell phone. Back 20, 40 years ago, when I first came to New York, everybody had a newspaper, a magazine, or a book in their hand. And reading that. But today, everyone's on their cell phone. I can tell you, they're not reading the histories by Thucydides.
0: Yeah. Well, I mean, there's so much stuff. My gosh, over the course of the year. I mean, if I look right behind me, let's see what I'm looking at. Actually, Simulacra and Simulacrum. That's I believe Baudrillard, and then there's the Tao Te Ching. Oh my gosh, Richard Wolff, Capitalism Hits the Fan. Willis, the Negro President. That was an outstanding book. I mean, I could go on and on. People's Army, People's War. That was the general from that defeated the French. That's an outstanding book because he talks about how a smaller country, you know, when you're fighting the big imperialist powers, how a small country like Vietnam, what you need to do to fight them. And what was interesting about that book is he didn't just talk about the military perspective. He talked about how you have to provide a vision and a vision of hope for the people of the country so that they will support the army in every way that they can support the army. So there's just, you know, there's just so much. And then, of course, on the other side, what's this? That is, oh my gosh. Von Clausewitz, War, On War, just so much stuff. So one I would particularly recommend for people right now called All the Shah's Men.
2: Oh, yeah, by Stephen Kinzer.
0: Yes, Kinzer, yes. And that's about the, what was his name? Kermit Roosevelt.
2: Kermit Roosevelt. He's been on this show like 20 times going over that. That book is just, you're right. It's doing so well right now. It's like in its ninth printing. You know, there was a pause in it, but now it's huge, and it's kind of the Bible to understanding the lead up to the overthrow of the Shah. You want to talk about that just for a few minutes here?
0: Americans really need to know about that, because as the U.S. talks about Iran, angry at Iran. Well, wait a minute. What happened was the country, I think it was called the Anglo-Persian Oil Company or something like that. The company that is now BP was in Iran. And what they were doing was they were pumping all the oil in Iran and keeping all the money and taking it all back to the city of London. So that, I mean, just went to another country, steal all their resources. Mohammed Mossadegh becomes the leader, and he says, well, you know, it's our oil, and I think that we should profit from it, so I'm nationalizing everything. The British then go to the Americans, and the Americans and the British come together, overthrow the government, and install a brutal dictator.
2: Right.
0: The Shah of Iran. He stays dictator until 79, and he is deposed by a revolution. And what's interesting about that is, if you look into it, it was a religious revolution. But why? Why oftentimes when you look in countries where there are revolutions, there are religious revolutions? Well, here's why. Because in Iran, it was illegal to have another party, political party. It was illegal to have political meetings. You would disappear and be killed if you tried to put together some kind of a political opposition to the United States puppet and British puppet government and the Shah. So the only place they could meet was during religious meetings. The only place they could plan and plot for their revolution against this oppressive dictator was in these religious. Look in the Deep South. Right. During slavery, when the slaves would plot and do things like that to try to escape and run away, where'd they do that? The only place they could do it on Sundays was in the church. Right. The whole thing developed in the church because that was the only safe place where you could get and talk politics, and the man wouldn't come and shoot you.
2: You know what? Can I just throw in the Gabriel Prosser's 1880 and then Denmark Vesey in 1820? Revolts were all born in the AME Church. Go ahead.
0: How about when you're talking to books? How about this? Here's one: The Fires of Jubilee, right? The Nat Turner Rebellion, and you know, look, you'll see all of these things that they are founded in religion, but oftentimes it's out of necessity because the only place that you can go where the government won't stare down your back is religion. So the West, the U.S. and England created a dynamic where the only possible revolution in Iran was a religious revolution, and there was a religious revolution, and the United States will not forgive them. In the same way that the United States and France will never forgive Haiti for overthrowing their colonial masters and slave owners. When a country overthrows the oppressive colonial government that is installed by the U.S. or France or Britain or whatever, they're never forgiven. So now we're told, we plain old working class people that have the same needs, and might I add, the the same oppressors as the people of Iran, we're told that the Iranians are our enemies. No, they're not. They're oppressed by the same people who we're oppressed by. The same people that killed Kennedy, that overthrow our governments, that preemptively overthrew the government of Robert F. Kennedy Jr. They shot him before he could become president.
2: Who do you think did that, by the way? Who do you think killed Kennedy?
0: That was the exact same people. It was CIA and right-wing groups.
2: You think
0: groups
2: Mossad and, had anything to do with it?
0: I don't know. It wouldn't surprise me if they did, but I don't know. But, you know, here's the thing. When you say CIA, Mossad, and MI6, right, are you really talking about something different? You know what I mean? That's like saying to me in a way, well, my right hand was around the guy's neck. Do you think the left hand was around his neck, too? These intelligence agencies are inextricably linked.
2: Yeah. Wow. Yes, I totally agree. And they're going to be even closer linked if this NDAA legislation passes. Do you think it's going to actually pass?
0: Yes. And they will be, I'll put it to you like this.
2: What does that mean if it does pass? What's the implications?
0: Well, they're already informally linked. This will formalize it. What this will do, what they are trying to do now is make it impossible for any future legislators, because they know that the American people don't want this, that the American people want a divorce from Zionism overall. The American people don't like that. They want a divorce, right? But they know that the time may come when they don't have enough people to stop them. So they pass the legislation now and they make it next to impossible to kill it. As long as they have a president in there, it can be vetoed. That you're not going to get 2/3 majority and you're probably never going to get the Senate. So once this gets through, it's going to be extremely difficult to kill it. They're just making it preemptively difficult for the American people.
2: It's
0: a preemptive strike on democracy.
2: What's the motivation? I mean, guys like Tom Cotton introduced the bill in the Senate. What's the motivation? Are they like totally bought off? Are they idealists or what? I mean, what?
0: Well, you know what? I would argue that it's not that they're bought off. It's that, I'll put it to you like this. Tom Brady wasn't bought off by the New England Patriots. He was drafted by them. They brought him in because of what
2: metaphor.
0: He could do.
2: That's right? A great metaphor. Can I use that?
0: Yes. Yeah. You don't have to buy off your quarterback. You draft your quarterback and you put your uniform on him because you know he'll play for you. And that's Tom Cotton. He's not bought off. He was drafted in the first round.
2: Right. Well,
0: of Zionists.
2: That really is a great.
0: And he's paid well. Right. Again, and you know what? And Brady was paid very well. He was paid for the touchdowns he threw and for the touchdowns they knew he was going to throw in the future. That's the bottom line.
2: Wow.
0: They don't have to buy these guys off. They own them already.
2: Well, I could talk to you all day. Are you doing another show today on Facebook?
0: I don't know. It's about 174 degrees here. If I go outside, I would like to walk out. I'd like to go out to my boat and take a boat ride.
2: Don't go outside. Seriously, it's not safe. It's really not safe. We've been talking to Garland Nixon, investigative journalist, former police officer. But I don't know why that's in your bio, but it's there. It's not the and you are a radio host and so people can access and you I love what you do. Every guest you spend like 3 or 4 minutes telling the people how they can support, how they can find them, all of that, and you put it on YouTube exactly like Larry Johnson or Swoboda yesterday. So how do people access you? Spell it all out.
0: Well, that's easy. I'll do this. If people want to email me, I love to hear from people. My email is easy. It's my first name and the first letter of my last name, garlandn@gmail.com. That's Garland, like Judy Garland, and then N, like Nixon, garlandn@gmail.com. You can find me on YouTube at the Garland Nixon on, X, and I'm on Facebook and stuff like that, Telegram, you name it. And so then I'm not hard
2: and
0: to find.
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0: 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Right. Pacifica is great. Might I add, everyone, make sure you support WBAI. This is alternative media. You know, crazy people like Garland Nixon who don't get an opportunity to go on MSNBC and CNN and Fox anymore. Those days of the days when Garland could go on national TV, which used to be all the time, are over. Why? Because people like Randy and I and are trying to educate people, at least point them in the right direction, to push back against war and unfairness, and to push for accountability and to stop corruption. And so we get the opportunity on WBAI, WPFW, on Pacifica, we get an opportunity to do this. So make sure, if you are able, that you support WBAI, that you support Pacifica. It's important because we're not getting that money from, you know, Lockheed Martin and Walmart and all that stuff. In fact, they're putting out money to try to stop us. So if you're out there, any way you can afford it, please support WBAI, support Pacifica.
2: Thank you so much. All right, we're going to go out, come back with Charles Barron, but it's also Louis Armstrong's birthday tomorrow, who had a big effect on my life, folks. I, you know, was at all of his concerts at my dad's place back in the 60s, and I got pictures with him, and I used to hang out backstage. So here's a little Louis. We'll be right back with Charles Barron.

0: till sunbeams find you. Sweet dream that leave all worries behind you. But in your dreams, whatever they be, dream a little dream of me.
1: All right, that's Satchmo, Louis Armstrong, Randy Critical, live on the fly on WBAI. As mentioned, we are now joined by the co-host of Speaking Truth to Power, which comes on in 12 minutes, Charles Barron. He and his wife of 43 years, Inez Barron, host it, and it's a great show. Welcome back to the show, Charles.
2: Thank you so much, Randy, for giving us the opportunity to let folk know what's coming up on the next hour.
1: Yes, give us a report. What's happening at 5 o'clock?
2: Well, first of all, we're going to, during our what's happening time, or Bargani time, we're going to go over the budget very quickly. You know, they had a handshake for the New York City budget of $125 billion. And then we're going to mention and give notice to the iconic jazz musician, saxophonist Sonny Rollins, who made a transition in June of this month. And then, for the most part, the title of our session is America the Not So Beautiful, 250 years of African enslavement, the theft of land from the indigenous people, imperialist wars, colonialism, exploitative capitalism, America the Not So Beautiful. And you're going to hear an excerpt from the speech, what does the 4th of July mean to us, the enslaved Africans, are rendered by Afi Davis. So it should be a very exciting session. We have people call in and tell us, what does the 4th of July mean to you? Shouldn't mean nothing.
1: All right, folks, tune in. It doesn't mean anything to me. Tune in at 5 o'clock. It's like I listen to it every week, Speaking Truth to Power. Thank you for you and Inez's great work, and you are a huge asset to this station. Charles Barron, thank you so much, my friend. All right.
2: Thank you so much, Randy, and thank you for your support, long-time support. We go back, way back, to supporting the prison battle over the Rockefeller drug laws. We go way back.
1: Yeah, we go way back,
2: my friend.
1: Thank
2: you so much for your years of support.
1: All right, Charles Barron, stay tuned, folks, and they'll be on in 10 minutes. We're going to – all right, let's play. We started out with Roger music. This is The Bar by Roger Waters. He actually unveiled this, Reggie, at what was the name of the place?
3: Yeah,
1: no, Theater 80 St. Mark's.
3: It was a tribute for someone, right?
1: No, it was Theater 80 St. Mark's. We were like, raising consciousness on the Assange.
3: And he was there with
1: Cornel West.
3: Cornel West, right.
1: It was like comics, stand-ups for Assange. And he came
3: that's
1: up.
3: Right.
1: This first time I ever played the piano on stage. And he actually, this is from his concert in Buenos Aires, but as you can see, the sound is much better. I could give you the one from Theater 80 St. Mark's, but forget about that. This is much better. But it was like a 12-minute tune back then. This is 4 minutes. So, Reggie, you just heard a very interesting rendition of Live on the Fly, and now we are in trouble here. And you want to hear shows like that, the show we just presented, and the show that you're about to hear at 5 o'clock. People should be supporting the station.
3: Yeah, absolutely. I mean, like, the idea that we're able to talk in ways that is not pandering to the elite or the status quo, and really giving you a real perspective about this country and about this world that we live here. On a daily basis, because that's what we do here at WBAI every day. It's not because we're approaching Independence Day or the July 4th. It's just something that we do here regularly. So,
1: would you hear this show anywhere else? Would you hear this program? None of those guests that we have on, as qualified as they are, as brilliant as they are, as knowledgeable as they are, as articulate as they are, and as passionate as they are, you wouldn't get them on CNN, MSNBC, WNYC.
3: Hardly.
1: No, They
3: no.
1: And those are the voices that only WBAI presents. We're the only ones that are above ground. You can see them on YouTube. You can see them on the internet. But above ground, terrestrial,
3: we don't
1: have them.
3: We don't pander to ideologies.
1: No.
3: We present them. We give our opinions about it, okay, no doubt, but we don't pander to ideologies, okay? The thing is about, even if you did say that you voted for said person, that doesn't mean that we're shills for those people.
1: Right.
3: That
1: right.
3: means that we talk
1: I don't
3: about
1: vote.
3: Them.
1: I don't, right. I, you know, by and large, I've given up on the electoral process, but, you know, we do not
3: right.
1: promote candidates, and I'm glad to see there's been some light in these elections that seem to be moving the process in a progressive direction. But that's happened before, and it was
3: that's
1: always
3: right.
1: snuffed out, even in
3: right.
1: New York.
3: Right.
1: There were 10 members of the Assembly of the State Senate in 1920 that won, that were socialists, and guess what? They expelled them. All right. So let's talk about raising money for the station, Reggie. So we have this big deficit for this huge antenna that carries the voices of the people that you hear today, all the way up to Yale, down to Trenton, to the Delaware Water Gap, all the way up to Poughkeepsie and beyond. And so to keep that, and you know, it's really good when you talk about going up to Poughkeepsie, people in the prison belt on 84, they listen to this show. People at, I know this, people at Greenhaven, people mm-hmm. at the prisons up there on the Sawmill, the two women's prisons. You know, this is they depend on the station for information. So, Reggie,
3: absolutely.
1: How do people, and why should people at this point, the fact that we need to bail out the deficit that we have on the antenna?
3: Yeah, we are in fundraising mode. We need to raise $170,000 so we could pay for the back rent for the transmitter, and that, and as you have said, Randy, that transmitter allows us to broadcast throughout a 90-mile radius, and we need
1: in all directions.
3: In
1: yeah.
3: all directions, in right. all directions. And if you want to donate to this radio station, you should donate to this radio station. If you enjoy the variance of opinions and points of views that exist here at WBAI, and that's another thing, you know,
1: yeah,
3: because we have
1: the, not the entire spectrum, but like to the far left, like me,
3: right,
1: to the
3: right.
1: center right, maybe right,
3: right.
1: we
3: yeah,
1: have
3: yeah
1: our center.
3: I'm centrist to radical
1: me
3: to the
1: yes
3: yeah
1: all right,
3: but anyway if you are a supporter of free speech in the way that the definition of free speech supposed to be about, 833-922-4692. Once again, that's 833-922-4692.
1: Now with the call letters there.
3: Or 833-WBAI-NYC. Once again, 833-WBAI-NYC.
1: Buddies.
3: And the buddy thing, if you want to become a listener sustainer, and all that means is that rather than just giving one giant lump sum of money, you can spread it out throughout the calendar year as little as $5 a month, and you can go to buddy.wbai.org. That's buddy.wbai.org. And last and certainly not least,
1: mailing the money in, a big check.
3: Check or money order. You can do that by writing this address down.
1: But first, they write a check. They write a check, WBAI
3: right.
1: Pacifica.
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1: Do that again, Reggie.
3: Okay.
1: Do that again. People do it slowly.
3: WBAI.
1: Get your pens out, folks.
3: Okay, get your pens, your plumes, your pencils, your crayons.
1: And your inkwell. Yes.
3: Inkwells, all that stuff.
1: Yeah. Quill.
3: Your quill. Yeah, that's right. Quills. That's right. WBAI, Pacifica Radio, 388 Atlantic Avenue, Brooklyn, New York, 11217.
1: Can they get that address if they go to WBAI.org website? They can see it there. Is it
3: they
1: there?
3: Should. Yeah, it should be there.
1: And there are ways that they'd say how to donate there as it, well.
3: They'll
1: right.
3: tell you that as
1: the
3: well,
1: WBAI.org, if you didn't write all of this stuff down, the fast track is just to go to the WBAI.org and look for donate. And right now is really, you know, we are in a critical juncture historically.
3: Right.
1: You know, it's up to you. This is your station. Right. It doesn't belong to me. It doesn't belong to Reggie. It doesn't belong to the management. It doesn't belong to the national board. It doesn't belong to the LSB. It belongs to the listeners. This is your station. We just represent you, right? 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
3: them.
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1: Right?
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1: Thank you, Reggie, and thank you, everybody, and all the listeners. And thank you, Kelly, for putting some of those files together. I'm going. See you next week. We'll do a tribute to Bill Kunstler and some of the other birthdays we didn't get to.
3: And also a happy event, a birthday in advance to Randy Credico.
1: Sunday. We'll see you Sunday, right? I'm going to have a little party somewhere.
3: Oh, is there?
1: Yeah.
3: Oh, okay. Well, thank
1: Margaret
3: you for the invite.
1: Is planning it.
3: Okay, cool. All right.
1: See you.

All right. 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It's now 2 minutes past 5 p.m. Here we go.

0: Dumbo. 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Welcome. 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However you're joining us, we're so glad that you're here with us today. My name is Inez Barron, and I am the co-host of Speaking Truth to Power, along with my husband, the bold, the outspoken, the indomitable, the unbought, the unbossed, the one, the only,
1: Charles Barron, and I say the humble servant, Charles Barron, here with the love of my life, my wife of 43 years, the incredibly gorgeous, beautiful, and brilliant Inez Barron.
0: Thank you. Thank you. We're so pleased to be with you again as we come to you each Friday at 5 o'clock for an hour. And we are asking you to give your support in a tangible financial way. 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We need your help. We have to pay the bills to keep the lights on, pay the rent, and make sure that we get all of the bills taken care of. So we're asking that you do make a contribution. You can become a buddy. And a buddy is a person who has decided that they're going to make a recurring contribution. A buddy usually designates a program that they are particularly supportive of, and there are a plethora of programs that you can select from. We would love for you to become a buddy of Speaking Truth to Power. And you can do that by going to buddy.wbai.org. That's buddy.wbai.org. You can also make a contribution if you want to make a one-time contribution by going online to wbai.org and indicating the amount that you want to make in a one-time. There's no amount that's too small. We want to encourage you to please, you know, many of you have probably been saying, oh, I'm going to do it. I'll do it next week. Well, now is a great opportunity for you to actually fulfill that thought that you've had and make your contribution. And those of you who still want to send a check or a money order, you can do that by writing your check payable to Pacifica/WBAI. And you can send it to 388 Atlantic Avenue, Brooklyn, New York, 11217. If you want any further information, you can call the studio at 833-922-4692. But we do encourage you to please help to keep this station on the air. 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We don't take corporate contributions. The mass media is not what you're going to hear. You're going to hear thoughtful reflection on this station, and we encourage you to send your contribution. Once again, you're listening to Speaking Truth to Power, and we greet you with words of greeting from around the world. So we say Akwaba, as our West African brothers and sisters would say, welcome. We say Salam, as our brothers and sisters would say, meaning peace. We say Hotep, greeting along the areas of Northern Africa. We say Hola, which we hear often in the streets here in New York. We say Uhuru, which means freedom. Namaste, the divinity in me, salutes the divinity in you. We say Alafia, we say Karibu, which means welcome. And in the language of our Pacific Islander brothers and sisters, we say Aloha. Once again, welcome. Well, again, you're listening to Speaking Truth to Power. And we are part of the WBAI family. And we say that our uniqueness is in the fact that we have had the ability to represent our East New York Community Council District 42 in the halls of the legislature. We've been selected, we've been voted, we've been installed, we were the representatives in the New York City Council and in the New York State Assembly. We both had the opportunity to serve in both of those legislative positions. And in those halls that we walked, in those meetings that we were in those discussions and those battles that were had, particularly around the budget and other legislative matters, the same position that we espouse here on the radio is what we said in the closed meetings, in the community meetings, in the rallies. We didn't change our message. We didn't change our vote. We didn't take one position publicly and a different position privately. We have been consistent. We've said that our community needs to be able to get the resources that we need in order to be able to provide that the needs of our, meet the needs of our residents here in our community. So we're pleased to say that we were successful in that. We were able to get three brand new schools built from the ground up. We were able to provide thousands of jobs to our community on varying levels. We were able to bring housing into our community that is at the level of the people whose incomes are presently here. Our community is not gentrified, and still to this point is not gentrified. We have not lost Black and Brown residents. We've had an increase because we have made sure that as developers offered projects, that they were at the income levels of the people who presently live here. But we do understand
1: that the electoral process, the political arena, is not a panacea. We're not going to be able to vote our way to freedom. We have to do so much more. However, it is a tactic. It is a strategy that works. And this is why we're calling on all Black radicals and revolutionaries to consider getting into the electoral arena. You have to deal with state power. Power is the great equalizer. So as Inez said, we have achieved so much, but even other things we have achieved that we thought we'd never be able to in this system, and that is to help free political prisoners. Three political prisoners of the Black Liberation Army, Black Panther Party. We got the state legislature to do a supportive letter of support to the parole board, and the three of them were free. Of course, it was the help of the Jericho movement. We didn't do that by ourselves. And there was a white judge who released one of the political prisoners temporarily because he didn't want him to catch COVID. And it was the Black Attorney General, Letitia James, that went against that judge and appealed it. And he had to stay in Jalil Montague, and he actually

0: Arena, and we're honored that we were able to support our community for 21 years. We beat the most powerful machine, Democratic Party machine, in the country, the Kings County Democratic Organization. We whipped them for 21 years.
1: Ashe, ashe. Well, we're going to move to the next segment of our programming, which we call Habari Gani. Habari Gani is an African phrase from Swahili, and it means, what's the news? It means, what's happening? It means, what's going on? And we certainly have some items that we want to share with you about Habari Gani. And we've got the drums, Akiwala, in the background, because the drums are a significant instrument in our culture. It gets the attention of the people who are gathering to be able to get the message. So we greet you with Habari Gani, and we've got a few of the items that we want to talk about. First one that we want to talk about is there were several decisions that were rendered by the Supreme Court, and there is one in particular which was very prominent, and it has to do with birthright citizenship. Now, the 14th Amendment, Section 1, says that all persons born or naturalized in the United States and subject to the jurisdiction thereof are citizens of the United States and of the state wherein they live. No state shall make or enforce any law which shall abridge the privileges or immunities of citizens of the United States, nor shall any state deprive any person of life, liberty, or property without due process of law, nor deny that person within its jurisdiction the equal protection of the laws. Well, that amendment was ratified in 1868 and has been on the books since that time. However, when Donald Trump came into office, he issued an executive order, and he said that babies born in the U.S. to parents here illegally or temporarily are not automatically citizens. So he wanted to rescind the birthright citizenship. The court issued its ruling this past week, and the case was heard. And in the decision of Trump versus Barbara, the ruling was 6-3. That Trump's decision and executive order would not be implemented. It was invalid. There was a lot of clamoring about that, and Trump has vowed to continue to push for other legislation, so we are still going to be watching that.
0: Also in the news was the handshake that occurred between the mayor and the city council around the budget. Now, let me just say this about the budget, and we're going to say this briefly now, but next week we're going to get into that budget. It doesn't matter whether the mayor was the billionaire Michael Bloomberg or the de Blasio, Mayor de Blasio, or Mayor Eric Adams, or Mayor Zoran Mamdani. The budget process is the same. A lot of people think the rhetoric around the new mayor is being exercised in the budget. It is not. So I'm just going to give you a few highlights of the budget. One, it's $125.8 billion. That's a lot of money, y'all. $125 billion, and we don't have any real adequate amount of money to deal with the most important issue in our communities, which is poverty, unemployment, and homelessness. We should have at least half the budget dealing with that. There shouldn't be any homelessness. There shouldn't be any 30 and 40% poverty in black and brown communities like the South Bronx and many of the communities in our black areas. 30 and 40% poverty with a $125 billion budget. It is the same budget that the rest of them do. And you know what they do? When you hear terms like, we restored this, we restored that, that's a part of the budget dance. What the mayor does, and Mamdani did this just like the rest, they zero out money for agencies and zero out money.

0: for programs, knowing that the negotiations will be around the restoration of these monies instead of the enhancement to meet the trying times, meet the
1: Cost of living.
0: cost of living, inflation. That's what budget should address. So in his budget, it is not. There's a cut in city agencies, and they said, oh, it'll just deal with attrition, meaning that you cannot fill your vacancies, not service cuts. Well, listen, if you have an agency that had 25 workers and they were providing a certain service with 25 workers and 10 of those workers retired, that service is going to be lessened. And you can't fill the vacancies because that's what this mayor and this city council said in their budget. They also have in the budget an inadequate, woefully inadequate amount of money for socialist projects like community land trust. That's a socialist project and it's not getting the money it should get. $1 billion should go there, at least 10, 20 million. And how about worker cooperatives? That's a socialist project. And yet, in this very budget, it's not there either. So, when you look at the budget and you hear terms like savings, we're going to do Medicaid savings. That's cuts. That's the same language Trump uses for the federal budget. When you hear terms like restorations, as I said, that means there'll be no enhancement. There'll be no increase in the money in these areas. They're just going to restore you to the same money that you got last time. And if there is a enhancement, this is what they do. Every year in the state, every year in the city, you're always going to be paying more to education for education or for certain items. Well, the education budget is not adequately enough for the nearly 1 million children, 900 and some odd thousand children, just like on the state level. If the state says that they need $2 billion to adequately fund education and pay the bills, and you only give them a million of that, and yet that is more than they got last year, it is less than what they need. So most agencies are receiving less than what they really need. This is the same budget dance. It doesn't matter who the mayor is. And this is what we need to change. Not rhetoric, but reality.
1: Ashe, Ashe. We want to also talk briefly about Sonny Rollins. We just completed Jazz Music Month, and Sonny Rollins made his transition this past May. His birth name was Walter Theodore Sonny Rollins, Walter Theodore Rollins, but he was known as Sonny Rollins. And he was a jazz tenor saxophonist extraordinaire. He had a career that spanned 7 years, and he was with the giants of his era. He started out first with music lessons on the piano, then moved to the alto sax, but he eventually did move to the alto saxophone. Let me get it right. And then eventually did move to the tenor saxophone. He played with the giants, Miles Davis, Charlie Parker, Thelonious Monk, and was known as a master improvisationist.
0: Sonny Rollins, I had the honor of going to a major concert that he and other greats were in called the Milestone Jazz All-Stars. And it starred on bass, the incredible Ron Cotter, on piano, the great McCoy Tyner, and on tenor saxophone, Sonny Rollins. What a show! I was honored to have witnessed that and going to check that out, man. They got down. They threw down. They blew the house up. It was awesome. And they did that all over the country. So, Sonny Rollins, he was right up there with Pharoah Saunders and John Coltrane. And as Inez said, Thelonious Monk and the rest. Sonny Collins, this is Black History, Black Music Month. And we just wanted to play a little piece of Sonny Collins. Don't
1: Collins.
0: Rollins, I'm sorry, Sonny Rollins, Don't Stop the Carnival, a classic.

0: The great Sonny Rollins, Don't Stop the Carnival. My brother, we honor you today. Rest in peace for a job well done.
1: Amen. Well, our topic today is America, the Not So Beautiful. 250 years of theft of land from indigenous people, enslavement of Africans, colonialism, imperialism, and capitalism. And so our food for thought is going to take place now. We're going to get some green onions to spice it up, and Charles is going to expound on that topic. America, the not so beautiful. 250 years, theft of land from indigenous people, enslavement of Africans, colonialism, imperialism, and capitalism.
0: Green onions, y'all. Green onions are good for you. But food for thought is even more healthy. We're going to bring something special to you today, and that is to talk about the 250 years of the American Empire. America, the not so beautiful. America, you stole land from the indigenous people, put them on reservations that we call concentration camps. America, you stole us, African people from Africa, to bring us here to enslavement and build in the economic foundation of capitalism. Not so beautiful, America. America, imperialist wars abroad. You wreak havoc to the globe. For people in Vietnam just trying to live in peace. You went into Vietnam in America because of the spirit of the people. You got whipped. You got beat in Vietnam. America, you went into Afghanistan and you had to run out there whipped. America, you went into Iraq and now embarrassingly being beaten in Iraq. America, you support the genocide of not just the indigenous people here in America and the Africans on the continent, but also in Palestine. You support the terrorist, illegal, settler colonial state of Israel in their colonialism and genocide of the Palestinian people. America, you even had the unmitigated gall to infect our people with syphilis, the Tuskegee experiment, the wail of tears, the indigenous people dying, trail of tears, indigenous people dying, the opium war in Asia. America, you've been ugly, been far from beautiful. And so as we see that you're 250 years old, America, quite young for a nation, quite young, and yet in your short history, you've lynched us, you've castrated us. You would think a lynching was enough. Why would you lynch a body and castrate it? Or castrate the body, then lynch it. You tar-babied us. Burnt us at the stake. America, you've had an ugly past and an ugly present. And now, America, the empire is falling. The empire is falling, just like the Roman Empire fell, just as the Ottoman Empire fell, and just as the English Empire fell. The American Empire is on the decline. Why? Because while you did all of this, America, the resistance was awesome. The enslaved Africans resisted all throughout our history. We have a glorious history. Yeah, we know Harriet Tubman and we know Nat Turner, but there was also the Maroons, Nanny of the Maroons in Jamaica. and of course the great revolution and the great country that gave us Toussaint L'Ouverture and Dessalines, Haiti revolution, and then you had the nerve to support France getting reparations from Haiti. America, you owe us reparations. So as we move so swiftly through the 21st century, America, your empire is on the decline along with your dollar. America, but not so beautiful.
1: Ashe, Ashe, thank you. Beautiful, thought-provoking. We thank you for that. Once again, our title is America the Not So Beautiful. And as we know, it's 250-year anniversary. And we wanted to look back and look at the speech of Frederick Douglass. He gave one of his most famous speeches regarding the celebration of July 4th. And it's a speech that was delivered in Rochester on July the 5th in 1885, when he said, "What to the slave is your 4th of July?" And we want to play parts of that, and then we're going to have, 1852. July 5th, 1852, Rochester Corinthian Hall, to the Rochester Ladies Anti-Slavery Society. So Reggie's going to cue it up. Charles?
0: Yeah, so we're going to play that, and this is a rendition recited by Ossie Davis. Ossie Davis was the one who really did the speech by Frederick Douglass. And we're telling our people, come on, y'all, man. I know 4th of July is a day off and the firecrackers will be burning. But just remember in 1776, when Betsy Ross was stitching the American flag and it was becoming a nation, we were catching stitches in slavery. So there's no need for us to celebrate, but I know our people will. But at some point, we got to not celebrate holidays that really brought in imperialism, death, and destruction to our people. So let's hear the first rendition. We have two pieces by Ossie Davis. Let's hear the first rendition of Frederick Douglass' speech by Ossie Davis.
2: To drag a man in fetters into the grand illuminated temple of liberty and call upon him to join you in joyous anthems were inhuman mockery and sacrilegious irony. Do you mean, citizens, to mock me by asking me to speak today? If so, there is a parallel to your conduct. And let me warn you that it is dangerous to copy the examples of a nation whose crimes, towering up to heaven, were thrown down by the breath of the Almighty, burying that nation in irrevocable ruin. I can today take up the plaintive lament of a peeled and woe-smitten people. By the rivers of Babylon, there we sat down. Yea, we wept when we remembered Zion. We hanged our harps upon the willows in the midst thereof. For there, they that carried us away captive required of us a song. And they that wasted us required of us mirth, saying, sing us one of the songs of Zion. How shall we sing the Lord's song in a strange land? If I forget thee, O Jerusalem, let my right hand forget her cunning. If I do not remember thee, let my tongue cleave to the roof of my mouth. Fellow citizens, above your national tumultuous joy, I hear the mournful wail of millions whose chains, heavy and grievous yesterday, are today rendered more intolerable by the jubilee shouts that reach them. If I do forget, if I do not faithfully remember those bleeding children of sorrow this day, may my right hand forget her cunning, and may my tongue cleave to the roof of my mouth. To forget them, to pass lightly over their wrongs, and to chime in with the popular theme would be treason most scandalous and shocking, and would make me a reproach before God and the world. My subject, then, fellow citizens, is American slavery. I shall see this day and its popular characteristics from the slave's point of view. Standing there, identified with the American bondman, making his wrongs mine, I do not hesitate to declare with all my soul that the character and conduct of this nation never looked blacker to me than on the 4th of July. Whether returned to the declarations of the past or to the professions of the present, the conduct of the nation seems equally hideous and revolting. America is false to the past, false to the present, and solemnly binds herself to be false to the future. Standing with God and the crushed and bleeding slave on this occasion, I will, in the name of humanity, which is outraged, in the name of liberty, which is fettered, in the name of the Constitution and the Bible, which are disregarded and trampled upon, dare to call in question and to denounce with all the emphasis I can command everything that serves to perpetuate slavery, the great sin and shame of America. What?
0: That was Ossie Davis, who was rendering. We have another part to it, but we wanted to pause before that comes on to say that, can you imagine the audacity for them to have him speak, for them to have him speak at a time that I was happening to his people? So you remember the Revolutionary War in 1776, that was not a revolutionary war. That was a rebellion against the King and Queen of England. The 13 colonies, remember, there was no America. There was no such thing called an American. This is why people say, oh, you American? And legally, we're American citizens. But there's no ethnic group called Americans. They were English, they were Germans, they were Italians, they were French. There were no Americans. So they just started this country called America in 1776, and they wanted to separate from England. They were a colony of England. And like they said, no, what do they call it? No separation, no, without representation.
1: No represent.
0: Well, you know what they said. They said it originally that they wanted representation. And they said, no taxation. That's what I was looking for, y'all. I got it. No taxation without representation. And we're saying in the 21st century, no taxation without reparations. So we want to continue with what Ossie had been reciting. But we want y'all to call in and join this conversation. If you want to talk about the 4th of July, that's what we called it, the 4th of July. Not the 4th of July, the 4th of you lied, because they lied to us. 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So, Reggie, let us know if some callers are coming in, and we'll entertain some of our callers. But let's go to the second part of that speech so that you'll hear the rest. It was quite powerful. Ossie Davis.
2: What to the American slave is your 4th of July? I answer. A day that reveals to him more than all other days in the year the gross injustice and cruelty to which he is the constant victim. To him, your celebration is a sham. Your boasted liberty, an unholy license. Your national greatness, swelling vanity. Your sounds of rejoicing are empty and heartless. Your denunciation of tyrants, brass-fronted impudence. Your shouts of liberty and equality, hollow mockery. Your prayers and hymns, your sermons and thanksgivings, with all your religious parade and solemnity, are to him mere bombast, fraud, deception, impiety, and hypocrisy. A thin veil to cover up crimes which would disgrace a nation of savages. There is not a nation on the earth guilty of practices more shocking and bloody than are the people of the United States at this very hour. Go where you may, search where you will, roam through all the monarchies and despotisms of the old world, travel through South America, search out every abuse, and when you have found the last, lay your facts by the side of the everyday practices of this nation, and you will say with me that for revolting barbarity and shameless hypocrisy, America reigns without a rival.
1: Ashe, you hear the fervor of the challenge to charge against what this country has done, to talk about a hypocrisy of having people to engage in celebration for independence when millions of enslaved Africans were trapped in chattel slavery with no opportunity to get out other than escaping on their own and following the Underground Railroad and bringing all of those resistance movements to them. Not ever did people agree to be enslaved. No people agreed to be enslaved. There was a book that was published, George Washington's birthday. And in that book, they presented it. George Washington was celebrating a birthday, and the enslaved people were so happy for him, and they baked him a cake. No. Those are those false images that they project. Those are those images that they say represented what we were. But that was to have them feel comfortable, have them to put a shade and a mask on what it was that they were doing, knowing that the greatness of our people were going to be fighting, going to be subversive, and going to be challenging.
0: So, you know, as we listen to this speech, and give us a call, as we're saying, come with a call at 212-209-2877, 212-209-2877. It's really a challenge being conscious and being aware of things in America with all of these holidays coming up. So how do you deal with, like, the 4th of July? Then we got to deal with Christmas because it's economically exploiting our people, people going into debt for Christmas. And then you have Easter, and these are the resurrection of the Black Messiah, and they turn it into Easter Bunny, Easter egg hunts. You got to buy Easter clothes. And then presidents, you know, Washington's birthday, a slaveholder, Lincoln, who was a racist as well and wanted to free us and send us back to Africa so America can be white. So how do you deal with these holidays? And one of the worst is Thanksgiving. You know, how do you tell our people, hey, don't deal with Thanksgiving? So, you know, because of what they did to the indigenous people, was the slaughter of the indigenous people. So we have these holidays, and now the 4th of July. And for most of our people, let's keep it real, it's just a day off, and it's a time to celebrate and have fun. And they're not really into the what the holiday is really all about. But we wanted to bring this to you so that you can hear the power of Frederick Douglass at that time and the power of our people. And just remember, We're in a country that has done so many sinful, devastating, destructive things to humanity. And here we are, and some people say, well, if you don't like it, Charleston, you know, go back to Africa. I ain't going nowhere. We're staying right here, and this is where we're going to wage our struggle. So we want you to give us a ring at 212-209-2877. 212-209-2877, and tell us what you think about the 4th of July.
1: There's another portion of the speech that I'm going to share with you. And it's most people know those portions that we played, but this speech was quite lengthy. It may have been close to 45 minutes in its content. So there's another portion where he says, Americans, your Republican politics, not less than your Republican religion, are flagrantly inconsistent. You boast of your love of liberty and your superior civilization and your pure Christianity, while the whole political power of the nation is embedded in two great parties. You invite to your shores fugitives of oppression from abroad, honor them with banquets, greet them with ovation, cheer them, toast them, salute them, protect them, and pour out your money to them like water. But the fugitives from your own land, and you advertise, hunt, arrest, shoot, and kill. You glory in your refinement and in your universal education, yet you maintain a system as barbarous and dreadful as ever stained the character of a nation. A system begun in avarice, supported in pride, and perpetuated in cruelty. You shed tears over fallen Hungary and make the sad story of her wrong the theme of your patriots. And then he continues, your discourse eloquently on the dignity of labor, yet you maintain a system which, in its very essence of America, can a stigma upon labor. You have your bosom, to the morn of British artillery to throw off a threepenny hat was 10, and yet wring the last hard-earned farthing from the grasp of the black laborers of your country. You profess to believe that of one blood God made all nations of men to dwell on the face of the earth and hath commanded all men everywhere to love one another, yet you notoriously hate and glory in your hate all men and them not colored like your own. You declare before the world and are understood by the world to declare that you, quote, hold these truths to be self-evident, that all men are created evil, and you are endowed by your creator with certain inalienable rights, and that among them are life, liberty, and the pursuit of happiness. And yet you hold securely in bondage, which, according to your own Thomas Jefferson, is worse than the ages of that which your fathers rose in rebellion to oppose, a seventh part of the inhabitants of our country.
0: See, so you're looking at some major, major contradictions. This is why our call for reparations is so important, because we're saying after all of this time, you know, many say that we came here in 1619. Not true. The first colony set up in the Americas were set up by the Spaniards. About 120 Africans were taken from the island of Hispaniola, which is now Haiti and the Dominican Republic. And they came to the Petey Island in South Carolina. And that's when the first colony of Africans was set up in America. So it wasn't 1619. That's when the English came to Jamestown, Virginia in 1619. But in 1526, the Spaniards came and they brought enslaved Africans. And check this out. The reason why they don't want to tell you about that one, that is because the Africans rose up and

0: All right. It looks like we lost you, Charles. We look like we lost you and Inez. Try to reconnect as soon as possible. And this is WBAI New York, 99.5 FM and WBAI.org online. 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Once again, that's 833-922-4692. And it looks like, hopefully the heat hasn't gotten compromised your computer, because I look like I lost you entirely now. But okay, look like we're reconnecting now, and okay, it seemed like you're all back on the air, so please speak. Inez, are you there?
1: Go ahead, Charles. Okay,
2: could you hear us now?
0: Yes, we can.
2: Oh, good. So we were saying that this is why we're fighting for reparations, because the African was not first brought here in 1619 at Jamestown, Virginia, but actually it was in 1526 at the Petit River in South Carolina, and the Spaniards brought 120 Africans from the island of Hispaniola, which was now Haiti and Dominican Republic. And those Africans, after 3 months in a colony set up in South Carolina, we had to... we rebelled and we beat them back. And guess what? We united with the indigenous people who they were enslaving in Florida, along with Africans, was right below South Carolina, Georgia, and Florida. So we rebelled from day one. And the next time we come on the air, we're going to do a whole thing on We Fought Back, a history of resistance. So we're going to go to our callers now. We have a caller, and we're going to go to our callers and see what some of our callers have to say. Caller, you're on the air.
3: Hello. Good afternoon.
2: Yes, you're on the air.
3: Yeah. They tell this lie about the Revolutionary War being about taxation. It wasn't about that at all. It was about slavery. See,
2: that's right.
3: King James, he wanted to... do away with slavery. He was against the encroachment these European people were doing against the Indians. The South said, we don't have no problems with England. They buying our cotton and all that stuff. But when he said, you're going to deal away with slavery, that's what brought them together and said, no, this ain't going to happen. You know,
2: that's right.
3: Fight this.
2: You know, we thank you so much for that, because
3: when they do the Star Spangled Banner, tell them to do the last verse where they talk about killing the slaves and sending them
2: back right
3: where they were. So
2: that's right.
3: All right.
2: Well, my brother, thank you so much for that. Matter of fact, Dr. Gerald Horn, who we've had on our show on many occasions, has a book, The Counter-Revolution of 1776. You're absolutely right. They were threatened by England abolishing slavery and the slave trade, not because of any moral reasons, because it was no longer economically feasible for England, because of the rising up, the resistance, the rebellion, the slave revolts, and they were losing money. So they therefore wanted to separate from England so that they can continue their slavery, which was building the economy of this capitalist economy. So they definitely... it was about slavery, just like the Civil War was about slavery, so was this about slavery. Thank you so much for that, because you are absolutely right on target with that. So we had about the last minute or two to our program. We're going to close it out with some announcements by Inez.
1: Thank you so much. Just want to remind you, as was indicated on our program last week, today is the start of the 55th International African Arts Festival. You're all invited to come and partake. There'll be vendors, there'll be dancing, there'll be food, there'll be artwork. there's anything that you would want to get, ladies, you can come and get your outfits, or you can get your fabric to make your outfits. You can get your oils, your jewelry, all at the International African Arts Festival. And you will have professional entertainment in the form of African dancers and drummers and singers. That's starting today through Sunday. And is at Lincoln Terrace Park, which is bounded by Eastern Parkway, Buffalo Avenue, East New York Avenue, and Rochester Avenue.
2: Well, we want to thank you so much. Sorry for the technical glitch, but we got through, and we got the message that we wanted to get through, and that is America, the not-so-beautiful. And don't celebrate the 4th of July. Thank you once again, and we say each and every week that the truth shall set you free. Well, with our theme song, the truth shall set you free, and power is the great equalizer. Black power.

0: Good evening. I'm Paul Grienzo with the headlines. Ceremonies are underway in Tehran as dignitaries paid their respects to Ayatollah Ali Khamenei on Friday. The 86-year-old cleric Khamenei was assassinated in a United States-Israeli airstrike 4 months ago. More than 50 official foreign delegations participated in the viewing ceremony. Several top Russian officials attended. Representatives from Yemen cried as somber music played in Tehran's Grand Mosalla, a large prayer complex. Representatives of Afghanistan's Taliban were there, as was the son of Ahmad Shah Massoud, a commander who fought the Taliban in the 1990s. The assassination of Khamenei and other leaders was expected to bring down Iran's government, but observers said at least on Friday, Iran's disparate power centers seem more united than ever. And in Venezuela, the United States has sent an unprecedented 2,000 soldiers to support relief efforts after last week's massive back-to-back earthquakes and has contributed $300 million to the rescue effort. General Francis Donovan said in a briefing Wednesday, the focus right now is looking for survivors. At least 2,300 people have died, 11,000 were injured, and thousands were displaced. Dr. Ciro Ugarte is with the World Health Organization. He said hospitals are filled and the numbers of dead are climbing.
1: The morgue is overwhelmed. The blood bank is critically low of supplies. Many ventilators are not operational because of generator failure and others. Medical waste are blocking the corridors and patients are transferred to other places, including Caracas.
0: Dr. Ugarte added the next threat could be outbreaks of vaccine-preventable diseases caused by disruptions in Venezuela's health service.
1: There is an increased risk of outbreaks of vaccine-preventable diseases such as measles, diphtheria, and pertussis, as well as vector-borne diseases and waterborne diseases, including dengue, chikungunya, and diarrhea.
0: And in New York City, the temperature hit 96 degrees in Central Park on Friday. Added humidity made it feel like well over 100. A heat emergency remains in effect, and the city is operating cooling centers. Call 311 to find a center nearby. Meanwhile, in Geneva, the World Meteorological Organization announced today this year's El Nino could be among the biggest on record. Claire Knowles is with the WMO.
2: We anticipate it will develop into a strong El Nino event during July to September 2026 and is expected to continue strengthening during the Northern Hemisphere autumn.
0: El Niños are a naturally occurring climate phenomenon. As the ocean warms, there can be weather disruptions worldwide, including unexpected droughts in some areas and excessive rain in others.
2: Germany last weekend saw a new national temperature record of 41.7 degrees on the 27th of June, and this is June and it's Germany. 46 observing stations saw temperatures of above 40 degrees Celsius. That just gives you an indication.
0: 41 degrees Celsius is about 107 degrees Fahrenheit. Climate experts say the warming effects of El Nino can magnify global climate change. And a video showing a clash on Thursday between Dallas police and Egypt's world soccer team has gone viral. The team was heading to a knockout match when a member of the Pharaohs stopped to let a young fan take a selfie. Security intervened and tensions quickly escalated. The confrontation was brought under control and no one was injured. Egypt has a crucial encounter with Australia coming up. And closer to home, Mayor Zoran Mamdani released a statement today marking the 250th birthday of the United States and calling for an end to American exceptionalism.
3: American exceptionalism, the conventional wisdom tells us, makes our freedom a little more free. Is how we dug the Erie Canal and irrigated the West, is why children in faraway lands grow up dreaming of one day moving here. And yet the irony is that the story of America has so often been written by those who were told by others with power and influence and wealth that they were anything but exceptional.
0: American exceptionalism is the controversial idea that Americans are, for whatever reason, better than everybody else. From New York City, I'm Paul DiRienzo. Thanks for listening.
4: 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Coming up during this hour, Slight change. Usually, Counterspin would be on the air. Unfortunately, they took the day off because today is, July 3rd. And so I guess they took the holiday off. So what we're going to hear in the place of Counterspin will be Sprouts. And it's a nationally syndicated program from the Pacifica Radio Network. And this program that we're going to hear is called, Turning the Tide, Turning the Table in Puerto Rico. And food insecurity in Puerto Rico is often associated with national disasters. But this isn't close to the full picture. Here are stories from passionate people who on the island working with food distribution systems and most importantly bringing change. And I feel that this is just as appropriate than celebrating all the rhetoric that Paul just mentioned about American exceptionalism and how we screw over that area of the world known as Puerto Rico as well. So why don't you take a listen to that? And then after that, we're going to go into Real World with Mike Sargent, all heard here on WBAI New York, 99.5 FM and WBAI.org online. Here we go.
5: 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We bring local stories to a global audience, produced at a different location every week. I'm Stacy from Terrascope Radio in Cambridge, Massachusetts. Terrascope Radio is a class developed by the MIT Terrascope Program, a learning community where students work together to tackle complex environmental and social problems. This year, we looked at food insecurity in Puerto Rico. According to the Puerto Rico Statistics Institute, over 33% of Puerto Ricans face food insecurity, meaning that a third of the population skips meals due to a lack of money and resources. We spent our fall semester researching this issue, finding that a lot of factors have contributed to this, most notably an overdependence on imported goods, an unreliable power grid, and the lack of infrastructure for domestic food production. In the spring, we traveled to Puerto Rico to meet people involved in the food distribution system, some of whom are working to make the island's food supply more secure. We want to tell a few of their stories. Here's our piece, Turning the Table.
6: Thank you so much. We are really happy to have you here. One thing that is very important for us is to share the table, and to share the table slowly, as the same way as the food grow. So we can go back to what we are supposed to be, which is being humans.
7: Sule Cruz is a lot of things. Farmer, teacher, and revolutionary. She lives in the mountains just outside of San Juan, the largest city in Puerto Rico. She's standing now in an open pavilion surrounded by rows of neatly planted crops. Beyond that is the Caribbean jungle. Sule is serving lunch here at El Hosco Bravo. It's part school and part working farm, so everything they do comes back to food. Because everywhere in Puerto Rico, food, how it's grown, where it comes from, and how it gets to people's plates is complicated. Today, you'll hear about these complexities and why, to some, Puerto Rico's food system is deeply flawed. But you'll also hear three stories about people turning the table and trying to fix it. From people like Sule, who bring change through teaching, to others who disrupt the system, they all bring their expertise to the table. But not only that, their humanity, culture, community, and love of food pushes and motivates them to create a better Puerto Rico.
8: I'm an agronomist, but we always say that more important than being an agronomist, I am a farmer.
7: Alongside Sule, Ian Pagan is one of the coordinators of El Hosco Bravo. He spent 12 years teaching agroecology, sustainable farming practices that are informed by knowledge of natural processes.
8: Harvesting and teaching others to harvest and to cultivate their own food is our best contribution. for Puerto Rico. So it's that's super important for us. Why? Why is our best contribution? Because we produce very little of the food that we consume. Do you know how much we produce? 15% is the number that everybody says. I think it's less than 15%.
7: Puerto Ricans produce less than 15% of the food they consume. And with the effects of natural disasters, that number is only decreasing.
8: So that put us in a very vulnerable situation.
7: But hurricanes are just one piece of a much larger issue. Another piece? Well, some people say Puerto Ricans just aren't interested in working on a farm.
8: What do you hear always in Puerto Rico? That we are lazy people. That we don't want to work under the sun. That we don't want to get our hands dirty. And that's what most of our population think of ourselves. But what we have experienced during more than one decade dedicating to teach others is the opposite.
7: For Alejosco Bravo, laziness is not what's preventing people from farming. It's stigma.
8: What happened with the agricultural labor? It has been historically very stigmatized. For example, most of our ancestors were dedicated to the sugarcane plantations. It was a very exploitative condition. So most of our ancestors said, you have to study, you have to be a professional, and not end up like me in agriculture.
7: Ian reverses the stigma through education. Students at Alejosco Bravo learn everything about growing food, how to weed, handle a machete, and harvest the crops when it's time. But although the farm is his classroom, his lessons reach far beyond it. Because developing farming skills isn't enough to overturn the whole system. It also requires a change in mindset.
8: Being raised in Puerto Rico, living in Puerto Rico, you always hear about, it's part of our colonial mindset. If you, as Puerto Ricans, don't behave well, there will not be food for you. And that's very powerful.
7: Ian and his team did not start out as farmers. They were originally college students.
8: We were very concerned students about our political situation, about the economic situation, about our environmental situation here in Puerto Rico.
7: They lobbied, protested, and pushed for change in the status quo in Puerto Rico. But eventually, they saw opportunity for change in a different way.
8: We wanted to put our resources, time, ideas, to propose something and to build something, not just always protesting and stepping back. We say that we are building an army of agricultural farmers. So right now, 12 years later, there are thousands of people educated, like very highly educated in agroecology because of, as a result of our school of agroecology, there's dozens of new agroecological projects around the island.
7: Ian and his colleagues started as revolutionaries, and that's not too far from where they ended up. They channeled their love and anger into something that would heal Puerto Rico's food system from centuries of stigma and exploitation, sharing their knowledge with thousands of people around the island.
8: In the struggle for a better Puerto Rico, we are proud Puerto Ricans. We have to establish that. We are proud Puerto Ricans, and we think and we know that we... We know that we can do better, and we nos merecemos más. We deserve better also. Thank you.
9: Further south on the island, in a sprawling expanse surrounded by hills, a warm breeze rustles the grass, carrying a dusty, dry aroma through the air. Amidst the avocado trees, another farmer finds herself drawn to the land and the life that comes from it.
10: I just want to taste avocado with nothing else added. Taste passion fruit. I mean, everything I plant, I have to love it. Well, I plant it. I don't plant things I don't like. I am Josefina Arce.
9: And she, along with Betsaida Ortiz, runs a 70-acre farm.
10: Well, welcome to

0: She'd rather spend her retirement doing hard labor than resting.
1: I think you're a little crazy because it's a lot of work, very difficult, but it gives me a sense of living, of earth.
0: Aside from that, Josefina is passionate about other issues that impact Puerto Rico and the rest of the world.
1: I went over here to work on this farm because I was very interested in food sustainability in Puerto Rico. Maybe not to provide everything, but at least to have something to eat if something happened for a few months.
0: She's also committed to combating climate change. She's concerned about the overuse of chemicals in agriculture and, in general, the impact that large-scale farming has on the environment. Despite not being a professor anymore, she regularly conducts research on her farm to innovate alternative farming techniques.
1: Oh, God, I didn't know exactly what I was hoping for, because doing research, experimenting in a changing environment is extremely difficult, but I love it.
0: She loves it. So she's motivated partly by her understanding of science. She's motivated by her wholehearted desire to produce super tasty food. She's also motivated by her love for the people around her. Her infectious joy for nature and the land compels her to share it, and she wants more people to see the world in the beautiful way she does.
1: I wrote two books this last year. This is education is something that I've done all my life, and it's something that I enjoy so much. People say that I teach even if people don't want to learn. I don't care. You're going to hear me. And everything that I have learned firsthand, touching the earth and touching the plants, it's so beautiful. It really makes me sad that people are not enjoying all the beautiful things that the earth is supposed to give us.
0: So when Josefina grows food, she grows it the way a scientist does. But she also does it with her full, nurturing, authentic self, with all the love and care in her heart for the earth and for her people.
2: While farmers like Josefina are getting their hands dirty, love for food and the island keeps others moving forward in San Juan.
3: I love to cook it, I love to grow it, I love to eat it.
2: But growing the food is only half the struggle. Getting the food to the table is just as important. That's where Crystal Diaz, co-founder of Produce, comes in. Produce is an online marketplace where people can easily order local produce. To facilitate this, they operate a distribution center where they package and send out orders. This work all started with a question.
3: Why we don't have really good food? And why is this happening? Why we import so much?
2: This questioning of Puerto Rico's flawed food system caused Crystal to leave her career of 14 years in marketing and business. She realized that what she really wanted in her career was to add value to her homeland.
3: I knew at that point that I wanted to focus my efforts into adding value to my country, to my island, and the part that I love is food.
2: But then, in 2020, the world changed. As the coronavirus pandemic locked down the entire world, the imports that Puerto Rico relied on began to slow down.
3: When the things get hard, because there is a pandemic, everybody's going to protect their people, and what we will have? Whatever happens with the country that is producing that food that decides that it will not ship any more food because they're gonna protect their people. And then we are right here waiting for the ship. That's not reliable. It's a fake reliability.
2: So her goal was simple. She wanted to be a part of the movement working to make a change, no matter how big or small. Crystal quickly realized that you can't just build a new food system on a foundation of broken trust. For years, Puerto Rican farmers have been the ones to bear the brunt in the food system.
3: In the case of the local farmers, there was a lot of trusting issues because a lot of distributors in the past will tell you, yes, yes, yes, grow this, I will buy from you. And then when the crop was ready, they will tell you, oh no, you didn't have it when I needed it, so I already bought it from someone else. So for us, it was very important to we have been committed since day one that we will buy your crop if we said that we were going to do it.
2: Crystal knew that she couldn't run Produce by only buying when it's

0: convenient, she had to be the one to change these relationships. And so she took the risk, time, and dedication to have meaningful connections with the farmers.
1: Somebody has to risk. And we have always expected that the farmers is the one that risk. And the way that we see it is that we're gonna risk it. The farmer, we should not risk it. And that's how we began. Most of our relationships were losing money, just buying whatever you had, just for you to start trusting us.
0: During this time, Produce established itself to Puerto Rican consumers as an app that not only brought food to their plates, but also lessons about supporting local food and farmers.
2: Well, I think education is one of the primary things that we need to do, especially because we cater products that most people have never seen before or haven't seen in years. So we need to educate a lot about how to use them.
0: She shows people that consumers don't need to rely on imported food to create delicious dishes. Spreading awareness and fostering meaningful connections is what drives Cristal.
2: For me, it adds value to make more local product available in the tables of the Puerto Rican families in different ways. In a restaurant, in your home when you're cooking, buying from more local farmers so people get more excited to grow more food, you know.
0: Cristal's operation in San Juan is growing day by day. It is expanding from just a distribution center to a storefront and community center, a place where Puerto Ricans can hang out and relax, connect with people, and share their love for local food.
3: Listening to Ian, Josefina, and Cristal, none of these people started in agriculture, but they recognized a problem and learned how to navigate it from scratch, all while using each of their unique backgrounds and skills to push towards a better future, a better Puerto Rico. Ian didn't see what he wanted in his education, so he became a teacher himself to empower his students and community.
4: We are proposing new kind of farming that provide us dignity, good quality of life.
3: Josefina approaches agriculture with her scientist background, and she puts her whole heart and soul into her work to share her joy for the earth with as many people as possible.
5: It's like having your child or somebody else's child. It's just, you feel empowered. You feel like you're doing something for yourself that you know where it comes from.
3: Cristal found instability in distribution with small farmers left hanging. So she strove to build a system of connection, trust, and loyalty.
2: And I love to connect people. I love to create networks of people doing really good things together and supporting our local farmers and getting consumers amazed because they try something the first time. Like, that's what moves me.
3: This isn't just a story about food or the flawed system governing its production and distribution. This is a story about people from all walks of life disrupting that system. But it's not just that. It's a story about people driven by community, care, and cultural pride.

0: This piece was produced by the Massachusetts Institute of Technology 2026 Terrascope Radio Class. While gathering sound for this story, we saw the sense of culture and community at Plaza Publica Santiago, All Palmer Square, in Caguas, Puerto Rico. Children giggling and running around fountains, old couples dancing hand in hand, and people nodding along to the music that reverberated throughout the square. This is the community, the culture that Ian, Josefina, Cristal, and so many more are committed to. Committed to bettering the future for the people and children dancing along to the music.
1: Brought to you by Terrascope Radio 2026. Amanda Babicker, Stacey Chen, Stephanie Fisher, Liam Galt, James Holmes, Jocelyn Huang, Osade Bamet John Nejo, Christian Lay, Aniston Pierce, Wade Rogers, David Sevilla, Penelope Swain, and Jacob Zhao. Terrascope Radio is a class developed by the MIT Terrascope Program in collaboration with the MIT Comparative Media Studies Program. We would like to thank Terrascope Director David McGee and Community Coordinator Kristen Baker, as well as instructor Ari Epstein and undergraduate teaching fellow Jackson Drigg.
0: We would also like to thank everyone that we spoke to in Puerto Rico. Without these amazing people, this piece would not have been possible.
1: Some music from Blue Dot Sessions. Thank you for listening!

0: 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I'm Stacy from Terrascope Radio in Cambridge, Massachusetts. You just heard our piece, Turning the Table, stories about three people whose unconventional paths to agriculture help make Puerto Rico's food supply and the lives of its people more secure. In a minute, you'll hear another story about one person whose journey to farming came from his admiration for Puerto Rico's rich agricultural tradition. Terrascope Radio is a class developed by the MIT Terrascope program, a learning community where students work together to tackle complex environmental and social problems. This year, we spent a semester researching and designing a proposal to reduce food insecurity in Puerto Rico. Then, in the spring, we traveled to Puerto Rico to meet and interview people involved in the food distribution system. And during our first night there, we coincidentally met Antonio Rosa at a restaurant where we had just eaten.
1: You can call me Tony.
2: Okay. I'm Liam. Nice to meet you.
0: We learned that he was a farmer.
2: So, like, what kind of stuff do you grow?
1: Pretty much everything that I grow. It's for me and my family, you know.
0: But then, he showed us a truck full of produce that he was delivering to the restaurant.
1: It's over there. It's full of oranges, plantains, bananas, and pineapples, you name it.
0: And he gave us a huge bag of oranges from it.
1: If you think that you ever have had a good orange, you have no idea what a good orange is. I'm telling you the truth. So this is the moment to try like a real deal orange. It's out of this world.
0: We were amazed by his generosity, but his enthusiasm about the oranges made us even more curious about where the produce came from and what was so special about it. He mentioned that the food he grows is pretty much all for his family. So we wanted to know, why was he at the restaurant with this giant truck of produce? We learned that he mainly runs a business that distributes food grown by small farmers, and similarly to Produce, upholds its promises to buy from farmers, especially for seasonal products that might have a harder time finding a market. As we were listening to him and his story about how he got into the business, he said one thing that shocked a lot of us.
1: I have maybe like 16, 17 years old, I mean years of working in the logistic industry. I pretty much quitted a six-figure job, right, to move back to my island and start this business that I started. I knew the first day what I did, I went to my uncle Manolo to say, I want to work with you.
0: We asked Tony what brought him back to farming after all those years.
1: Well, it's a long story, though, but when I was a little kid, right, we were gathering in my family's farm in Morovis, Puerto Rico, and all the cousins were like hanging out and running around and all that, right? All of a sudden, my aunt asked us like what we wanted to be when we grow up, right? So, you know, all my cousins that were saying like doctors or lawyers, whatever. And I do remember that I said that I want to be like Uncle Manolo. To describe Uncle Manolo, basically he's a hillbilly, you know, a mountain folk. Is that his way of looking is very wild, you know. So when I said that, I really said it, like, he's my hero, you know. So everybody started laughing at me because I said that. And the thing is that he was in this corner watching the whole thing, right? So you got a picture like him with a bottom-down open shirt with this pants up his knees, and he was like tight with a with a vine, and his eyebrows were like this long, like maybe like 4 inches long, very deep blue eyes, and like a really wild kind of guy, right? So when he saw the whole situation that everybody was laughing at me because I said I want to be like him, he pretty much went, grabbed his guitar, and he made a pie forzado. There's no translation for it in English. It's pie forzado means a given theme or a given subject to improvise in our folkloric music. So he took what I said, that I wanted to be like him, and start improvising. I mean, I'm telling you this story, I'm getting goosebumps. Anyway, so everybody started like singing all together and, you know, chanting the whole thing. And at the same time, he calmed down my shame, so it made me feel even more that I wanted to be like him.
2: Yeah.
1: So I gotta tell this story because my relation, how, where it begins, it started right there since I was a little kid. And that was that right moment. I knew that I needed to work on something related to farming, or at least something with dealing with nature, you know.
0: So, having Uncle Manolo as his role model as he grew up instilled within Tony the long-lasting innate desire to go into agriculture and an awareness of the importance of agriculture to the island. Tony sees farmers as a part of the soul of Puerto Rican culture, and with that, he carries core beliefs about the importance of investing in local farmers, which is why his business model is so significant to him. And while investing so heavily in local farmers carries some risks, he gladly accepts them.
1: I'm committed to local produce. I'm committed to all the farmers. It's pretty much a peaceful way to make a revolution.
0: And with that, we had to go. After thanking Tony for his time, we headed back to our hotel and met to talk about the sound we had gathered that day. Remember the oranges that Tony gave us? We finally got to try them.
3: We're currently opening an orange. Oh, this is juice.
4: It tastes so orange.
5: I don't know about...
0: What'd you think of it?
6: The oranges were pretty good.
7: It's a little more sour and less sweet than a typical orange. It's very subtle and cultured, I would say. Maybe over the course of this week, we will try more types of oranges. Are you excited to try more oranges?
0: I'm excited to try more oranges. That's it for Sprouts. You've been listening to Turning the Table. Three stories about people who are making Puerto Rico's food supply more secure, with a companion segment developed exclusively for Sprouts. Special thanks to the people and organizations that we spoke to in Puerto Rico. Music you heard included Georgia Overdrive, Puck in the Barn, Babble Babble Brook, Taudella, Louver, Lean Dream, and Arizona Moon from Blue Dot Sessions, and Me Canse de Ser La Otra by India. The Sprouts theme music is Torpedoes on Tuesday by Poison Control Center. 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

0: be talking about basically two films today. The first one, just releasing this past Wednesday on Netflix, is Enola Holmes 3.
1: Should be here, don't worry.
2: I understand you may need some explanation as to how this all began. Life was everything I wanted it to be. And it was just the two of us.
1: Enola Eudoria Holmes, will you take I, Ernest Augustus of the House of Tewkesbury, to be your husband?
2: Yes. He has a first name. I was surprised too.
3: Given the family's history, I presume the wedding will be in Malta?
4: Malta?
5: Malta.
4: It will be great.
2: I've spent the last 6 years making myself feel worthy of the Holmes name. Would I now be giving that up?
5: I do.
6: Lady Enola Tewkesbury.
2: It doesn't sound right. I don't know. Can I love him without losing myself?
7: Which brings us back to the morning of the wedding.
8: Enola, it's me!
2: Dr. Watson! Why are you pursuing me?
9: It's your brother. Sherlock has been kidnapped.
10: It's a nice day to start again.
2: A Holmes does not disappear without leaving clues for a home.
10: It's a nice day for a wayward
1: home. This isn't how I imagined this moment.
10: It's a nice day to...
7: It is up to you to find my favorite child.
2: Favorite?
7: You meant Sherlock.
2: You do not think me capable.
7: On the contrary, I think you're extraordinary.
10: Start again!
1: Is that your blood?
2: No, it's the blood of another.
1: Oh, good.
0: Millie Bobby Brown returns to the series that she began, and this is the third film in the series. Plot is that after solving mysteries across England, and occasionally in spite of her famous brother, Sherlock, Enola Holmes returns for her most personal investigation yet. This time, the case takes her beyond London into continental Europe, where political unrest, espionage, and murder intertwine. As Enola uncovers an international conspiracy, she finds herself confronting not only dangerous enemies, but difficult questions about justice, independence, and her own future. Like previous films, Enola Holmes is a blend of detective fiction along with coming-of-age storytelling, while giving Enola more agency than traditional Victorian heroines. It's directed by Philip Barantini, Harry Bradbeer, who directed the first two Enola Holmes films, and his background is more grounded in dramatic storytelling, and this is a darker film. It's more suspenseful than the others. The screenwriter is Jack Thorne, who wrote the first two films, and he's, again, adapting the novels that are by Nancy Springer. As I said, it stars Millie Bobby Brown. Henry Cavill plays Sherlock Holmes. Helena Bonham Carter plays Eudora Holmes. And Hemish Patel plays John Watson. As the films have progressed, Enola has become less Sherlock Holmes' little sister and more of a detective, fully capable of carrying stories on her own. Now we're going to move from Victorian England to 20th century America, and from fictional history to a history that for decades was almost forgotten. There's a new documentary called Because of You, A History of Killowen Collectibo.
11: We don't know what to say. We share the same girl.
12: Who are the Killowen Collectibo women, and what inspired you to do your work as an organization?
13: Could you tell me more about

0: last year or 2 years ago, I hooked up with Lisa and Desiree and Christine, and I met them at the Gay Pride. And Lisa was offering free kisses, so of course, me and my four other friends took her offer. I guess in a way, it helped me come out.
1: Killowen Collectibo examines a remarkable history of Killowen Collectibo. It's a groundbreaking organization that was founded by Filipina lesbians in the early 90s, at a time when both feminist and LGBTQ movements were often dominated by white voices. Killowen created a space for Filipina and other Asian Pacific Islander lesbians to build community, preserve culture, and advocate for greater visibility. It's a story not just about one organization, it's about intersectionality, and long before that word was popular. So I got a chance to sit down with Barbara Maloran and Desirina Almirati about this film, why they made it, and what it means to them.
2: And you're tuned to listener-sponsored radio, WBAI. I'm Mike Sargent, and I'm here with two filmmakers, Desirina Almirati and Barbara Maloran, and they are part of something that you may or may not have heard of. It's something called Killowen Collectibo. And Killowen Collectibo was founded in New York in the mid-90s. And it was founded because anybody who is followed or is familiar with feminism, like a lot of other movements, it was really centered, especially here in this country, about on white women. Lesbianism, feminism, a lot of it, let's just say there was a cultural blind spot. And for people of color, then you're inside a community. If you're Filipino, you may be ostracized because you're queer, but then in a white LGBTQ space, you're also either marginalized or perhaps fetishized or any number of things. So I want to talk to these filmmakers about what brought about Killowen Collectibo and their new film. So, just to tell you a little bit about the filmmakers, Desirina Almirati is an Emmy-nominated documentarian. She's a GLAAD Media Award winner for her long-running PBS LGBTQ news magazine, In the Life, and she's the co-founder of Diverse Filmmakers Alliance. Barbara Maloran, who is also a filmmaker, wasn't just documenting Killowen, she was part of it. So, both of you, Desirina, Barbara, welcome to WBAI, and I have to say, I love the fact that there's a clip from WBAI in the movie, so yeah, welcome back.
3: Oh my God, yeah, full circle. Yes, thanks for having us, Mike. We're very excited to be here.
2: I'm very excited to have you. I really enjoyed the documentary, and I just want to ask, in terms of giving context for those who are listening, Killowen emerged in a moment when intersectionality, the word really had only been coined maybe 5 years earlier. Looking back now, do you think the collective was practicing intersectionality before the word itself was widely known? And this is a question for both of you.
4: I feel that we have been practicing it even before we had a name to the collective. Our will to thrive looking for community is like that first part. Or even just even being born here in the States, in this world, we already are born into it.
2: And what are your thoughts, Desiree? Yes.
5: Yeah, I was just going to add that when I was first coming out, it was really difficult to reconcile my very deep cultural heritage with being queer. And I wasn't sure that it was possible. And then when I started meeting people from the homeland, the Philippines, and Phil Am's here, and it was just like an instant feeling of family. And that's really where intersectionality comes in. You're queer and you're also brown, and you speak another language, you eat different foods, and this all comes together to create a really complex identity.
2: Identity is a big theme, because a number of your subjects talk about the fact that not only were they maybe discriminated against, but they would be discriminated against as something they weren't even. They would be mistaken for Chinese or something like that. Tell me, in creating or being part of this, how large a role, and without sounding didactic, but just identity, just discovering who you are and asserting your identity in a society that really doesn't have room for you.
5: It was super important. You know, the 90s was like, we loved to call it the gay 90s back then, because that's what, there was the gay 90s in the 19th century and then the gay 90s in the 20th century, where it was really gay. We were all on the cover of Time magazine, like the lipstick lesbians. It was just very much a white kind of look. There were no brown people. There were hardly any black people. It was just really important for us to be seen and heard. And I don't know, Barb, if you want to add anything.
4: I mean, and to add to that, we're looking for our role models, far few and far between. And for those who were more connected to academia or maybe in the educational sector, there was definitely folks, activists, longtime activists who fought for Asian American studies in colleges and also were part of that front of the movement from the 70s going forward. But for many of us who have been acclimated to America, to the States, as well as for folks trying to identify with, I want to look like the front cover of Vanity Fair, right? Or I want to be that. I am looking for my role model. I can't find my role models. So where do we find it? We find it on the streets. We try to look for it with different codes of what people are wearing, for folks who treated us kindly, right? And we found that when we started to come together and find just kinship, because we wanted to have a safe space for women identified queer or Filipinx, we were looking for that role models in each other. So that was a very interesting evolution of our conversation, trying to find the words to our process.
2: What's interesting also, the film suggests that friendship may have been revolutionary as protest. Just the whole idea that not to conform to certain society norms is a political act. It was revolutionary for you to be doing what you were doing, but how much did you see it as being political, or maybe even how would you even define what that is at that time?
5: For me personally, back then, I wasn't really thinking about politics that much. I was just thinking about surviving and thriving. As we all know, and as we all have been hearing, the personal is political. So just the fact that we're queer and we're brown is already a political statement, right? And so the fact that we embraced all our identities, going back to your question about identity, was a political revolutionary act, right? We grew up being I won't speak for Barb, I grew up being ashamed. At a certain point, we all had shame, right? Because we were brown. We weren't white, we weren't as good as the people that we saw on TV, the people who ostracized us in school. So you're ashamed of being brown. And then on top of that, you're ashamed of being queer. It's just a double whammy. And then to turn that around and make, it's great, we talk about pride, yet there's really a lot of pride in turning that around, right? Turning that shame into something that's powerful. And that's the process of finding these friendships and realizing where our home is.
4: And I wanted to also add to that, in the WBAI interview back in 94, I was mentioning how exciting it was to see all of these Asian lesbians, like the joy. And when I recall, the joy is complicated. You can't have joy without not having joy. And to see that, like, you get all the fuzzies as well as, I can find the purpose to thrive in the world because there are my sisters all around us. And we have a platform to, like, call to action, just being our personal selves. And I feel that even though that we did express a lot of our personal relationships, it was also political as an act. We paved the way for friendships, queer friendships down the road. We were also part of all of that progress. And so much of that is being taken away now. Just even the idea that, like, what did we fight for here? We're still trying to make progress. We're still trying to protect and also bring into what's essential, and that's love. To think that the younger folks today lean on the film and they're saying, like, wow, we're going through the same thing. Or I didn't know that that was what you all were rooting for. fighting against like human trafficking, taking back the night, protecting queer women and people of color on the streets. That's like a few of the many actions that we also wanted to ally with, including in the Dyke marches and the Pride Day parades with our fellow brothers and sisters too.
2: What's interesting, watching the film, a number of things occurred to me, because I feel like embracing your identity is an act of self-love in many ways. And looking back on this film, because this is all this, you mentioned how you kept, I love looking at the high tapes, by the way, how you would take them in a shoebox from place to place as you move through life. But a lot of times a documentary is preserving history. This almost feels like it's resurrecting memory. So I'm curious, as the decades have gone by, how did your relationship to the archival footage change once, and just looking back at all of this, I'm curious what you learned about yourself, even in the process of making this film.
4: I first have to thank Des for bringing me to come to terms with my tapes. Many years as we've gone through purging old stuff or things that no longer had any need, somehow, as I keep going through these interviews and asking, being asked the same question about memory, I don't know the answer until I've lived it, right? And there was a reason, and I could not tell myself why I never threw those tapes away. Perhaps I may have had hope for one day reconnecting with Des. Perhaps I had hope for maybe telling the story of Killerwin, and I didn't know how to do that. And so I looked to the folks who cared and remembered us, that we were marching it with other folks through our protest marches. They say, hey, Killerwin was there too. You need to ask them. So when I looked into the tapes, I really had to go back with a lot of self-care and try to love all of those imperfect parts of myself, and that part of the history, trying to forgive myself and look to where we are at, what's possible, and learning how to forgive. It was a big part for me to help resurrect those memories and come to terms. That's only from my part, and Des can definitely add on to
2: it. Oh, yeah, no, I want to hear about that. To me, that's what it occurred to me. I felt it's like a process of self-love. You have to love who you were then, who you are now. You couldn't be who you are now without who you were then.
5: For me, I knew I was going to do something with that footage. I held on to it. I'd always had an idea. I was like, oh, I'm going to do the 28 Up, the queer Filipino version of the Michael Apted series. I didn't want to do anything with that for the longest time because I hadn't reconciled myself to that part of me back then. There were a lot of painful memories. And then as I approached 50, I was starting to accept all facets of my life. I was ready to forgive myself, forgive others. And so that was the process. When I started reconciling with people, I also decided, okay, let me look back to that very painful, very, very important part of my life that I've tried to forget because it was so painful. It was amazing, but it was painful. And so when I was ready, then that's when I looked back and started connecting with folks. Things just fell into place very slowly at first, but then we got into a groove. Barb and I decided to reconcile via other folks, via our photographer, our archivist, Banday Banale, whose photographs are all over the video. But yeah, we couldn't have done it any earlier than when we did. It wouldn't have been as important. It wasn't yet that kind of valuable material that it is now, looking back. We didn't realize how important it was until the time that we started working on it.
2: So you gained perspective. A lot of things I enjoyed about the film and the filmmaking, the use of the archival footage, video versus film, leaving in the scratchiness of the video. And then something you did quite a bit where you had these lenses. And I felt that it was almost metaphorical, like the lens in which you look back at something, the lens at what you look, how things look like they're coming at you, but you're really going in a different direction. Can you tell me anything about how you came to some of these creative choices? Because, again, I really enjoyed it.
4: I'm so happy you appreciated that. My background is in experimental video, and I've always been looking at techniques to not just explore something that, hey, it looks cool, but also hark back to the 90s aesthetic of this round world that we would all look into, and all those music videos back in the day before MTV went away. And I wanted to also to explore what does it mean to move forward while moving back, mm-hmm. and how to bring texture and that visceral feeling on the big screen. I tell you, viewing it from a laptop is a little bit different when you look at it at a very large screen. It is quite an experience. If I could make that 3D, one day we will make this story in 3D and have things really coming at you. But it's definitely a way for us to go through different parts of time and feel that metaphorically as well, visually. And while I feel like my strengths are more visual than the word itself, so that's how we came to that traveling back in time and forward through driving and those lenses.
5: Yeah, and when you talk about metaphor, Mike, I hadn't even really realized that we showed it at a workshop, at the Copkind Film Workshop. And someone started saying, oh, the spaceship, you took a spaceship back in time. I'm like, yeah, that's right. We took a spaceship.
2: Yes, of course we did. They were giving us the
5: metaphors that I hadn't picked up. I'm sure Barb meant it, but I was just like, God, this is such a cool way to go back in time. But yeah, she's in a spaceship. She goes back in time. And it's what I love about the film, if I may say so, it's a lot of Barb's influence, a lot of Barb's visual style, is that it's so lo-fi, but it's also very high-tech in a way. It combines lo-fi with cheap high-tech stuff, whatever. It's not high-tech anymore. The 360 camera and the Google Maps.
2: Low-tech, high-concept. I like that.
5: Yes, exactly, exactly. And that it was great for me because it really freed me from this kind of documentary mode, sit-down interviews, cover-up jump cuts with B-roll that, you know, that I've been doing all my life. I'm like, I'm going to leave this as a jump cut. I don't care. We left some jump cuts in there.
2: So. No, I guess my last question is, and you alluded to this earlier, Barbara, where the time we're living in specifically right now. So my question is, if Killowen were founded in 2026 instead of the 1990s, what do you think would be different? And what do you think, unfortunately, would be exactly the same?
4: I feel like we would be very distracted. In a sense where political urgencies, we would have to keep refocusing on that. And
2: you'd be have to say, put your phone down, put your phone down.
4: Exactly. Put your phone down. How many of our activist shots would be like with our banner, but we're looking at our phones? Now that's just on the surface. But I think more so the need to really reach out and connect because of everything is so accessible. It is so easy to isolate. So I even feel that even more connected we are. And if Killowen did come out at this time, we would probably be very challenged to actually continue with community in person, processing face to face, authentically. What is real? Our experiences are real. We've lived it. And that's what we would want for Killowen if it started now.
2: Desirina, what are your thoughts?
5: I mean, I agree. We all live in such a fractured world where we all have our own reality, our own version of what's real. And so you have to break through that noise. And unfortunately, the socials is where you find people. But how do you elevate so that people don't swipe away from you? So I think it's so important to be in person. Right, and make that connection. And people think it's reality when you're on your screen and you're chatting with someone. It's really not. You're in community. You think you're in community because you're in a chat group. You're not. So that would have been challenging today. So
2: I so agree with you. Just I think the definition or the concept of community has changed so much in the last 30 years that. And I like to say, similar to what you're alluding to, that we live in a time where reality is a la carte. Like, all right, I'll pick that. I'll pick this. You know what I'm saying? That's reality. Yeah. So
5: it's served to you, right?
2: Exactly.
5: Like they mine your data and serve you what they think you need and you want. And so you're becoming, your identity is basically what Meta tells you your
2: right,
5: identity.
2: Right.
5: So yes. you have a lot less, you think you have more decisions, you actually have less say in who you are.
2: 100%. I feel like there was a time, they call it a algorithm. You created your own algorithm. There was an analog algorithm. The people you were with, what, that's your algorithm, as opposed to it being curated for you.
5: Yeah.
4: Exactly.
2: I thank you both.
5: Thank you so much, Mike.
4: Thank you, Mike. Have a good one.
1: 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Some more information, tickets are available at arthouseproductions.org. And again, if you're interested in LGBTQ history, Asian American history, feminist organizing, or simply discovering an important story that discovers wider recognition, this is a documentary well worth seeking out. I'm Mike Sargent, and this is it for Real World. So I want to thank Barbara and Desirina for today. And remember to check out Enola Holmes 3, which is streaming now on Netflix. And Because of You, A History of Killowin Collectibo, now available to stream online and coming to Jersey City Pride on August 7th. I'm Mike Sargent. And until next time, I'll see you at the movies.
6: 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And then after that it was Real World with Mike Sargent. All heard usually during the 6 p.m. hour on Fridays here on WBAI New York, 99.5 FM and WBAI.org online. All right. This is the time when I tell you, what are you going to hear for the next 3 hours? Because clearly, y'all know who I am. I don't need to introduce myself, and I'm not, because you know who I am. And during this time, I usually announce that usually at this time, you will hear Radio GBE NYC with Imhotep Gary Bird. He is doing other things right now, and he will be back next Friday starting at 7 p.m. And this is what we're going to hear throughout the next 3 hours. 7 p.m. We're going to start it off with On the Ground with Esther Everam. Okay. 8 p.m. We're going to hear from Black Agenda Radio with Margaret Kimberly. And then after that, 9 p.m., we're going to hear from a rebroadcast of Speaking Truth to Power with the Barons, Inez and Charles Barron. That's all coming up. And while those programs are on the air, please consider becoming a financial supporter to this radio station by calling 833-922-4692. 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Yeah. We're in the holiday weekend right now, celebrating the 250th anniversary of the United States of America, but that doesn't still stop us from raising money to give you that perspective of the world you expect from us here on a regular basis. So again, 833-922-4692 or 833-WBAI-NYC. All right, we're going to start it off with On the Ground with Esther Everam, and then after that, Black Agenda Radio with Margaret Kimberly at 8 p.m. 9 p.m. is Speaking Truth to Power with the Barons, Inez and Charles Barron. 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

0: Washington, D.C., this is On the Ground. The celebration of the 250th birthday of the United States is just another grift by the Trump administration. On the Ground goes to the Great American State Fair on the National Mall.
1: We also do workforce education with a group called Be Pro, Be Proud. Spefco Incorporated, the company I work for, we build all types of specialty vehicles.
0: And people pushing back on exclusionist definitions of who is an American insist that the next 250 years must belong to all Americans and be a more just world.
2: I want to see my great-great-grandchildren have a land that is peaceful and livable.
0: All that and much more coming up.

0: Welcome to On the Ground, Voices of Resistance from the nation's capital. I'm Esther Ivarim. First, our headlines. Iran is beginning the first stage of funeral ceremonies for the martyred leader of the Islamic Revolution, Ayatollah Sayyid Ali Khamenei, with foreign dignitaries and religious figures from 100 countries paying their respects at Tehran's Grand Masala. Khamenei's body was transferred to Tehran's Grand Masala early Friday and placed in the main prayer hall ahead of a two-day public farewell ceremony. According to Press TV, religious scholars and cultural figures from Indonesia and Afghanistan were among the first foreign guests to pay tribute. Representatives of Iran's recognized religious minorities also attended the ceremony to honor the late leader of the country, who was assassinated at his home in a U.S.-Israeli strike on the opening day of the unprovoked attack on Iran on February 28th. Between October 2023 and June 2026, Israel's military killed Palestinian children in the occupied West Bank at the highest rate since 1967, according to a report by the Israeli human rights organization B'Tselem. The report titled Unshielded Childhood argues that, quote, the unprecedented scale of killing Palestinian children and teenagers by Israeli forces is the result of a reckless open fire policy expanded to be even more permissive than in the past that is currently being implemented in the West Bank, end quote. Between October 7, 2023 and June 28, 2026, Israeli forces killed more than 240 children and teenagers, with 54 killed in 2025 alone. The report quotes Israel's top West Bank commander, Avi Bluth, who recently boasted that Israeli forces are, quote, killing like we haven't killed since 1967, a reference to the Six-Day War in which Israel seized the West Bank. Among those killed between the start of 2025 and June 7, 2026, were two brothers, one 5 years old and the other six, and a seven-month-old baby. Yuli Novak, executive director of B'Tselem, said in a statement that, quote, the widespread, unprecedented killing of Palestinian children and teenagers in the West Bank is the result of a broader Israeli policy that enables the killing of Palestinians with virtually no accountability, end quote. Now, Chantel James has national and D.C. headlines. Take it away, Chantel.
1: As the death toll from catastrophic earthquakes in Venezuela continues to rise, the Center for Economic and Policy Research calls on the U.S. and all other countries to immediately lift all sanctions on Venezuela to prevent even more mass death. The center estimates that hundreds of thousands of Venezuelans may have already lost their lives due to the economic stranglehold of sanctions and says it is critical for the country to be able to access resources. Also, the Trump administration has not ceased deporting Venezuelans to the disaster zone of their homeland, and Venezuelans supported from the United States are actually among earthquake victims. CNN talked to one of these victims.
2: My legs were straight, but I had a beam on top of me, trapping me. I couldn't feel my legs.
3: She said she escaped miraculously with just minor injuries, scrapes and bruises, slipping from under the rubble and walking for 2 miles before finding help. But this latest tragedy, part of an endless list of blows. She fled Venezuela's economic crisis in 2018 and had been living in Minnesota as an undocumented immigrant since 2024.
2: This year, two U.S. citizens died for defending us. The U.S. administration really made a mess with the migrants.
3: Scared by the unrest in Minneapolis, she moved to Miami, where after an incident with her daughter, she was arrested, charged with a misdemeanor, and transferred to ICE custody.
2: I was held for 7 days in the worst conditions you can imagine. They treat us like animals.
3: Deported on June 24, she and other 145 migrants landed in Caracas just hours before the tremors began.
2: They took our handcuff off. Thank God, because finally I was going to be free.
3: Gutierrez and the others were in this hotel when the walls began to shake, the floor crumbling under her feet.
4: I mean, when you got out of there, what did you see?
2: I couldn't believe it. I don't know if I was conscious or not. Everything was so fast, and I asked God, why did you allow this?
3: Venezuelan authorities are yet to say how many of the 146 deportees died in the earthquake. Many are still missing.
1: Groups such as Code Pink also demand the lifting of sanctions on Venezuela so the country can have all it needs to recover from this serious crisis. And activists continue to pressure the U.S. to halt deportations to Venezuela. As Florida officials announced the closure of the notorious internment camp they mockingly named Alligator Alcatraz, public advocates say they won't let the state sweep human rights and environmental violations at the site under the rug. Eve Samples, executive director of Friends of the Everglades, said the public deserves a full, transparent assessment of the extent of the damage at Alligator Alcatraz. Quote, we are poised to return to court to defend the Everglades and demand full remediation of the harm, end quote, she said. Elise Bennett, Florida and Caribbean director at the Center for Biological Diversity, said the groups who sued to enforce environmental laws at the prison will now make sure the federal government and state of Florida clean up their mess. Quote, overwhelming opposition has forced Trump and DeSantis to scamper away from Alligator Alcatraz with their tails between their legs, end quote, Bennett said. Notably, that overwhelming opposition to the prison was led by the Muscogee tribe and other indigenous protectors of the land. We hear the voice of a relative of a detainee at the facility.
5: So this Alligator Alcatraz was a failed experiment on how cruel they could be towards a certain community until people fought back. My father's never going to be the same. This facility should have never opened.
1: As Immigration and Customs Enforcement, or ICE, is newly flushed with billions from Congress, with zero accountability, advocates are challenged to maintain independent scrutiny of the 225 ICE detention centers around the country. The U.S. Supreme Court is closing this year's term with a flurry of decisions that analysts say are destroying what democracy remains in the country and that are a big win for corporations, polluters, and billionaires. It gutted the Voting Rights Act, introduced a ban for transgender athletes, and though it upheld constitutional birthright citizenship against Trump's attacks, the decision was alarmingly narrow at 5-4. The Supreme Court also ruled in favor of the German corporation Bayer, purchaser of Monsanto, which is saddled with many lawsuits from people in this country because of the use of glyphosate linked to the development of cancer in the pesticide Roundup. In effect, the court granted immunity to Bayer and Monsanto and struck down the ability of states to warn residents about the harm of pesticides, even if those warnings contradict a review by the Environmental Protection Agency. In DC area news,

0: A lot of people actually travel around the country working at different hyperscale data centers.
1: And after the Democratic primaries in D.C., questions remain for the old, empty Ward 4 council seat of presumptive Mayor Janice Lewis George and the seat of presumptive Congressional Representative Robert White, who's an at-large member of the council. Also, Secretary of the Department of War Pete Hegseth got a resoundingly negative response when he appeared Thursday for a photo op with the National Guard in Malcolm X Park. Malcolm X Park, officially named Meridian Hill Park, is known as a safe space for community and for grassroots organizers who are opposing the continued National Guard occupation of the district. For On the Ground, this is Chantal James.
2: Thank you, Chantel. And those are our headlines and happenings. This is On the Ground. Up next, activists stake their claim to the next 250 years of the United States. Stay with us.

0: Declaration for America. And I'm here with the Reverend Mark Thompson Metamela.
1: That's right. That's right.
0: And he's one of the organizers. He is working on voting rights and the voting rights plank for this organization. So, gosh, there's so much happening. What are the things that you think that people most need to be most concerned about with this attack on voting rights?
1: That the 4th of July has always been the 4th of their life. And we've not achieved all the equality that the colonists were demanding from Britain when they signed the Declaration of Independence 250 years ago. In fact, for those of us as African people, it was precisely 150 years ago that we lost our first shot at democracy, voting rights, after Reconstruction. 1876 presidential election, Tilden Hayes Compromise, which ended Reconstruction.
0: Right.
1: And we wouldn't get our voting rights back until 1965, the Voting Rights Act. And guess what? With the Supreme Court's recent Calais decision, voting rights once again have been nullified, and the 15th Amendment has been nullified. So this country has not lived up to its democratic ideals, as stated in the Declaration of Independence. It's not lived up to the Constitution. And this is a fight that we must continue to wage.
0: Leading edge of that fight right now?
1: Well, there are all these issues here. There's voting rights. There's climate change. There's an end to gun violence. There's women's rights. There's LGBTQIA rights. Rights for the disabled. So these are all constituencies that are represented here today that say we need to rewrite the script. We've tried it their way for 250 years. The reason this is called Next 250, and we invite people to go to next250.us to get involved. What is the next 250 going to look like? Who keeps doing the same thing for 250 years after 250 years? It's up to our generation and those who are yet to be born to write a new script for this country.
0: Right. Okay. Thank you so much.
1: Thank you. All right.
2: This 250th anniversary and commemoration belongs to all of us. We also have stories and contributions. We have a history in this country, and our history isn't all bad history. We have triumphant moments and victorious moments by people before us who fought for our rights to be here today. We felt that it was an opportunity for our generation to use this anniversary to imagine and to work towards the next 250 years. As you heard today, people are not going to ask us generations from now, what did Dr. King and Rosa Parks do? They're going to ask us, what we did. What did you do when this fascism was reigning in this country? What did you do?

0: authoritarianism in this country. We want to be able to say we stood up, we organized, we brought people together, we were not afraid, and we celebrated who we are. We were not going to bow down, we were not going to cower.
1: Food and other needed resources as they spent day after day sleeping on the ground and waiting and pushing.
0: I think people need to be concerned about the way that this government is cracking down on First Amendment protected speech. We're watching people in Minnesota get charged and convicted in courts. We watched what happened recently in Prairie Land, Texas, where someone got 30 years to life just for moving literature and moving boxes. People who owned a printing press who were connected to some other situation that happened. Targeting of activists, the way in which ICE is rogue in our community. They killed American citizens in Minnesota, and they are also kidnapping our undocumented neighbors. So there's a lot to be concerned with, but there's also a lot that is inspiring, watching people stand up for their immigrant neighbors, people who are engaging in mutual aid across this country, people who come outside, even while they're, anything can happen, but people still come out with courage and in community. So I'm still motivated about what's to come.
1: Interdependence and collective liberation.
0: Thank you.
1: As Black disabled civil rights activist and leader,
0: thank you. I appreciate you. Thank you for being here.
2: I'm here with Tamika Mallory. And are you here representing an organization or?
3: Yes, I'm representing two organizations, at least two entities. Until Freedom is my organization, and Linda Sarsour, who is the co-founder of Until Freedom along with me, is one of the organizers of today's event. And so I am also pairing as her support system to help make this entire thing happen.
2: So tell me why you think it's really necessary to put on this event today.
3: Well, you know, I think it's important for us to have real examples of what America truly looks like, of what America is at its heart, which is diverse, which represents many different people with many different ideas, many different views, people who come from all walks of life, and people who deserve respect. They deserve to deserve that their humanity would be intact, and that this country would acknowledge the contributions of others aside from white rich men. And you know, I am glad to be here today among a group of intersectional individuals, people who are older, people who are younger, people who are professionals, some people who are just in different fields. They have different ideas about what this world should look like, and there should be space for all of that in America.
2: Yeah. What do you, I mean, there's so many dangers, it seems like, you know, there's a war, there's people's voting rights being taken away. When you look at this landscape, what most concerns you?
3: I think all of it is concerning in this moment. We're living in a time where everything that you can think of that our ancestors fought and died for is under attack, and in many ways has been taken from us. You know, certainly we will make it. We will prevail victorious, because we always do. But the struggles that people before us have gone through should not be our fights. It should not be our struggle. We are supposed to be fighting new struggles, fighting new issues. And the fact that we are having to reach back in history to try to protect some of the things that should already be settled is an atrocity. And so, yeah, that's why I'm here today, because we're looking for the fighters. We're the laborers, the people who are willing to do the work to ensure that, you know, with all our might, that we put our lives on the line to say that we're not going back.
2: Okay, thank you so much.
3: Thank you.
2: Okay, we're out here at Next 250, and I'm with Lucy Murphy, musical artist extraordinaire for the people. And tell me why you came out to this event. It's Next 250, a new declaration for America.
4: I got an invitation, an email invitation, from the Council on American-Islamic Relations. And I feel so bad for the Muslims, the way they're being vilified in this country, when the Muslims I know are honest, hardworking, peaceable people, wonderful people. And so anytime I get an invitation from them, I try to show up. And I'm really happy to see the Palestinian cause well represented here, and all the other issues that we are dealing with. You know, I'm feeling that I have to go back to being 12 years old. 1962-63, because I'm seeing things that, you know, just craziness that I saw when I was 12.
2: Like the attack on voting.
4: The attack on voting, the murders of people who were trying to get people to vote, and, you know, the shooting of innocent young men, the shooting of children, you know, Emmett Till, all of that.
2: We're working. Yeah, that's interesting because, you know, to have that perspective, because when you see Gaza, I guess it's like you're relating it to something here.
4: Yes, I am. I'm relating it to the fact that 95% of the indigenous inhabitants of this country were murdered in cold blood. And these are the people who knew how to take care of this land. And we see the desecration, the cutting down of trees, the pollution of air and water and soil that has happened for the last 250 years.
2: Right. So when you think about the next 250, I mean, none of us will probably be blessed enough to be here in 250 years, but for our children, our grandchildren, great-grandchildren, what the Native Indigenous people call the seven generations, what would you like to see for them?
4: I would like to see clean air, clean water, and soil that is resilient, that that produces plants, fruits and vegetables that are nourishing for the body. And I'd like to see justice. I'd like to see people being kind to each other. I'd like to see people having a good feeling for being kind to each other, because right now we have people who think they're going to have a good feeling from being abusive, and so they're running around shooting and killing and torturing people, and of course that doesn't make you feel better, it just makes you crazier. But anyway, I want to see my great-great-grandchildren have a land that is peaceful and livable.
0: You just heard from Linda Sarsour, Tamika Mallory, the Reverend Mark Thompson, and musical artist Lucy Murphy. They were all speaking to me at the next 250 action held Saturday, June 27th at McPherson Park in downtown D.C. This is On the Ground. I'm Esther Ivarim. Up next, the celebration of the 250th birthday of the U.S. is just another grift by the Trump administration. On the Ground goes to the Great American State Fair on the National Mall. Stay with us.

0: Hay cosas maravillosas como la tarde que te pedí.
1: Mr. Verum at the Great American State Fair, and this fair has representations of all 50 states here on the National Mall. You can see that the mall has been transformed to these kiosks that are kind of redone in this kind of old Greco-Roman style or something, and each state is inside these pavilions, and there's a flag outside marking each state, right? So Trump wasn't able to get his triumphal arch built. This is one of the projects that he proposed, but he does have this kind of fake temporary arch with kind of like gold statues on top.
2: Get a view of this arch from this side. I don't know if that's supposed to be the archangel. It looks like it's a Statue of Liberty with wings, and she's holding up, I don't know. It says one nation under God.
1: It's up close, it's really, I don't know, it's like almost like a plastic or something. I can kind of like feel the, I can.
3: So for those listening to this, I am placing a finger along the seam of a piece of what looks like plastic sheeting where it is stapled to cover the arch.
1: And over here, the Ferris wheel is up. That's another thing that he had in the rendering for the state fair. And I have not seen the Ferris wheel move yet. I mean, there's loading people on it, but I have not seen it move. And it's pretty hot today. So anyway, I hope those people get moving soon and get a breeze, because that is not fun, I don't think, sitting up there in that cabinet roasting. So we're here at the state fair and we're going to get started.
3: So while there are already plenty of jokes about how empty the state fair is, perhaps the biggest story is the fact that the American people are being cheated by the Trump administration grift. There was an original bipartisan America 250 committee, but basically Trump seized the funding and momentum and steered it toward a new entity called Freedom 250, which doled out more than $100 million to Trump's personal and political cronies to create these events, which before this fair included the controversial UFC cage match on the South Lawn of the White House and the Rededicate 250 event on the National Mall, which is basically a Christian nationalist event violating all rules about separation between church and state. And for the opening night of the state fair, all these performing artists pulled out of the event, and Trump was left with the military bands as entertainment.
1: So we're going to be going throughout the fair today to check out the pavilions, to find out as much as we can about today's theme, which is the American canon. And we're definitely interested in that, you know, given Trump's 1776 commission and all these efforts to basically rewrite history, to create a revisionist history of the United States. So that's what we're going to be doing today. So we're going to get started. You can see here the state flags. So because this is the closest one to the entrance we used here at 7th Street, we're going to go into West Virginia first. And then North Carolina, we're just going to keep going.
4: So this is the West Virginia.
2: In flight back there, the Spirit of North Carolina First in Flight, NASCAR, Operation Hello, North Carolina. I'm not sure what that is. What is it?
3: So I found out that the booth for North Carolina is set up by businesses, and I speak to one of the people in charge.
5: To a lot of local businesses in North Carolina, Operation Hello is a company Greg Biffle started, so they do a lot of charity work. When Hurricane Helene came through, Greg Biffle and Operation Hilo did a lot of help taking people in and out of the bad areas of Asheville, taking in food and supplies. So that's that.
2: Is that a business?
5: I don't think it is a business, but it's probably a non-profit business. You know? It is a non-profit.
2: Okay.
5: So he has a lot of independent private pilots that go and help in emergency situations, okay. Hurricanes, tornadoes, things like that. So we also do workforce education with a group called Be Pro, Be Proud. Spefco Incorporated, the company I work for, we build all types of specialty vehicles, and this is one of them, you're standing for a small one. We have 53 buildings, many roads that we take to high schools, middle schools, teach kids about other career paths beyond a four-year college career. So you can be an electrician, a welder, a plumber, all those kinds of things. So we've been working with that group since 2018, 2019, and this is their 10-year anniversary for that. So we're just trying to showcase a lot of different things.
3: So he's talking about his business, and he says they make all kinds of vehicles, but I see that the company he mentioned, Spefco, is basically a military contractor. When I looked them up, their website says concept engineering and production of problem-solving mobile units for the defense industry. Proud partners with every branch of the U.S. military. So, if a state bothered to create a booth at all, for example, Connecticut and Maine shared a booth with nothing inside but four rocking chairs, most booths were similar to what I saw in the West Virginia and North Carolina pavilions. Most were tourist promotions, like come visit our state or promoting businesses. But North Carolina was an extreme case of promoting a military contractor. Also, apparently before I got there, North Carolina was forced to remove two wall graphics of Confederate flags that were included as part of the state display.
2: Yeah, this is DC. I think that we can get some type of trinkets or something. I'm not sure, but I'm in line.
6: All right. So much of DC's largest park sits in this ward, consisting of an observatory and hiking trails. It is also twice the size of NYC's Central Park. What is its name?
2: Oh, that must be Rocky Park.
6: Rocky Park. There you go. You're absolutely right.
2: I live right near there.
6: Oh, there you go.
2: So who put this pavilion on? Not DC, the government.
6: No, well, we're in partnership with them. We're Destination DC. We're DC's marketing organization.
2: Right, right.
6: Yeah, so we're partnering with the mayor's office.
2: Okay.
6: Yeah.
2: All right, so what do I get for it?
6: You can take any of these right here.
2: Okay. What is it? Oh, this is information.
7: Poncho.
2: Oh, it's a poncho. Oh, yes. Okay, a pin. I would love that. Thank you.
3: So I got a prize in the DC Pavilion for accurately identifying Rock Creek Park. This is Virginia.
2: They have one exhibit here, Give Me Liberty, and then it talks about Virginia led the forging of a new nation, but the ideals of liberty would take many years to fully form. Got that right. So then they talk about how our definition of liberty changed during the past 250 years. 1870, the 15th Amendment of the Constitution expanded political representation and voting rights, giving black men the right to vote. 1920, women's right to vote, 19th Amendment. 1924, this is Indian Citizenship Act, extended citizenship to all native people. 1938, the Fair Labor Standards Act established minimum wage, overtime pay, and child labor laws, and ensured fair wages for people with disability. Then you got 1964. Okay, now you're getting into my lifetime. The Civil Rights Act prohibited discrimination based on race, color, religion, sex, and national origin. And in 2015, Obergefell versus Hodges, Supreme Court decision legalized same-sex marriages. Where we go from here? That's what it says down here. All right, so Virginia, so far Virginia wins the prize for real history.
3: This is Illinois.
2: What's Illinois sports?
8: Illinois, Michael Jordan.
2: Oh, where's this picture?
4: What's the significance of the pumpkin here?
7: We're the first one to do pumpkin.
4: What, to do pumpkin? Wait a minute.
7: Illinois, the first one with pumpkin farm.
4: The first pumpkin farm. But pumpkins existed before that, though.
7: I don't know. But we the
4: first. And then how about the duck? How about this duck here? What is the significance here?
7: Hunting with the geese and all that.
4: Okay.
7: Because it ducks south.
4: Okay.
7: Decoy.
4: Oh, wow. Sad. That's sad. Sad. Okay. All right. Okay. So this is Michigan. This is a robot. The Kaslin Vanek Collaborative Robot made in Michigan. They need to be collaborative. Let me see. Michigan is known as the birthplace of the American auto industry. Henry Ford invented a moving assembly line, and he also was the one who said that, well, he wasn't racist, but he also knew that the workers had to make enough money in order to be able to buy the car that they are making. Very important. So, gentlemen here in the great state of Illinois tell me that I should have gotten a passport, but I didn't get one. Some people got one, and they can stamp their passport as they go through the exhibits. Now, you're the first person, though, who's even mentioned it. So, some people, like the people in Connecticut and Maine, they're sharing a pavilion with nothing but rocking chairs.
8: Yeah.
4: There's nobody in there or anything in there that's stepping anything. But anyway, I appreciate this.
8: Yeah, they said all the way at the end, the long building that kind of goes across, but that's the spot to get them. So.
4: Okay.
8: Yep.
4: Yeah, you can stamp it for me.
8: Oh, well, certainly. Let's see here.
4: Okay. Thank you.
8: No problem. Thanks for coming in.
4: All right.

0: we're walking back to the main stage, you can see up in this section, it's not states up here. There is a pavilion kind of dividing this space off of the National Mall. And these have different, it looks like the agencies. And the first one I see is DHS, Department of Homeland Security, up here. This is divided off from the states. So this is like the federal government portion, I guess. And we have DHS agents here, up in front here. Commerce, Department of Housing and Urban Development, Department of Labor, and this is as I'm trying to get to the main stage, and Department of Labor, and big letters, state, and you know what's coming up behind that, right? War in red and yellow letters, and then you have agriculture last behind there. I guess people do realize you do need food. So anyway, we're on our way to find out about the cannon
1: to the street
0: main stage. We're still on our way. Okay, so I'm looking for the information about the American Cannon. So today there's a youth and agriculture livestock show, Crush Funk, and Zach Cartsons, and Reagan Oliver. I'm not sure what all that is. Freedom Stage, Inside the Hatch, a dance party with Griffin Ross, Brittany Baldwin, Executive Director of the White House Task Force, and let me see. Hits of the Piano, pre-screening, preview of Young Washington with Rodeo 250, Evolution of the American Cowboy, Soulful Songs of American with Griffin Ross again, Scott Bado live art performance and singing, Kings of Harmony Trombone Choir, Navy Band Cruisers, Workout Like a Spartan, and then American Anthems late tonight. But we'll be gone, I think, before then. So why am I interested in this topic, the American Cannon? And what is a cannon? Well, I'm not talking about the big gun used in war during previous centuries. I'm using this word as it is described in the dictionary as, quote, a sanctioned or accepted group of body of related works, end quote. Like the canon of great literature, like somebody decides that authors like Shakespeare are part of the canon of great literature, or perhaps beginning in the 1960s, Black scholars created a new canon of works by, for example, Walter Rodney and Chancellor Williams, W.E.B. Du Bois, Gerald Horn, Robin D.G. Kelly, as being part of a new canon of works about the African diaspora. So when the Trump administration put something called the American Canon on the first day of their Great American State Fair, I have to see what he's going to talk about. This is the president who created something called the 1776 Commission in 2020 after the murder of George Floyd because he was upset about scholarship talking about structural racism, institutional racism, and he wanted a commission that would promote what he called patriotic education, which, as it turned out, was an education that erased the real history of slavery, of liquidation or genocide against the indigenous population, and the foundations that built this country. And of course, much of this commission was in response to the 1619 project by the New York Times and Nicole Hannah Jones. And we know the basis of that project was the research done by our geopolitical analyst for On the Ground, Professor Gerald Horn, who documents 1776 as a counter-revolution so that the 13 colonies would maintain slavery and continue their dispossession of the indigenous population as they spread westward. So that's why we're so interested in finding out what this event has to say about the so-called American canon. Charge your phone, jump jumpstart your child's future. Claim their free Trump account today. Okay, so this looks like it's sponsored by Chime. Invest in America Chime Trump account. So this is another business sponsor pavilion on this main stage where this is supposed to be programming about the American canon. Someone's coming out. Maybe just to move the chairs, I don't know. Okay, so I'm back here at the main stage where they said they're going to be having the American Canon program from 3 to 3:45, but I don't know. We'll see what we can catch of it. Well, I don't see any Great American Canon program happening here. The Budweiser Pavilion is open, though, right over here. And there seem to be people at the bar. We're still here at the main stage. As I said, on one side of the main stage is Budweiser, but on the other side, there's this pavilion set up by GE, General Electric Aerospace. And, of course, GE is a huge military contractor. Last year, it secured a $5 billion contract for engines, and these engines are outfitting fighter jets and other military aircraft. They have other contracts, but it's suffice it to say that flanking the main stage is a major military contractor that secures billions in contracts from the federal government, from our tax dollars. And I guess that goes in line as we kind of wind up here, that so many of the pavilions are really business related, with the exception I saw so far of the Virginia Pavilion. Most of these exhibits are about business, even staffed by corporations, and you know, perhaps that's fitting here in late stage capitalism, that is the story that the Trump administration is telling. But at the same time, we want to point that out. So we're going to see what other pavilions that we can see on our way out, see some more of the states here at the Great American State Fair. We didn't get much further from the GE giant engine next to the main stage when I saw another display by Northrop Grumman, another military contractor, and that included a tunnel that you could walk through, and on three sides of the tunnel it showed in a 3D effect of a movie filled with military planes. This is Alabama.
2: But Muscle Shoals in North Alabama has about 22 recording studios. There's a list right here, different songs that were either people from Alabama, they were writers or composed music. They're like, Muscle Shoals literally has like 22 different recording studios.
3: I do know that name.
2: You can pull up a documentary called Muscle Shoals or the Shoals Boys,
3: yeah.
2: And it's about how the local musicians were using so many different recordings over the years because they all live locally. So they played all kinds of different recordings from Aretha Franklin to this song here. All those different songs were recorded right there in North Carolina.
3: Muscle Shoals.
2: Most people think it's always Nashville, but actually Muscle Shoals recorders are really a lot of good music.
3: Right. That's the real.
2: So yeah, Fame Studios is very well known.
0: This is Louisiana. Louisiana was a major site of enslavement of African people, and during Reconstruction, it was the site of some of the most violent murders of black people as they attempted to vote, of black men attempting to activate their franchise to vote. And there's a beautiful picture of Satchmo here. But I also wanted to point out over here with the global connection, even over here to the energy. There's a picture up over here of the energy. And Louisiana is one of the most polluted places in the country. It's been acknowledged to be almost what they call a sacrifice zone because of the petrochemical and oil industries there that have displaced many historically black communities. And so while, I don't know, everyone enjoys Mardi Gras, we can't help but remember Katrina and the legacy of Katrina that exists now in terms of climate change, and also the fact that they're losing so many yards of coastline every day, and also the fact that someone had recently declared that New Orleans would have to just basically be depopulated, and so many of the folks there would have to leave their homes. So these are the things I'm thinking about. Over here it says 200 years of influence. Anyway, we're moving on. Oh, your sign is...
3: I know, we need to get our sign fixed.
0: Okay.
3: Well, welcome to Montana.
0: Thank you. What is this? AZ, Arizona? Oh, the natural state, Arkansas. But you can't see? It's because it's the flag's not up. The natural state. Walmart.
4: Yeah, Bentonville, right?
0: Oh, wow. Okay. Johnny Cash and Glenn Campbell. Alice Walton. Okay, so here in Arkansas, we have Walmart highlighted a lot. Alice Walton, founder of a court museum there. But we know the Walton family is stealing from America. They pay their workers so little that so many have to qualify for food stamps. Strange juxtaposition because there are many people here to celebrate, like Johnny Cash, Sister Rosetta Tharpe, Louis Jordan, important artists, site of Little Rock 9's historic stand for integration, Central High School, Little Rock. So they show that picture. We don't see the pictures that we know of the angry faces of the people spitting on the kids and having to be held back by police. William J. Clinton Presidential Library. Wow. OKC, Oklahoma. Bowl belongs here. And looking over 250 years of Oklahoma, of course, there's no mention of Tulsa, the legacy of the Trail of Tears. The state was originally designated to be a territory for Native people, and then that was even taken away. So very important to think about this real history when we go through these pavilions. But most of them are about commerce and businesses and corporations and more celebration of, you know, commerce and business and buying things and that legacy.

0: So, as we wind down here at the Great American State Fair, folks who come to D.C. around this time know that there is usually the annual Smithsonian Folklife Festival. And under the original plan for America 250, that festival would have been integrated with this 250th birthday celebration. And while that might not have been the total people's history of the United States as we know it, it would have been closer to something meaningful than this shallow kind of nothing burger. I'm just even thinking about how so many of the states have special foods. I come from Pennsylvania, and of course people will think about Philadelphia cheesesteaks or the soft pretzel. Or I remember visiting the Amish country as a child and marveling at something called the shoe fly pie. Now instead, at this fair, there were about 7 food banners repeated. A hot dog, a beer mug, an ice cream cone, a pizza, a sandwich, and a chicken drumstick. Also, even though it may not have been an official part of the state fair, the ever-present David's Tent, which is an outdoor Christian church always on the National Mall at 12th Street, is kind of inside the Great American State Fair. And there were dozens of missionaries walking around the fair, probably making up much of the small crowd, proselytizing, urging everyone to accept Jesus. Finally, I cannot forget the merch booth, which included the state fair's official painting. It is a rendering of someone signing the U.S. Constitution with a gun sitting on top of it. And wow, how fitting to symbolize some real American history with that gun. The July 4th festivities are supposed to include a speech by Trump, and the fireworks are not scheduled to start until maybe after 10 p.m. So that's it for our report from the National Mall at the Great American State Fair, which happens to be squeezed next to the FIFA Fan Zone, where people are celebrating this international sport, though the United States as a host country has discriminated against a participating country, Iran, and the same country attacked illegally 2 times within a year. So all of these contradictions are all here for us to see and take in and consider at this marker of the 250th year of the United States. This is Esther Rivera. I'm signing off from the Great American State Fair on the National Mall in Washington, D.C. And that's it for today's show. 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Further information is available on Twitter and Facebook at On the Ground Show or on my Instagram page, which is Esther_Avaram. That's ESTHER. _I, V like Victor, ERM like Mary. The music we played this hour included performances at Next 250, held June 27th, 2026, in downtown D.C. And our theme music for the show is Voodoo Child by Jimi Hendrix. I'm Esther Avaram. Until next time, take good care and keep raising your voice. Peace.
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0: the Atlantic slave trade was the largest and most elaborate maritime and commercial venture in all of human history. Between 1492 and about 1870, approximately 18 to 19 million Africans were carried from their motherland, Africa, in chains by Europeans to the Americas and forced to work as slaves on sugar, coffee, coca, and cotton plantations, in gold and silver mines, in rice fields, or in the house as servants. Ladies and gentlemen, by popular demand, on Friday, July 3rd, 2026, prior to the start of America's 250-year anniversary celebration, join the 29 times award-winning Midnight Ravers from 12 midnight to 5 a.m. as we proudly present our five-hour special, Slave, Days of Blood, Days of Tears. Again, that's Friday, July 3rd, from 12 midnight to 5 a.m. for Slave, Days of Blood, Days of Tears. 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

You're listening to Black Agenda Report, where we provide news, commentary, and analysis from a Black left perspective. I'm Margaret Kimberly. In this week's segment, we hear analysis of the situation in Cuba, which is struggling under a U.S. siege meant to undo the revolution. But Cuba is resolute in its determination to enact its own policies on behalf of its people. But we begin with a discussion of Haiti, which has endured occupations ever since the U.S. kidnapping of its elected president in 2004. Now a U.S. mercenary outfit has been given authority to kill thousands of people under the guise of fighting armed militias. The U.S. and the United Nations continue in their collusion to keep Haiti under their grip. Good day and welcome to Black Agenda Report. I'm Margaret Kimberly. We're joined by Black Agenda Report's editor and contributor, Dr. Jemima Pierre. She's also a professor at the University of British Columbia in Vancouver. And she's joining me to provide an update on Haiti. Haitian immigration issues have been